0: The following program has been funded by Let the Bible Speak.
1: From the Free Presbyterian Church in England and Wales, we present Let the Bible Speak. Once again, it's time to Let the Bible Speak. And I invite you to stay tuned as we bring the gospel in message and song, preaching Christ in all his fullness.

Hello, this is Philip Knowles, Minister of Southgrove Free Presbyterian Church, Walthamstow in London, giving you a warm welcome in the name of our Saviour, the Lord Jesus Christ, to our Let the Bible Speak radio ministry. It is our prayer that if you are saved by the grace of God, through faith alone in Christ alone, then you will grow as a Christian, strengthened in your Bible reading, prayer life, living for God, and increase in the knowledge concerning the gospel of Jesus Christ. And if there is one listening who has never received Christ as their only Saviour, then as the Bible speaks, may you understand that for God so loved the world that he gave his only begotten Son, that whosoever believeth on him should not perish but have everlasting life. If we can be of any spiritual help to you, please make contact and accept a personal warm welcome to our Sunday services at 11 a.m. and 1 p.m. or if unable to attend in person, please tune in to our services online, either by our church webpage or church Facebook page.

It's great to have you join our Let the Bible Speak radio ministry. Today's Bible reading is from Genesis chapter 41, verses 38 through 39. Please listen along with me as I read Genesis chapter 41, verses 38 and 39. And Pharaoh said unto his servants, "Can we find such a one as this is, a man in whom the Spirit of God is?" And Pharaoh said unto Joseph, "Forasmuch as God has showed thee all this, there is none so discreet and wise as thou art." Amen. We know the Lord will add his blessing to the reading of his word.

0: Joseph, in giving God's answer of peace to Pharaoh, who was troubled and anxious in soul concerning the famine, was instructed in Genesis chapter 41, verse 33, to look out a man discreet and wise and set him over the land of Egypt. The idea of the word to look out is to choose, look for the best man who can perform and carry out God's message in saving a people from perishing by the famine. Pharaoh is to select, provide a man from his own kingdom to rule over his kingdom. The man he must select must be discreet and wise, because these two qualities go together. The word discreet means discernment, understanding, knowledge, whereas the word wise refers to wisdom. That man who was chosen was Joseph. As Pharaoh said on to Joseph, "For as much as God hath showed thee all this, there is none so discreet and wise as thou art." When Joseph explained to Pharaoh of the work involved in preparing for the famine, there was specific instructions. Joseph didn't leave Pharaoh to fill in the gaps. Rather, the work must be carried out by the discreet and wise man who is set over Egypt. Pharaoh knew there was none within his kingdom who met these qualities. Joseph was chosen and selected because he was the best. He was the only one who had the ability, authority, to save souls from perishing in the famine. The Spirit of God worked through Joseph's life and rested upon him as he carried out his work in the land of Egypt to save a people from death. And what a picture we have, again, as we think of the Lord Jesus Christ. When it came to delivering sinners from God's wrath, there was none other chosen and selected to save from wrath to come, only Jesus Christ. The Lord Jesus has all authority and ability to do the work of God, because we read in Acts chapter 10, verse 38, how God anointed Jesus of Nazareth with the Holy Ghost and with power, who went about doing good and healing all that were oppressed of the devil, for God was with him. Christ was the discreet and wise man, one in whom the Spirit of God is. Christ is God's wisdom, selected, provided to save sinners from perishing. He gave his life to redeem sinners. He laid down his life, a sacrifice for the many. He shed his precious blood, for without the shedding of blood is no remission. Christ is God's provision for sinners. Christ is the supreme sacrifice that God gave for fallen sinners. There is no other qualified or suited to honour God to save sinners. Only Christ was chosen. Only Christ was qualified. Joseph was the only provider, provision and protection from the famine. Joseph's work was limited for a time, though the benefits of his work reached to the first coming of Christ, who came through the line of Judah, spared in the famine. Christ himself is the only provider, provision and protection from the wrath of God. His work is eternal. He meets the need for time and eternity. The benefits of his work are everlasting. Believer, you are selected and chosen by God in Christ for salvation and service. May the work you do for Christ in the power of the Holy Spirit and the investment that you make in lives of others bring forth fruit for all eternity. May heaven be populated with the fruit of your labour, with souls who've acted upon your wise counsel by the word of God as you've instructed them to believe on the Lord Jesus Christ and be saved. It's interesting to think that it was the Spirit of God who caused Pharaoh to see in Joseph all that was needed to be done, to see in Joseph one who was qualified. Pharaoh seen in Joseph one worthy to rule and to meet the need. It is the Spirit's ministry to cause sinners in salvation and believers in service to see Christ as worthy, as all sufficient, as the supreme Saviour. All that sinners need are found in Jesus Christ. Christ is all sufficient to save. He has all power and ability to pardon from all sin, to remove the guilt of sin by his marvellous grace, grace that is greater than all our sin. One believer, will you do what you know needs to be done to have your sin forgiven? Will you call upon the Lord Jesus Christ and be saved? There's life for a look at the crucified one. There's life at this moment for thee. Jesus died, but he rose from the dead to teach that all who trust in him, they pass from death on to life.
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0: Roland H. Pritchard and Alleluia Sing to Jesus. Well, it's the 14th of September today. And I reminded you on Friday that it was the 25th anniversary of 9/11. And it was just 3 days later, on the 14th of September 2001, that a historic national prayer service was held at the Washington National Cathedral for the victims of the September 11 attacks. And obviously the U.S. in a state of complete bewilderment and shock. And that service, while it didn't solve everything by any means, it was a place where people could come for comfort, for reassurance, for understanding, somewhere where they could just release grief. And well, they're just astonishment that such a thing could happen in the United States of America. But it did. Thank God that even though obviously the pain, the rawness of what happened 25 years ago is still there for many people, God has been a strength, a support to help so many to get through that difficult, difficult journey. Anyway, coming up next here on Hope in the Night, Robin Mark, you're listening to Premier Christian Radio. Good morning.
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Robin, Mark, and all for Jesus. Well, we're reading through John's Gospel, not every word of every chapter, but we're following the storyline. So more of the narrative than necessarily all the teaching. Some of it, but not all of it. And we've got as far now as John 18, and we're pretty well now reading everything till the end of the Gospel, because it is the storyline of how Jesus is betrayed and arrested, tried, and goes to the cross, and then is raised victorious. So we're going to near the beginning of John 18 for our first reading in this week's Hope in the Night, and that'll be coming up after Israel Houghton.

So we're in a paragraph now in John 18 where it says Jesus is betrayed and arrested. Jesus fully realized all that was going to happen to him, so he stepped forward to meet them. "Who are you looking for?" he asked. "Jesus the Nazarene," they replied. "I am he," Jesus said. Judas, who betrayed him, was standing with them. As Jesus said, "I am he," they all drew back and fell to the ground. Once more he asked them, "Who are you looking for?" And again they replied, "Jesus the Nazarene." "I told you that I am he," Jesus said. "And since I am the one you want, let these others go." He did this to fulfill his own statement, "I did not lose a single one of those you have given me." Then Simon Peter drew a sword and slashed off the right ear of Malchus, the high priest's slave. But Jesus said to Peter, "Put your sword back into its sheath. Shall I not drink from the cup of suffering that the Father has given me?"

The Daily Service Singers and I, the Lord of Sea and Sky. Beautiful hymn. Well, coming up the other side of the news at 2 o'clock, it's Jonathan Edwards and this morning's Be Still and Know.

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6: The top stories this hour. Schools will have to cut down on serving pupils cakes and cookies for desserts. New standards are being issued for England for the first time in a decade. Matt Steele has more.
7: It might not prove popular in the lunch queue, but the government's cracking down on unhealthy school dinners. Baked desserts will have to contain or be served with fruit. There'll be fewer chips and pizzas, more pulses and salads, and limits on ice cream and waffles. The aim is to tackle tooth decay and childhood obesity. Chef and campaigner Jamie Oliver says it's a brilliant day.
6: Donald Trump's playing down the need for his administration to check the development of artificial intelligence. He says winning a global competition against China will help address the risks posed by the technology. The first ministers of the UK's devolved nations will sign an agreement later aimed at pressuring Downing Street to hold independence referendums. Scotland, Wales and Northern Ireland's governments are led by nationalists. Andy Burnham's insisted such votes are off limits. Ministers have been urged to exempt GCSE revision videos from the planned social media ban for under-16s. Content creators will travel to Westminster later. Sport Now, Manchester United have been contacted by the referees' governing body to acknowledge an error of judgment. It relates to Erling Haaland's winning goal in their 1-0 defeat to rivals Manchester City in the Premier League. Meanwhile, Celtic boss Martin O'Neill says they have to learn from their 3-0 defeat at rivals Rangers in the quarterfinals of the Scottish League Cup.
8: I think it's hopefully it's a wake-up call. I have to look at my myself for a start, then I look at the team, and we just didn't, we were second best.
6: Rangers will go up against Aberdeen in the last four. And finally, Germany's Alexander Zverev is a two-time Grand Slam tennis champion after getting past Ben Shelton in four sets in the final of the US Open. The top seed followed his victory in Paris in June by winning at Flushing Meadows. From Sky News, I'm Chris Milligan.
9: I moved to London from Hungary in 2005 with my two young children. We didn't have much, and we couldn't afford a television. But we were able to purchase a small radio, which we took home. But unfortunately, it didn't seem to be able to receive any radio channels very clearly. I tried to reposition it several times. Then finally, the first radio station that came in loud and clear was Premier Christian Radio. I fell in love with this channel. I loved the messages, the teachings, the testimonies, the worship. And to be honest, this was the first living Christian source that I have experienced in my life. I grew up in Hungary, and the church there is very different than the one we have here in the UK. And it was such a surprise to hear that Christian worship, Christian teaching can be like this. I felt really blessed. I felt encouraged, and I was very curious about this style of worship and teachings. And I really, really enjoyed listening to the radio. It was pretty much on all day long. Now, 4 years later, I discovered that Premier started an online community, which I have decided to join. And one day, a young man has contacted me and found one of my comments very intriguing. And so we started talking. And soon we discovered that we actually lived very close to each other in London. And a few weeks down the line, we decided to meet. And a few months down the line, we got engaged. And just a year later, we got married. Now we've been happily married 13 years and we have 4 children all together now. And we still listen to Premier, and now my children listen to Premier. God clearly, very clearly, has used Premier to work in my life. It was definitely an instrument that God used to bless me and bless our family.
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10: Welcome to Be Still and Know. I'm Jonathan Edwards. This is our opportunity to hear what God is saying to us today. Acts chapter 28, verses 30 and 31. For 2 whole years, Paul stayed there in his own rented house and welcomed all who came to see him. He proclaimed the kingdom of God and taught about the Lord Jesus Christ with all boldness and without hindrance. Paul's journey to Rome was an amazing adventure. It was long and difficult, and during it, he and his companions survived a shipwreck. We would love to know far more details, but now, in these final verses of Acts, we find Paul settled into a house in Rome. We're informed that he was guarded by a soldier, so he was being kept under what we would normally call house arrest. However, he clearly was given considerable freedom and was able to continue his ministry. There was no keeping Paul down. The book of Acts began with a small, frightened and confused group of Jesus' followers waiting in Jerusalem. Jesus gave them instructions to take the good news to the ends of the earth, which seemed impossible at the time. The 28 chapters of this amazing book tell us how it became a reality. Now at last, we find Paul in the great city of Rome, at the heart of the Roman Empire. This should be a great encouragement to us all. There were many times of enormous difficulty and discouragement along the way, but God was at work and his word was fulfilled. As we face our own struggles and problems, we can be confident that God's Holy Spirit will strengthen us and direct us. So let me ask you this. What encouragement do you take personally from the book of Acts? And now let me pray with you. Lord God, in our weakness, fill us with the power and wisdom of your Holy Spirit today.

Amen. I'm so glad you've joined me today, and I encourage you to join me every day for Be Still and Know here on Premier. Or you might like to join the thousands of people who listen to this on podcast, which is, of course, available at any time. I hope you have a great day today. God bless you.

That's Cody Carnes. It's Premier Christian Radio. Good morning to you, Monday morning, and Hope in the Night with me, Michael Vanstone. Well, back to John 18. And Jesus now is about to be taken to the high priest's house. He's been arrested. What's going to happen when he gets there? We'll find out.

Shane and Shane, Hope in the Night. Good morning to you. I'm Michael Vanstone. Jesus at the High Priest's House. Some words from John 18. So the soldiers, their commanding officer, and the temple guards arrested Jesus and tied him up. First, they took him to Annas, since he was the father-in-law of Caiaphas, the high priest at the time. Caiaphas was the one who had told the other Jewish leaders, "It's better that one man should die for the people

0: Glorious things of the Spoken, magnificent hymn, and the tune, of course, the German national anthem. Well, at about this time of the year, or actually at different times during the year, I take us back to what happened in that period that I still have to pinch myself to remind me that it really did happen, and it's not some figment of my imagination. The COVID-19 pandemic. Because when we were in it, it felt odd. Now that we're out of it and back to normal life, it almost feels, I don't know, for me, surreal. Were we ever limited in the way that we were? Were we ever stopped from meeting as church in the way that we always have? All these things that were imposed on us to try and get rid of COVID, did they really happen? Were there shops that didn't open for months on end? Yeah, there were. So what's the story today? Well, it was 6 months or so into the COVID-19 pandemic that on the 14th of September 2020, after they discovered that COVID was spreading again, the rule of six limitation on social gatherings was introduced in England. That meant never more than six people together could meet in a space. So, that's one of the things we had to go through. I've forgotten all about that, I'll be honest. I really have forgotten all about that one. Some of the others I can remember a bit, but that one, well, maybe it didn't apply to me as much as it might some, because none of my family lived really very close by. So, well, we went through it. We came out of it, and thank God for the injections we were able to receive, which gave us at least some immunity to COVID. And now it's nearly ancient history. Not much COVID around now, and we thank God for that. Wow, a pandemic. Never thought I'd live through one and come out the other side. But I did, and I guess you did too. Coming up in a moment, it's the First Methodist Choir of Houston in Texas. Great hymn too. Stay tuned.
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1: This week, we've got a priest and a politician joining us, and that's one person, not two. We'll be chatting to Ryan Rodriguez about whether it's easier to field complaints from congregants or local residents, and what it's like having his feet in both worlds.
0: Plus, a Big Brother winner will be here to share how Jesus would act on reality TV, and what it's like bringing the Bible into the Big Brother house.
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Well, that's an organ and a half, isn't it? Wow. First Methodist Church in Houston, Texas, Jesus Keep Me Near the Cross. Well, one of the saddest, the most tragic of the events mentioned anywhere in Scripture is just about to come up in our reading through John's Gospel, Peter's first denial. It can bring us close to tears just reading this, because Jesus had predicted it. Peter had said, "Never, I'll do anything to be loyal to you. I'm not terrified of anyone." And he got caught out. And he wouldn't be just the first. Many of us have been caught out too, and have found ourselves really sad that somehow we let Jesus down at a moment when it mattered. Thank goodness for forgiveness. Anyway, that reading, Peter's first denial, on its way.

while Jesus has been arrested and taken to the high priest's house. Here's what John tells us about what happens next. Simon Peter followed Jesus, as did another of the disciples. That other disciple was acquainted with the high priest, so he was allowed to enter the high priest's court with Jesus. Peter had to stay outside the gate. Then the disciple who knew the high priest spoke to the woman watching at the gate, and she let Peter in. The woman asked Peter, "You're not one of that man's disciples, are you?" "No," he said, "I'm not." Because it was cold, the household servants and the guards made a charcoal fire. They stood around it, warming themselves, and Peter stood with them, warming himself.

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We had a great thundering organ from Houston, Texas, a bit earlier. There's another one, St. George's Chapel at Windsor Castle, a bit closer to home. Thanks for joining me. It's Hope in the Night after the 2 o'clock news. More from Hope in the Night.

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7: Top stories this hour. Schools in England will have to cut down on cookies, pizzas and chips as part of new food standards. The overhaul aimed at tackling childhood obesity and tooth decay will also require more lentils and salads on menus. Changes will be phased in from next September. The First Ministers of Wales, Scotland and Northern Ireland are meeting later where they'll sign a declaration on independence. The Memorandum of Understanding is expected to push Downing Street for referendums in their respective nations. Donald Trump claimed over the weekend Irish unification would be a great thing. Ireland's PM Micheál Martins played down the remarks.
8: He spoke to some DUP members, asked, you know, was the merger on the cards. So if he looks back and even at lunch he would make the point that this is his view. He believes unity is the logical way for the island to be configured and organized.
7: US presidents dismissed calls for a slowdown in the progress of artificial intelligence after warnings from some tech bosses it could take over the internet within months. Donald Trump suggested the claims are exaggerated. Sport now. Manchester United have been contacted by the referees' governing body to acknowledge an error of judgment. It relates to Erling Haaland's winning goal in their 1-0 defeat to rival City in the Premier League. Elsewhere, Rangers eased into the semi-finals of the Scottish League Cup with a 3-0 victory at home to Glasgow rival Celtic. Europe's Solheim Cup winning captain Anna Nordqvist says she's living her dream. The host won the prestigious golf tournament 15-13 against the United States.
9: Having my family support from very far away, you know, living in the US on my own, but to have them here at every single Solheim Cup and now share it with my nieces and nephews, seeing my brothers cry, my sister-in-law, you know, it's just always been a family affair for me. So what makes Solheim Cup special is that you get to share it with others.
7: And the 78th Emmy Awards take place in Los Angeles later, recognising the best of what's on TV. The Pit, Pluribus, Hacks and Widow's Bay are leading the nominations. From Sky News, I'm Chris Milligan.
10: My name is Diana and I am from London. And I just want to say what a blessing Premier Christian Radio has been to me. I have been a Christian all my life. And a couple of years ago, I moved abroad to work somewhere in the Middle East where there wasn't a lot of religious freedom, but I was blessed to get connected to a church where I found people were really hungry for God. People were really on fire for Christ in a way that I hadn't quite experienced. And it was here where I sort of feel like I truly found or reconnected with God as I started reading my Bible and spending time in the Word. And I was blessed to have many people within the church encouraging and providing resources and support to help you really live out the Word of God. I moved back to the UK fairly recently, and it might not be everyone's situation, but it's been my experience that in places where people have religious freedom like we do here in the UK, we tend to be somewhat a bit complacent in our pursuit of God. So it took me a while to try and find a church that I could connect to. And it was getting a bit frustrated because I felt like I was struggling to connect, to find sort of the experience that I'd had abroad and to sort of really get plugged into a church where I felt I was really growing as a Christian. And I randomly came across Premier Christian Radio, and I feel like it has really helped to fill that gap for me. Premier is very passionate and intentional about sharing the undiluted word of God to our hungry souls. It's provided an opportunity for me to be fully immersed in the word all day long. And it's through Premier that I've actually come across some amazing teachers that I had never heard of, like Chuck Swindoll and David Jeremiah. It's been such a blessing. I feel like Premier truly understands the times in which we're living, the challenges we're facing in the world today, and it brings programs that are not just appropriate, but it draws directly from the Word of God. And in a time where we're not really getting a lot of truth, it provides us God's undiluted truth in its entirety, and I'm very grateful for that.
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Hymnmaker's Choir. Bet you sung that at school, like I did. And at church, sometimes one tune at church and one tune at school. Fascinating. Anyway, I like them both. Don't know about you. I like them both. Now, we're following through the story of Jesus in John 18, and we're coming to the point where the high priest now, having seen Jesus arrested, the high priest questions Jesus. That will be our next reading.

So the high priest questions Jesus. Inside, the high priest began asking Jesus about his followers and what he had been teaching them. Jesus replied, "Everyone knows what I teach. I have preached regularly in the synagogues and the temple where the people gather. I have not spoken in secret. Why are you asking me this question? Ask those who heard me. They know what I said." Then one of the temple guards standing nearby slapped Jesus across the face. "Is that the way to answer the high priest?" he demanded. Jesus replied, "If I said anything wrong, you must prove it. But if I am speaking the truth, why are you beating me?" Then Annas bound Jesus and sent him to Caiaphas, the high priest.

If you'd like to learn more about what the Bible teaches and why it's still relevant to you today, tune in to hear inspired Bible teaching from around the world every weekday morning from 4 a.m.

Psalm 64, set to music by the choir of Peterborough Cathedral. Good morning to you. Welcome to Hope in the Night. Well, let me tell you about one birthday. And if you've got a birthday today, 14th of September, that makes two birthdays. Let's recognise, first of all, that this was the birthday in 1956 of Ray Wilkins, who became an English footballer and manager. Of course, he was part of the Chelsea setup for so long, but he also made it into the England squad and was he was capped for England many, many times. Very capable as a player and as a manager. He died in 2018, very sadly. Should still be with us, you know.

0: Anyway, if it's your birthday today, you share it with Ray Wilkins, though he won't be celebrating. But what about you? I hope you will be. I hope you'll be able to really enjoy your day. And it may be that there are people around you who spoil you rotten because it is your birthday. It's your special day. And please, just let them do it. Let them enjoy it because they want to bless you. And I'll tell you something, so does God. Your Heavenly Father loves you and wants to bless you every day, and maybe even especially on your birthday. Coming up next here on Premier Christian Radio, C.C. 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

Ah, what a voice. Cece Winans, Just As I Am. Thank you for joining me this morning for Hope in the Night. I'm Michael Vanstone, and coming up in a moment, our final reading for today, which is all about Peter's denials. Ah, so sad to read this. Jesus predicted it. Simon Peter said it wouldn't happen. It did, as we will hear.

And so let's read about Peter's second and third denials. Meanwhile, as Simon Peter was standing by the fire warming himself, they asked him again, "You're not one of his disciples, are you?" He denied it, saying, "No, I'm not." But one of the household slaves of the high priest, a relative of the man whose ear Peter had cut off, asked, "Didn't I see you out there in the olive grove with Jesus?" Again, Peter denied it, and immediately a cock crowed.

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1: "And when you pray, do not keep on babbling like pagans, for they think they will be heard because of their many words. Do not be like them, for your Father knows what you need before you ask him." Matthew chapter 6, verses 7 and 8.

Western Skaggs and Nearer My God to Thee. Thank you for being with me this morning. It's been so good to have your company on Hope in the Night, and I'll be back tomorrow morning at 1 a.m. so that we can share some more music and Bible readings tomorrow. That's Tuesday morning. In the meantime, let me tell you that there's 3 hours of ministry programs coming up for you, beginning with the Briscoes. That's after the news at

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4: The top stories this hour. Schools will have to cut down on serving pupils cakes and cookies for dessert. New standards are being issued for England for the first time in a decade. That still has more.
5: It might not prove popular in the lunch queue, but the government's cracking down on unhealthy school dinners. Baked desserts will have to contain or be served with fruit. There'll be fewer chips and pizzas, more pulses and salads, and limits on ice cream and waffles. The aim is to tackle tooth decay and childhood obesity. Chef and campaigner Jamie Oliver says it's a brilliant day.
4: The first ministers of the UK's devolved nations will sign an agreement later aimed at pressuring Downing Street to hold independence referendums. Scotland, Wales and Northern Ireland's governments are led by nationalists. Andy Burnham's insisted such votes are off limits. Donald Trump's playing down the need for his administration to check the development of artificial intelligence. He says winning a global competition against China will help address the risks posed by the technology. A 76-year-old man's due in court later, charged with concealing his identity at an anti-immigration protest in Portsmouth on Saturday. Days earlier, senior officers in Hampshire warned they'd arrest demonstrators wearing face coverings. Sport now, and Manchester City boss Enzo Maresca believes the right decision was made to award the controversial winner in their 1-0 victory at rivals Manchester United in the Premier League. Erling Haaland's goal was initially given offside but was overturned by VAR. The official's governing body since revealed it should have been disallowed. Maresca's side were also reduced to 10 men after Phil Foden's clash with Bruno Fernandes.
6: I reviewed the action immediately after the red card on the bench, and it's clear red card for Phil because it's a reaction, but you can also see in the same action, Bruno action, intention. So for me, yes, it's a red card for Phil, but it's also a red card for Bruno.
4: And Rangers can look forward to a Scottish League Cup semi-final against Aberdeen after easing past rival Celtic 3-0. From Sky News, I'm Chris Milligan.
7: Way back in the early 80s, we were praying when I was in London for a Christian radio to come into place, and that's happened. 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He listens and he knows what he's doing, and he's providing the resources. Isn't that amazing?
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10: Now we're going to look into Philippians chapter 4, continuing the series entitled Whatever Happens. We've been reminding ourselves that life is full of happenings, many of which come our way, and without any warning, we are required to respond or react to them. Given that we have no forewarning very often of the things that come our way, the reactions that we have are very often either intuitive or instinctive, and they are indicative of what is actually going on inside us. In the same way that if you squeeze a tube of toothpaste, the kind of toothpaste that's inside squirts out. Whatever happens to us, that which is inside squirts out. And so it's a timely word for us that Paul gives us when he says, whatever happens, conduct yourselves in a manner worthy of the gospel of Christ. The big question, of course, now is, well, what's a manner worthy of the gospel of Christ? And that's what we've been trying to answer as we've looked in other parts of this epistle. Now, today we're going to notice that what Paul is telling us is, whatever happens, don't worry. That's right, you heard it right. Whatever happens, don't worry. Now, I know that some of you are sitting out there and saying, well, if he was sitting where I am instead of standing up there, he wouldn't say, don't worry. If he was having to go through what I'm going through, etc., etc., etc. Well, the fact of the matter is this, that you don't know what I'm going through, and I don't know what you're going through. Well, I do know what some of you are going through, but that is basically irrelevant. Let me tell you why. Because I'm not going to tell you, hey, guys, this is how I've learned not to worry, and you should do it too. That's not the approach. The approach is that the scriptures, listen very carefully, which are eternally true and therefore are always contemporaneously and universally relevant, tell us how to handle worry. Did you get that? The scriptures, which are eternally true and therefore are always contemporaneously and universally relevant, tell us what to do. So this isn't Briscoe who say, you say, well, he's a pretty laid-back sort of fella. He doesn't worry. He's not wound up tight. He's not a worrier like I am. Don't say that. Just simply let your heart hang over this scripture and see what it has to say to you and to me as well. So whatever happens, don't worry. That's the theme. And let me read to you now from Philippians chapter 4, commencing with verse 4. This is what he said. Rejoice in the Lord always. I'll say it again. Rejoice. Let your gentleness be evident to all. The Lord is near. Do not be anxious about anything, but in everything, by prayer and petition with thanksgiving, present your requests to God. And the peace of God, which transcends all understanding, will guard your hearts and your minds in Christ Jesus. Finally, brothers, whatever is true, whatever is noble, whatever is right, whatever is pure, whatever is lovely, whatever is admirable, if anything is excellent and praiseworthy, think about such things. Whatever you have learned or received or heard from me or seen in me, put into practice, and the God of peace will be with you. Now, there's a very straightforward, really quite startling passage of Scripture. Notice it gives us some very definite instructions, and it gives us two monumental promises that are relevant for all of us at all time. Now, we're going to be talking about the fact that we need to learn how to handle our anxieties. Given that our world is full of anxiety-inducing situations and an anxiety-inducing people, it is not unusual for people to be worrying and anxious about their lives. That's as far as the people they know and the events that they're experiencing. But there's another dimension to it as well, and that is the future, the unknown, the uncertainty. It's the uncertainty and the future and the unknown aspects of life that often are the anxiety-inducing factors. Mark Twain said, "My life has been full of many problems, most of which never happened." Now think of that for a minute. My life has been full of many problems, most of which never happened. And what's he referring to? He's referring to the fact, presumably, that he had looked at the future, the unknown, with a degree of uncertainty and trepidation, and had spent a lot of time being anxious about things and worrying about things that actually never happened. My life has been full of many problems, most of which never happened. What then is anxiety? I thought I'd better make sure about this before I talked about it, so I checked in the dictionary. And I was really quite interested in the definition. It said, anxiety is concern respecting some event, future or uncertain, which disturbs the mind and keeps it in a state of painful uneasiness. So that was rather interesting. In fact, it's a rather graphic description for a dictionary. Concern which disturbs the mind. I was intrigued by that statement because the Greek word that is translated anxiety or anxious is made up of two words, actually. One word for the mind and the other word for divided. And it has the same idea that anxiety is all about the disturbed mind, turmoil in our thinking. But notice that it goes on to say that this disturbance of the mind keeps it in a state of painful uneasiness, this chronic sense of pain, this ongoing sense of uneasiness, or if you like, dis-ease. That is the anxiety that so often we experience, either because of the situations that we're in that we can't change, or because of the things that we dread in the future. Now then, listen very carefully to what the scriptures say. Don't be anxious about anything, but in everything, by prayer and petition with thanksgiving, present your request to God, and the peace of God, which transcends all understanding, will guard your hearts and your minds in Christ Jesus. I'm afraid that very often, because of our worrisome situations or because of our fears and trepidations about the future, we settle into an anxious state of mind and decide it's normal. That's just how it is. Hey, these are my circumstances. What do you expect me to do but worry? What do you expect me to do but to be riddled with anxiety? Well, over against that normal attitude, we have these remarkable instructions of Scripture which tell us that something should be done about it, and we do not have to be living in that ongoing sense of a state of painful uneasiness.
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10: Well, you say, this sounds a little bit ivory towerish to me. I think it's important for us to remember that the Apostle Paul was certainly not sitting in an ivory tower writing a doctoral thesis when he wrote these words. He was actually writing from very real circumstances to people living in very real circumstances. And we'll see in just a minute that the circumstances in which both he and they were living were fraught with anxiety-inducing situations. For instance, right off the bat, we know that Paul was in prison at the time that he wrote this letter. We know that it was no holiday camp either. And we know that there was a very real possibility that he was staring straight into the face of an executioner, and in actual fact, he was eventually executed. Well, I would suggest that's anxiety-inducing. If you're in prison, no chance of getting out, and you know that possibly your execution date has been set. In addition to that, the Apostle Paul was very much concerned about the little churches that he'd planted around the Roman Empire. His concern, of course, was that the culture in which these churches had been planted was, as he described it, crooked and depraved. And he knew that there's always the tendency for the society having a corrupting influence on the church more than the church will have a positive impact on the society. And so all these new believers scattered around where he'd traveled at great personal cost were under the gun. This would be anxiety-inducing. The Philippian church had sent one of their young men to him, a man called Epaphroditus. And he had come specifically to help Paul in these difficult circumstances. Soon as he got there, Epaphroditus got sick. There wasn't proper medical care for him, and he almost died. And he had to confront the reality that there was sickness and there was disease, and quite frankly, there wasn't adequate medical care to deal with it. In addition to that, people had been following Paul around wherever he'd gone, and they'd been downgrading his work. They had been smearing his character. They'd been ripping on him and making false accusations against him, and many people had turned against him. In addition to that, in the churches, there were some people who were making a total mess of things, and Paul was deeply upset about this. This is what he said. I've often told you before, and now I say it again, even with tears, many live as enemies of the cross of Christ. Their destiny is destruction, their God is their stomach, and their glory is in their shame. And as far as the Philippian church was concerned, there were two prominent leaders in it who were going head to head in a big knockdown, drag out fight. And there was a very real possibility that the church was going to be split wide open. So we don't need to go into details. There are just some of the things that he was dealing with. This is not ivory tower talk. This is somebody who understands that there were all kinds of disturbing things surrounding him and the people to whom he was writing. What then does he tell them to do? And the answer is basically, learn not to worry, whatever happens. To which they no doubt responded, easier said than done. Well, that's true. In fact, probably we could say more things are said than done. But we need to be looking seriously into it. So look at the protocol that he gives us here. 6 steps to dealing with worry and anxiety. The first one, in verse 4, rejoice in the Lord always. I will say it again, rejoice. Here's the first step to dealing with anxiety. Rejoice in the Lord always. I will say it again, rejoice. Presumably they weren't listening the first time. What does it mean to rejoice in the Lord? First of all, I would suggest it means that we recognize who the Lord is. Now, it is perfectly possible for people to form their own picture of God. In fact, very often you'll hear people saying things like, well, I wouldn't believe in a God who would do such and such a thing. Or, I don't think God would ever do that sort of thing. And what they're really saying is that they are creating God in their image. Now, this is a fatal mistake. We do not create God in our image. We were created in His image. What we're required to do is to study carefully God's self-revelation. Now, notice that expression, God's self-revelation. It is not our imagination, it is not our speculation that gives us the accurate picture of who the Lord is. It is His self-revelation. And we find that in Scripture. Now, immediately, my mind went to Philippians chapter 3, verse 20, just a few verses earlier than this statement, rejoice in the Lord. This is what it says. Our citizenship is in heaven, and we eagerly await a Savior from there, the Lord Jesus Christ. Now, there's a whole lot of information concerning who the Lord is that we're supposed to rejoice in. Who is this Lord? Well, He is Jesus. That's His name. It means Savior or Deliverer. He is Jesus Christ. That is a descriptive title of His work and ministry. He is the anointed sent one of God. He is the Lord Jesus Christ. That is the title of His authority. He has the place of ultimate authority. He is in heaven. That means that He resides and presides over the affairs of this world. But He says it is from thence that we eagerly await Him. So this Lord Jesus Christ in heaven is the one whose return we anticipate to establish His eternal kingdom. Now, I'm just racing through that little sentence there, just to give you an idea of if we're going to rejoice in the Lord, we need to be aware of who the Lord is. But then the second thing that we do is we then relate to what He does. We recognize who He is, we relate to what He does. Read on. It says that the Lord Jesus Christ, who by the power that enables Him to bring everything under His control, will transform our lowly bodies so they will be like His glorious body. What does it say about Him? It says that He has power available to Him that enables Him to bring everything under His control. All right, put those two things together. He is the Lord Jesus Christ, our Savior, in heaven, from whence we anticipate His return to establish His kingdom, exhibiting such power, the kind of power that enables Him to bring everything under His control. Now we're recognizing who He is and we're relating to what He does.

0: 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Coming up, we'll hear more from Stuart as he answers a few questions. 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Now let's hear more from Stuart about today's message. Stuart, how can a person rejoice in the Lord when they may feel as if life circumstances leave little room for rejoicing?
1: Well, this is a very interesting question. Let me just repeat the question and then pass it for you in just a few minutes. How can a person rejoice in the Lord when they may feel like life circumstances leave little room for rejoicing? Well, let me point out to you that it's talking about two entirely different things here. On the one hand, it is talking about living in the light of life circumstances, and the other is talking about living in the Lord. Now, if you live purely and simply in life's circumstances, the reality is sometimes they're going to be good, sometimes they're going to be bad. Sometimes the bad will seem to outweigh the good, and you are pretty miserable. On the other hand, occasionally things are really good, and you really enjoy it, and you feel pretty good about the whole thing, but it's up and down, up and down, up and down, like a roller coaster. Now, obviously, we all have to live in our circumstances, but if we have committed our life to the Lord and we are living in Him, confident in Him, trusting in Him, looking to Him to lead and guide and direct, then our focus is not on the circumstances. Our focus is on the Lord. And then we can begin to focus on Him when the circumstances are difficult, and we find what He has promised to do and what He is able to do in our lives will generate rejoicing in our hearts.
0: Thanks so much, Stuart. Well, here's something you could follow. 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

0: Welcome to The Word for Today, featuring the Bible teaching ministry of Pastor Chuck Smith, founder of the Calvary Chapel Movement. This radio program is a chapter-by-chapter, verse-by-verse study through the entire Bible. And on today's edition of The Word for Today, Pastor Chuck continues his message, The Two Witnesses, as we pick up in Revelation chapter 11, verse 6. And now, with today's study, here's Pastor Chuck.
1: They have power to shut up heaven.

0: that it rain not in the days of their prophecy. So for 3.5 years, it won't rain upon the earth anywhere. Imagine the drought that that is going to create. They have power. Now remember Elijah, when he was here before, prayed and it rained not for the space of 3.5 years. Great drought in Israel during the time of Elijah, the reign of Ahab. Now again, shutting up the earth. They have power over the waters to turn them to blood and to smite the earth with all of the plagues as often as they will. We know for certainty the identity of one of the witnesses to be Elijah. The identity of the other witness is not so certain. There are different Bible teachers who take different views. There are some who are certain it's going to be Moses representing the law and Elijah representing the prophets. The fact that Moses appeared with Elijah on the Mount of Transfiguration seems like they are buddies and they're working together. The fact that they turned the water to blood, one of the plagues that were brought upon Egypt by Moses, and it then refers to the fact they have the power to strike the earth with the plagues as often as they wish, points to Moses. Others believe it will be Enoch, who did not die, but was translated directly into heaven. For it is appointed unto man once to die, and in the Old Testament, two men missed their appointments, Enoch and Elijah. And so they come in order that they might make their appointment with death. Because we are told here that after they have prophesied for 3.5 years, then the beast, the Antichrist, has power to put them to death. So they finally make their appointment a little late, but yet they make that appointment with death. So there is good arguments. There are good arguments for either Enoch or Moses. I really don't know. It doesn't really matter. Now, when they shall have finished their testimony, the beast that ascends out of the abuso, the bottomless pit, will make war against them and will overcome them and kill them. He cannot until they have finished their testimony. They have an allotted time, 1,360 days. Or 1,260 days, and they're allotted time to witness. And once they have finished that, then he has power. But he hasn't power until they have finished their testimony. In a sense, I believe that God has control of our lives when we commit them to him, and he has a special task for us to fulfill, and that he will preserve us until that task is finished. There are a lot of times when a person has a very narrow brush with death. When you're in an accident and you really should have been wiped out, there's no. You look at the whole thing and you say, there's no way you could have come through that, but yet you have. The person says, hey, God's not through with you yet, man. And I believe that that is true. I believe that there is a divine protection upon us as we serve the Lord that's going to sustain us until God is through with us. But I think that as soon as we have finished our testimony, then the Lord's going to take us to be with him. Why would he leave us here any longer? So when they had finished their testimony, God has a task for each of us. Paul said, I have not yet apprehended that for which I was apprehended of Jesus Christ. Recognizing that when the Lord apprehended him, the Lord had a special ministry in mind. In fact, the Lord even showed Paul the things that he was to accomplish and suffer for his glory. And several times they tried to kill Paul. Once they stoned him and really thought he was dead, they drug him out of town. And for all anybody knows, he was dead. Paul himself didn't even know. There was a man in Christ about 14 years ago, whether in the body or out of the body, I don't know. Whether or not I had an out-of-the-body experience, hey, I really don't know. But I do know I was caught up to heaven, spent a little time up there in the third heaven, heard things that were so glorious, I couldn't really try to describe them. It would be a crime to do so. And because of the abundance of the revelations that were given to me, there was also given to me this thorn in the flesh, the minister of Satan to buffet me, lest I be exalted above measure because of the abundance of revelations. So they thought that they had done him in. His friends thought that he was dead. They were standing around all morning, and Paul suddenly shook himself, stood up, said, "Let's go back into town and preach some more." You gotta be kidding, man. They just stoned you. But God wasn't finished with him yet. And so God preserved him. God preserves us until we have finished our testimony. When they have finished their testimony, the beast that comes out of the bottomless pit, we'll get that when we get to the 17th chapter, makes war against them, overcomes them, kills them. And their dead bodies shall lie in the street of the great city, Jerusalem, which spiritually is called Sodom and Egypt, where also our Lord was crucified. So he identifies it as Jerusalem. And they of the people and the families and tongues and nations shall see their dead bodies for 3.5 days and will not allow their dead bodies to be put in graves. How can the whole world see them? You say, simple, satellite TV. Right. How could the whole world have seen them? Couldn't. You see, this particular prophecy could not be fulfilled until they put up the satellite by which now they can transmit directly from Jerusalem live broadcast to the United States. And you can sit in your living room and watch events live that are happening in Jerusalem. So CBS, NBC, ABC will send their reporters. I'm sure they'll still be around. For the most part. And they'll go over to cover this remarkable event, these two men who have brought such consternation, these men who had such miraculous powers, these men who had created such a problem, really, to the earth in stopping the rain and calling down fire and things of this nature. And they'll go over to, with their crews. The camera crews will be over there. They'll be filming these guys, and the whole world will see their bodies lying there in the streets. You see, the people will have been so incensed against them because of the plagues and all that they brought that they won't even allow them a decent burial. They're just going to let their bodies lie there in the streets. And they'll come by and spit on them and kick them and just do disgraceful things. And they that dwell upon the earth will rejoice over them. They'll make merry. They'll send gifts to one another because these two prophets tormented them that dwelt upon the earth. And so it'll be a great worldwide celebration, partying and all. You know, these two guys had created the problems and now they're dead. And the Antichrist becomes a tremendous hero in the eyes of the people of the earth. But after 3.5 days, the spirit of life from God enters into them, and they stand on their feet, and a great fear falls upon those which saw them. And they heard a great voice from heaven saying unto them, "Come on up." And they ascended up into heaven in a cloud, and their enemies beheld them. Imagine the camera crews and their amazement. When suddenly these guys stand up and ascend on up into heaven. In the same hour, there's a tremendous earthquake. You remember when Jesus was crucified, there was an earthquake. A tenth part of the city of Jerusalem will fall. There will be slain 7,000 men. We don't know how many women and children in this earthquake. And the remnant of the people are frightened, and they gave glory to the God of heaven. The second woe is past. Behold, the third woe comes quickly. And when the seventh angel sounded, now we come back to the story again. We've been dealing with the seven trumpets and the judgments that ensued at the sounding of these trumpets. And now we come back again to the trumpets. And the seventh angel sounded, and there were great voices in heaven saying, the kingdoms of this world are become the kingdoms of our Lord and of his Christ, and he shall reign forever and ever. The judgments are coming in order to prepare the earth for the return of Jesus Christ and the establishing of his kingdom. So as the seventh trumpet is sounded, the proclamation of his reign and of his kingdom. And with this proclamation, the 24 elders, which sit before the throne of God on their thrones, fall on their faces and they worship God, saying, we give thee thanks, O Lord God Almighty, which art and wast and art to come, because thou hast taken to thee thy great power and reign. Finally, the waiting is over. We are there giving glory to the Lord because the time for his reign has come. And the nations, we are rejoicing, we're giving thanks, but the nations were angry. And thy wrath is come, and the time of the dead that they should be judged, and that you should give a reward unto thy servants, the prophets, and to the saints, and those that fear thy name, small and great, and should destroy them which destroy the earth. And the temple of God was opened in heaven. The earthly temple or tabernacle was just the model of that which is in heaven. And there was seen in his temple the ark of his covenant, the ark of which Moses built the model here on earth. And there were lightnings and voices and thunderings and an earthquake and great hail. Now, as we go into chapter 12, we are digressing from the progression of the story again, which will be taken up when we come to the seven vials of judgment that will be poured out. So now we are taking a broader view of some other scenes. There appeared a great wonder in heaven, a woman clothed with the sun and the moon, and under her feet, and upon her head, the sun and the moon under her feet, and on her head, a crown of 12 stars. The identity of the woman is found in Genesis, as we read of the dream of Joseph, how the sun and moon and the 12 stars bowed down, or 11 stars bowed down to him. And so the same figure here, we have the identity of the woman is the nation of Israel, those 12 tribes that came out of Jacob. She being great with child, cried, travailing in birth and pain to be delivered. So she was ready to give birth to the child. You see, the purposes of God for the nation of Israel was that they were to bring the Messiah into the world. He was to be of the seed of Abraham and of the seed of David. And so God was working with this nation, preparing them as the instrument, the nation by which his son would come into the world. God had to choose some nation. So he chose the nation of Israel. And that's where they are, the chosen people. Chosen for what? Chosen to be the instrument, the people, through which God would bring his son into the world. Now, the tragic thing is that when God used them for this purpose, then they rejected his son that he sent. But they had rejected the prophets before they rejected his son. In fact, Jesus. got them quite angry one time with a parable that he gave of a certain man who went away to a far country and left his fields in charge of his servants. And he sent back a servant that he might collect the fruit from the field. But they beat the servant, mistreated him. So he sent other servants. They beat them, mistreated them. He said, I will send my own son. Surely they will respect him. And when they saw his son coming, they said, hey, here's the heir. Let's kill him. He said, what will the master do when he comes? And he said, oh, he'll utterly wipe them out. And the Lord said, that's right. But it was a parable really against the Jews who had persecuted the prophets. Which of the prophets have you not slain? Have you not persecuted? Stephen said. And so God chose this nation to bring forth the Messiah. Now, the nation is travailing, being with child, paining to be delivered. Now there appeared a second wonder in heaven, another wonder. And behold, a great red dragon, Satan, having 7 heads and 10 horns, and 7 crowns upon his heads. And his tail drew the third part of the stars of heaven, and he cast them to the earth, and the dragon stood before the woman, which was ready to be delivered, to devour her child as soon as it was born. So the two wonders, the woman Israel ready to bring forth the Messiah, the Christ, Satan ready to destroy it as soon as it was born. You remember Herod, when the wise men came to him and inquired where the king was to be born. Herod inquired of the prophets or of the Bible teachers. They said, Bethlehem. And so Herod directed them to Bethlehem. But he said, when you have found the child, come back and tell me about it so I can come and worship him also. Now Herod was paranoid. He was fearful that someone was going to take his throne. He killed his wife. He killed his sons. In fact, they used to say, it's safer to be Herod's pig than it is to be his son. He was paranoid. He felt people were plotting, trying to take his throne. And so when he heard that the king had been born, he was threatened. And so he asked the wise men, come back and tell me. But he was intending to go and kill the child. And when the wise men didn't come back, he then ordered that all of the baby boys in Bethlehem area be killed, 2 years and under. The dragon there ready to devour the child as soon as it was born. Now, here an interesting thing was Satan. The stars of heaven angels are often referred to as stars. And this would indicate that when Satan rebelled, a third of the angels rebelled with him. That is why I believe that there were probably 3 angels created in the highest order of angelic being, called the archangels. They were of the cherubim class of angels, but 3 special, and that was Gabriel, Lucifer, and Michael, and that they each probably had under their authority a third of the angelic host. And those that were under Lucifer's authority, when he rebelled against God, joined in his rebellion. With his tail, he drew a third part of the stars of heaven. Now, when this happened, we don't know. Where in prehistory this took place, we don't know. Before the world existed, no doubt, this rebellion took place of these angels. Prior to his rebellion, Satan was a perfect model. Ezekiel said he was perfect in wisdom, perfect in beauty, perfect in all of his ways until the day that iniquity was found in him, Ezekiel 28. Isaiah 14 tells us that pride filled his heart. He said, I will exalt my throne above the stars of heaven. I will sit in the congregation in the sides of the north. I will ascend above the clouds. I will be like the Most High. I'll be like God. And yet art thou cast down. There will be a time when you will actually see Satan one day and you'll be amazed. You'll say, is that the critter that caused us so much trouble? Isaiah 14 tells us that. So there appeared this other wonder in heaven, this red dragon, the 7 heads, 10 horns, 7 crowns upon his head. We are reminded of the descriptions of the Antichrist, who is the embodiment of Satan, his tail drawing a third part of the stars. She brought forth a man-child who was to rule all nations with a rod of iron. When Jesus comes to establish his reign and kingdom, he'll rule the world with a rod of iron, and her child was caught up unto God and to his throne. And that's where he is right now. Jesus has been caught up into heaven. He ascended into heaven. Luke records it in his gospel, as do other gospels. And he is there now, sitting on his throne, waiting for the Father to put all things in subjection unto him.
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0: May the Lord bless you and watch over you this week. May his hand be upon your life to strengthen you, to guide you. May he use you as his instrument to do his work. May God fill you with love and with understanding, compassion, the Spirit. May you walk in the Spirit and be led of the Spirit of God this week. In Jesus' name.
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6: 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I love Premier because it creates the atmosphere I want. 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
2: What will it look like for us to prioritize our lives around the gospel? 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And some things just need to be taken down from that top spot and put in the place where they ought to be. But Jesus needs to be put back in that place again. Here's another question. What does a gospel prioritized life look like?
1: Today on Back to Basics, Pastor Brian continues his study in the book of Philippians. Join us as Pastor Brian concludes his teaching on Philippians chapter 2, verses 19 through 30. This message is titled, The Priority of the Gospel. And now, here's Pastor Brian.
2: This is not peacetime. We're soldiers, and this is a war, and we're in the midst of it. So he speaks of Epaphroditus as his fellow soldier. But as we look at these two, what we see in them is that they are men who prioritize the gospel. And that's really the essence of what we want to talk about here today. Prioritizing the gospel. We all know about what it is to have priorities. We all probably struggle at times with having the right priorities. Yesterday, we had a speaker named Drew Dick. Drew's written a book called Your Future Self Will Thank You. And it's a book that's talking about self-control. It's talking about discipline. It's talking about all these things that if we do these things, it's going to make for not only a better life, just in a general sense, but of course, it's going to make a huge difference in our effectiveness for the gospel. And it was a great teaching that he did, and we handed out the book because we thought it was such an important thing to get into the hands of people. But, you know, he was talking about his own struggles with some of these things and talking about prioritizing his life. And I think that all of us, on a fairly regular basis, we need to just pause and look at our lives and just say, okay, wait, where are my priorities? Because it's easy to get our priorities misplaced. Now, I would imagine that most people in the room are believers, followers of Jesus, Christians. And so if I were to say, hey, list your top five priorities in life in the order of number one, right down. Now, I would hopefully, I'm right on this. Everyone would say, well, of course, Jesus is in my top five priority, the top five of my priority list. But the question is not, is he in the top five or 10? The question is, where is he at in the priority list? Now, for Timothy and Epaphroditus, Jesus was the top of the list. The gospel was the top of the list. And it shouldn't really be any different today. You know, it's funny because when I read what Paul says about the difference between Timothy and others, when he says, I have no one like-minded like Timothy who will genuinely care, for everyone seeks their own things. Now, sometimes we almost think that that's just what happens today because everybody's so busy and life's so hectic and we have all of these things to distract us. But guess what? That happened 2,000 years ago. We sometimes almost tend to let ourselves off the hook because, well, gosh, you know, life today is just so crazy. I mean, back then, things were so much slower and they didn't have all of this stuff that they had to be involved with and they weren't bombarded by all of these things. Well, whatever was going on back then, there were still plenty of people that did not have Christ as their priority. They had other things. They were seeking other things. So it's really not so much due to the time and history that we live or to the cultural environment that we live in. It's really more a matter of the heart. If their hearts could be led astray back then of course ours can be today as well. But as we think about the prioritizing of the gospel, what does that look like? And this is today, I want us to really be honest with ourselves. That's where everything starts, taking an honest look at ourselves. And as you would look at yourself, as I would look at myself, what does that mean? As we look at Timothy and Epaphroditus, we see what it looked like for them. Timothy cared most for the things of Christ. That was the top of his priority list. Epaphroditus cared more about the things of Christ than he did his own life. So that's what it looked like for them. But what does it look like for us? So if we're to say, okay, yeah, here are my priorities. Where would Jesus land on the priority list? Let's just say you're going to do the top five or top 10 things. Where does Jesus land on that? And the truth is this, if he lands anywhere other than at the top, and again, nobody's watching. It's not like we're actually writing this down. This is just in your heart, right? But God knows. God knows all of our hearts. So this is a question that we have to really ask ourselves, because unless Jesus is the priority, our lives are never going to be what God intends them to be, nor are they ever going to be what we hope they will be. You see, people get their priorities out of whack because they think that these things need to be the priority, because if I can just get these things covered, then everything else is going to be great. But that's a delusion. It's not accurate. And once again, I refer back to our guest yesterday, Daryl Strawberry. You know, here's a guy, and he was talking about this yesterday, so it's fresh on my mind. He's talking about his career as a professional baseball player. And, you know, Daryl Strawberry wasn't just any old baseball player. I mean, he was one of the best players of all time. And so he gained this unbelievable status in the culture. He's a cultural icon. He's a sports icon. He's a home run hitter. He's a, you know, he's wealthy and he's famous and he's all those things. And he's talking about that yesterday. And he was talking about how none of that ever fulfilled the deepest longing of his heart. And that's how he ended up becoming a drug addict. That's how he ended up being in trouble with the law. You know, he ended up on all of those things because he's on this pursuit thinking that he's going to find the real meaning of life and the joy of life and the thrill of life. And he says, you know, actually he found himself in a drug house, $3 million in debt. And at that point, there were two messages coming to him. One message was, hey, you did it before, you can do it again, man. Just get yourself together. You can earn another $50 million. You can do this and you can do that. And that was one message. And the other message over here was, you need to follow Christ. You need to come to the Lord. And he looks at this one side and he says, well, I've already been there. I've already made the millions. I've already been at the top of the pack. And so he just knew enough to know that going back there is not the answer. So it was then that he gave his life to Jesus. And, you know, as he stood here yesterday calling men to come to Christ, I sat there watching and I thought, man, our God is a God of redemption. He took this life that was so broken and beaten down, and he just completely turned it around. And, you know, talking, just having personal conversations with Daryl, it's obvious. He expressed it, but it's obvious by his demeanor. He's the happiest he's ever been in his whole life. He's doing the greatest thing he's ever done in his whole life. For him, being on this platform, seeing guys come down and receive Christ, better than hitting 100 home runs. I mean, for him, like, this is it. But what's happened to him? Well, he got his priorities in order. And now Jesus is the priority. And, you know, we were talking about our age, and he's a little bit younger than I am. But We're just talking about, man, just the rest of our lives, we're able to just keep going and serving Christ and seeing what God wants to do. So again, coming back to ourselves, what does it look like for us to prioritize our lives around Christ and the gospel? What do we need to do to see that happen? And this is something that only you know. Maybe people around you know too, and they can, maybe they've even been saying things to you about it. And maybe God's been even convicting you about it. But really, in the end, you know what it is. You know what it's going to take. But here's what I want to say to you. There's no sacrifice that's too great for Christ and the gospel. Epaphroditus felt that way. He, even his own life, if he lost his own life in the process, for him, it was worth it because of Christ and the gospel. And the same thing was true of Timothy. And of course, the same thing was true of Paul. You know, there were many occasions where Paul was going into a situation that was dangerous, that was deadly. And there were times when people tried to prevent Paul from going into those deadly situations. And he would just say, look, my life, I do not count my life dear to myself. What I want to do with my life is I want to finish the course. I want to cross the finish line in the race that Christ has set for me. And many, many people all throughout history have done the same thing. And many are doing it today. But I can't have much to do with the many. I've got to deal with my own life. So what does it mean? What do we need to do? What are the priorities that have come in and taken the place of the priority of Christ and the gospel in your life? What's up there? What are you living for? What are you thinking in the end is going to be the thing that, you know, when you finally master that, or when you really get hold of that, you know, that's going to bring you to the place that you're going to be satisfied then. You're going to be fulfilled. You're going to feel like, man, I've attained my purpose in life. And of course, there are so many things that people pursue with that very thought in mind. If I can just be seen as this person, and it's all about a certain image, and if I can project this image, and if this is what people think when they see me, man, that is going to be, then I'm going to be fulfilled. But people do that all the time and they're not fulfilled. Or sometimes it's a thing. It's a material object or objects, or, you know, if I could just get that object, which is a status symbol, and I can, you know, be seen driving that kind of car, or living in that neighborhood, or being able to say, I make this amount of money, or I know these people. I mean, these are all the things that drive human beings, right? These are all the things that become the priorities in our life. And it can happen to Christians as well. I cannot tell you how many Christians I know who at one time I could see that Jesus was the priority in their life. It was pretty obvious by their lifestyle. It was obvious by what they did, what they were passionate about, things that they were engaging in, their ambitions and all that. It was obvious Jesus was the priority in their life. I look at them today, it is equally obvious today that Jesus is not the priority in their life. Well, they're still Christians. I don't doubt their salvation. But I do look at them and think, wow, what happened? What are you doing? Why are you spending all this time and energy and effort on this at this stage of the game? You know, I especially am perplexed when I think of people that are even my own age. I think, wow, you know, the clock is ticking. Time is running out. We do not want to be, you know, I don't want to be reliving my youth, or trying to do something like that at this point. Well, it's way beyond that. I can't do it. Some people deceive themselves into thinking they can, but you can't. But why even do it? Why even think to do it? When there's so much more. Christ, the gospel, the kingdom, serving the Lord. Well, you know, there's just nothing like it. It's the most amazing thing in the world. But again, what will it look like for us to prioritize our lives around the gospel? What do we need to do to see that happen? Well, we got to get our priorities right. And some things just need to be taken down from that top spot and just put in the place where they ought to be. But Jesus needs to be put back in that place again. Now, here's another question, but coming from a different angle. What does a gospel-prioritized life look like? Well, let me just say this. It looks really good. It looks really good. Here's the irony in all this. The things that we strive for that end up resulting in our priorities getting all out of whack, the things that we think we're going to get by doing that, and we think, I got to have my priorities like this if I'm going to get this, those very things, the things that are the most meaningful truly, the things that are the most wonderful experientially and all that, those things actually do happen when Christ becomes a priority. That's the amazing thing. You know, a young guy stopped me yesterday and he said, hey, I listened to you on the radio. And he goes, you know, I'm not married. He said, but I really like the way you talk about your wife. I really appreciate that. And, you know, maybe I'll be married someday. And I like the way you say things publicly about her and the way you treat her and all that. And I said, you know what? I said, I'm going to be married 40 years in a few months. And I said, my wife's like the best thing I got going. So man, I can't help but talking good about her. She's great. She's amazing. But here's the thing. Tell her I said that. Now she knows. She's in the other room listening. But here's the thing. So what are people like? Let's just be honest. When a person has an affair, what are they doing? What are they thinking? Well, they're thinking like, well, you know, I've lost something. There's something that's, you know, if I could just get this back. And so they're looking for something that they think is going to come to them through that. I'm going to renew my youth, or I'm going to have a refreshed romance, or whatever it's going to be. But they're looking at something that they think they're going to get from it. And they not only do not get that, they get the opposite of that. But if you just keep your priority where it should be on Jesus, then you get all the good stuff. And in the end, you especially get all the good stuff because you get the kingdom. But, you know, just living for the Lord today. So what does it look like to prioritize our lives around the gospel? It looks really good. It looks better than you could ever make for yourself. You know, that's the amazing thing. You know, the Lord calls us to himself. He calls us into, you know, deny yourself, take up the cross, follow me. He calls us to live a sacrificial life. And on the surface, we're thinking, oh my gosh, this all just sounds so tough. And well, what about me? And what am I going to get out of it? But you know what? When you, like Jesus said it this way, when you lose your life, you actually find it. When you die to yourself, then you actually begin to really live. That's the paradox of it all. See, people hold on and think, but if I give that up, then what about me? Well, guess what? It's only when you give it up that you get what God has in store, because you cannot improve on the life that God has planned for you. You can't improve on it. You can't make it better. And people try to do that all the time. All the time. People think, well, you know, they hear God's got a plan for their lives and they go, yeah, that's great. Okay, thank you. But I got a plan too. You should see my plan. Yeah, well, we can tell you already what your plan's going to end up looking like. So don't believe that. Getting the priorities right, what it results in is fruitfulness in all spheres of life. Timothy, Epaphroditus is, you know, he's near to death. He doesn't care because he's serving Christ. And he knows even if he dies, it's all right. And so with Timothy, there's a great psalm, Psalm 128, that kind of just describes, I think, in a beautiful way, what the end result is of a life that is prioritized around the gospel. It says this: you will enjoy the fruit of your labor. How joyful and prosperous you will be. Your wife will be like a fruitful grapevine flourishing within your home. Your children will be like vigorous young olive trees as they sit around your table. That is the Lord's blessing for those who fear him. I every time I read that 128th Psalm, I just think this is such a beautiful picture. Flourishing. That's what God has for us. But we only flourish if our priorities are right. And if Christ is the priority, he then brings everything else into its proper place, and that results in flourishing for us. And so today, as we close, of course, I want to extend a gospel invitation to anyone with us today that maybe has not yet received Christ. And you've got, Jesus isn't even anywhere on your priority list, but you realize suddenly, like, that's the problem. I've got to make Jesus a priority in my life. Maybe that's you today. Maybe you're here and you would like to do that. I want to give you an opportunity to do that. But I want to take this opportunity today to extend an invitation to believers who have got their priorities out of whack. You're a believer. You know that Christ is your Lord and Savior. You've received him. You've walked with him. You've served him. But right now, today, you would have to say, my priorities are not what they used to be. I don't know what's happened. I got caught up in this. I'm distracted by that. And you know, because God is so good and his mercies are new every morning, I just feel like he just wants to extend an invitation to people today to just come and get your priorities right.
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0: 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The following programme has been funded by Grace to You.
1: You see, our Christian faith has sanctified every occupation. There isn't any difference between the secular and the sacred. There isn't any at all. The church should remember that Jesus was a preacher for 3 years, but a carpenter for at least 20. That sanctifies work. All of life is God's. All of it is for His glory.
2: Welcome to Grace to You with the Bible teaching of John MacArthur. I'm your host, Phil Johnson. This week, you'll probably spend more time on the job than at church, more hours at your work site than with your friends. In fact, in your lifetime, you may well spend more than 100,000 hours working. Well, since the Bible says you need to do everything to the glory of God, how can you make sure that your daily labor meets that requirement? John MacArthur is answering that question in his current study titled Wisdom for the Workplace. And today, John highlights the role that you and your church can play in motivating believers to faithful, diligent work. And with that lesson now, here is John MacArthur.
1: We're going to be looking at least initially at verses 6 through 15, a very, very interesting little section, in fact, quite unique in the New Testament, dealing with the subject of work. Work. In fact, I suppose I could title the message, Work, a Christian Duty. In spite of what most people might think, in spite of what most people might feel,

0: Work is one of the most honorable and noble things a Christian can do. In fact, in the very beginning, God established that man would earn his bread by the sweat of his brow, Genesis 3:19. Right after the fall, God said, you're going to work. You're going to work to earn your sustenance. On the other hand, Scripture has a lot to say about lazy people. Proverbs says, poor is he who works with a negligent hand. It also says the soul of the lazy person craves but gets nothing. What should be the proper view of work? How are we to understand it as regards Christians? Is it a secular thing or is it a sacred thing? Well, if you go back into the history, say, of the Jews looked at work as a secular thing. The Jews didn't understand the sacred duty of work. They saw it merely as a common, menial, sort of human, second-class effort, whereas religious duties were first class, sacred, divine, noble things. The Talmud, for example, has a very interesting prayer in it. The Talmud is the codification of Jewish tradition and law. And it has a very interesting prayer that was prayed by the scribes. Scribe, you remember, was a person who devoted his entire life to studying Scripture. That's all he did in his life, and he was supported by the Jewish community to do nothing but study the law. This is a scribal prayer. Listen to it. I thank thee, O Lord my God, that thou hast given me my lot with those who sit in the house of learning, and not with those who sit at the street corners. For I am early to work, and they are early to work. I am early to work on the words of the law, and they are early to work on things of no importance. I weary myself, and they weary themselves. I weary myself and profit thereby, and they weary themselves to no profit. I run and they run. I run toward the life of the age to come, and they run toward the pit. End quote. It's really not a very good view of work, is it? People who get up early for no reason, who work to produce nothing, who run to the pit of death pointlessly. So starting in verse 6, look what he says to them. Now we command you, brethren, in the name of our Lord Jesus Christ, that you keep aloof from every brother who leads a disorderly or unruly life, and in this context it means who won't work, and not according to the tradition which you receive from us. For you yourselves know how you ought to follow our example, because we didn't act in an undisciplined manner among you, nor did we eat anyone's bread without paying for it. But with labor and hardship we kept working night and day so that we might not be a burden to any of you. Not because we do not have the right to this, but in order to offer ourselves as a model for you that you might follow our example. For even when we were with you, we used to give you this order: if anyone will not work, neither let him eat. For we hear that some among you are leading an undisciplined life, doing no work at all, but acting like busybodies. Now such persons we command and exhort in the Lord Jesus Christ to work in quiet fashion and eat their own bread. But as for you, brethren, do not grow weary of doing good. And if anyone doesn't obey our instruction in this letter, take special note of that man and do not associate with him so that he may be put to shame. And yet do not regard him as an enemy, but admonish him as a brother. Now it becomes obvious that there's some people living an unruly, undisciplined, disorderly life, and what it comes down to is they're not working, and they're meddling, busybodies, fussing around and not working, and then casting themselves on everybody else to have their food need met. And the apostle is directing this passage at these people who won't work. It is a very unique passage, directed for folks and for the church in which folks exist who will not work. You see, our Christian faith has sanctified every occupation. There isn't any difference between the secular and the sacred. There isn't any at all. The church should remember that Jesus was a preacher for 3 years, but a carpenter for at least 20. That sanctifies work. All of life is God's. All of it is for His glory. Your job is not a secular job. It is a spiritual duty. You are serving the Lord. You say, you mean to tell me that what I do is as important before God as what you do? Yes. You say, you mean washing dishes in my house as unto the Lord is the same as you preaching as unto the Lord? Yes, not in its impact for evangelism on men, not in its certain instructiveness in regards to Scripture. Not before men is it necessarily the same in kind, but before God it is the same, for it is your service rendered to His glory. That's the point, and the Thessalonians didn't grasp it. Now, frankly, they should have. I mean, go back to 1 Thessalonians for a moment, chapter 4. 1 Thessalonians chapter 4 and verse 10, at the very end of verse 10, he says, "We urge you, brethren, to excel still more." You're doing well, but you need to do better. And then in verse 11, he says, why? "Make it your ambition to lead a quiet life. Quit running around all over the place. Settle down. Attend to your own business. Stay out of other people's business. And work with your hands." Now, what he's talking about here is work. In verse 12, he says, "so that you may behave properly toward outsiders and not be in any need." Work. Don't be a meddler. Don't be a busybody. Don't be fussing around with other people's business. Get your life ordered. Get it brought into control. Attend to your own business and do your own work so that, verse 12, you don't have any needs. That is very important to the unity of the church. And it is important to see your work as honoring to God. So he says that in 1 Thessalonians 4. So he's already told this to them. But would you notice what else he says at the end of verse 11? "Just as we commanded you." So in the first letter, this isn't the first time they've heard this. When he was there, he must have confronted it and commanded them about it. When he came into town and he founded the church, obviously it was a problem from the beginning, which leads me to think that they carried in this Gentile free man mentality and then somehow compounded it by the anticipation of the return of Christ. It's beneath me and it's not the priority as we're near the return of Christ. And Paul had instructed them when he was there, work, go to work. This is a command from God. They apparently didn't obey it. And now a few weeks later, he writes this letter back, 1 Thessalonians, and he says again, "You must do this as we commanded you." Now you come to 2 Thessalonians, and he has to repeat it a third time. Because apparently they are stubborn. They are obstinate. And they're not about to go to work. It doesn't seem to matter what he says. They're not going to work. This kind of stubbornness needs to be dealt with. And so as he writes here, he writes in a disciplinary way. Verse 6 is really discipline. He is commanding the church to keep aloof from these people who won't work. You say, well, now wait a minute. Doesn't the Scripture tell us we're to help those people who are poor? Again, I say to you, people who would work but can't find work, people who would work but don't have the physical ability to work, people who are ill and can't do their work, their needs must be met. He's not talking about those kinds of people. He's talking about able-bodied people with opportunity. Paul lays out in verses 6 to 15 six incentives to go to work, six motivations, six compulsions to get these believers who won't work to go to work. Here are the six: disfellowship, example, survival, harmony, shame, and love. Disfellowship, example, survival, harmony, shame, and love. First one, incentive number one, disfellowship. Verse 6, "Now we command you, brethren, in the name of our Lord Jesus Christ, that you keep aloof from every brother who leads an unruly life," and the obvious interpretation of that is they don't work, and therefore they're these busybodies all over the place, "and not according to the tradition which you received from us." Now the verse is very strong, and what it calls for is the church to separate itself from these Christians who won't work. Separate yourself from them. This is tough. If they're the lazy ones who won't work just because they're lazy, they depend on these people. If they're the people who have this sort of noble view that they should be studying the Bible and evangelizing and therefore they won't work, they're going to be expecting these people to look at them as if they're heroes and support them. And what he says is, cut yourself off. That verb, keep aloof, is a very unusual word, and it was used in secular Greek to speak of furling the sails. You unfurl the sail, you open it up. You furl it, you roll it back in. Pull yourselves in from them. It came to mean that, and it is a good translation in the NAS. Keep aloof, keep your distance, keep separate. And the words are very strong. He's not saying, you know, it might be a really good strategy if you guys just kind of cut them off a little bit so they can feel the alienation and isolation. No, no, he doesn't say it's a good idea. In verse 6, he says, we commend you. And he uses a military term. If there is somebody who doesn't work, we commend you. And here he's sort of scooping up Silas and Timothy with himself, as noted in the first verse of the first chapter. They were there when he wrote. We commend you, brethren. And then he adds another heavy duty shot to this, in the name of our Lord Jesus Christ, the full name of the Lord, the Son of God, saying, I am standing on Christ's authority in the name of the Lord Jesus Christ, consistent with his person and work and will, the will of the sovereign Lord. We give you a military command not to be disobeyed that carries all the authority of the living Lord Jesus Christ in it. And we tell you, keep separate from these people. It's very stern. Cut them off. Disfellowship. I mean, I told you once when I was there, and I told you again, and now it's discipline time. And he says, I want drastic action. I want you to cut yourselves off from them. I want you to alienate yourself. Keep aloof from, notice this, comprehensive, every brother who leads an unruly, that's an out-of-step life, disorderly, ataktos in Greek. It's a military term, means you're out of rank, out of line, out of order. And what was their out-of-order behavior? Laziness. They were loafers, and it was flagrant because they'd been told. And I have given you what he calls at the end of verse 6, the tradition which you received from us. Tradition simply being a term to sum up apostolic teaching. You've got some people who won't take this. So if they haven't received this tradition that we gave about work, separate from them. Separate from them. No more Lord's table, no more worship, no more home Bible study, no more fellowship, separate. To fit this into Matthew 18, the pattern of discipline, this would be the third step. Matthew 18, 15 says, if your brother sins, go to him. If he repents, you've gained your brother. That's step one. One to one, you go to the person who sins. If he doesn't, step two, take two or three witnesses with you, go to him, confront him again, hoping he'll repent. If he doesn't, tell the church. Step three. Step three is to tell the church. What does the church do? Separate. Alienate. Still step three. Look down at verse 15. Step four, treat him like a tax collector and a pagan. This isn't step four, because in verse 15, you admonish him as a what? As a brother. He's still in the fellowship. But the whole church is going to cut him off from normal life in the church and only confront him about his sin, or her, if it happens to be a lazy woman. So he's saying, you're at step three, really. It's time for you to cut these people off from the life of the church if they don't obey. Cut them off from fellowship, disfellowship them, and when you see them, warn them, admonish them as brothers to repent. And then, of course, if they don't hear that, if they don't respond to this, then you go to step four, which is to treat them like a pagan and a tax collector and alienate them altogether and turn them over to the Lord. Disfellowship. You don't work? Make them feel it. Make them feel the alienation. Serious issue with him. He commands it. He commands it with all the authority of the Lord Jesus Christ, and he says, I'm commanding you to stay away from these people so they feel the pain of alienation when they don't work. God is serious about work. It is a means by which man does an honorable task to the glory of God and the benefit of his fellow man. Now, since normal true believers are going to cherish the fellowship, this kind of command to the rest of the congregation to disfellowship them should effect a change. It should be enough pain to make them say, I think I better get a job. I think I better go to work. God wants us to obey that command. I don't care how close we are to the second coming of Christ. There's no premium on indolence and laziness. We don't know when he's coming. I don't care how serious you might be about Bible study. You can't be off in a corner studying the Bible to your own pleasure and having other people feed you and provide your sustenance. You earn your bread by the sweat of your brow. So the scripture says work. It's honorable. And there's no such thing as a secular job. It's all sacred because you do it to the Lord, to his glory, to his honor, and for the benefit of mankind. And if you don't do it, and the church has gone to you once like Paul did, and gone to you twice like Paul did, it's now time for the third step, which is tell the whole church to cut them off. No more fellowship. That's serious. Well, there are five more incentives that are absolutely amazingly practical. We'll have to wait till next time to see those. Father, thank you for this wonderful little section of Scripture, which reminds us of the happy privilege and duty of work and gives us clear understanding that there's no secular sacred dichotomy, but whatever we do, we really do to your glory. Father, thank you for reminding us that we're not to be unnecessarily a burden on your people. We're to work and provide for our own needs because this is honorable, because this is right, because you've equipped us to do that, because it's a good testimony. We thank you too, Father, that for those in our fellowship who would work but can't, either because there's no opportunity for them at all to do anything, or there's no ability there, or there's illness. Lord, thank you that we can help meet their needs, and we do that joyfully. We thank you for the special joy of Christian fellowship. Thank you for the fact that we have each other, and that we're so rich because we do. We certainly would never want to be in a situation where we were cut off from each other because we wouldn't work. I thank you too, Lord, for the fact that you allow us to work for many years, and because we have much provision by your grace, there comes a time when we no longer need to work the way we once did, but we can then do things in ministry and never be a burden to your church because we have provision that you have granted us through the years of our labors. Give us the sense of the honorable character of work and help us to even go there tomorrow as we do the tasks around us, whether it be at home or whether it be at a job somewhere, with a new commitment that this is a sacred task we do and one that brings you glory and honor and helps others. And no matter how urgent might be the spiritual thing, help us to do our work for which you have given us the ability and the opportunity, and to do it heartily as unto you. We thank you for that privilege, which keeps our otherwise sinful lives occupied. In Christ's name, amen.
1: 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Today we continued John's practical study called Wisdom for the Workplace. Now, friend, even though John preached these messages decades ago, they apply to your situation today. The timeless content of this series illustrates why Grace to You teaches God's Word. No matter the topic, no matter the circumstance, Scripture applies. Here's what John had to say about that.
2: The messages that we play on the radio and that we make available on downloads could have been preached any time. They are valid. They are relevant. They are current. They are up to the moment because the Word of God is alive and powerful, sharper than any two-edged sword. This ancient book, the Bible, this ancient book speaks to every soul in every culture, in every country, in every age. It never, ever becomes obsolete. In fact, Jesus said it would ride on when the entire universe is destroyed, the Word of God will last eternally, eternally. That's why we teach the Bible. It is amazing to me that people all over the planet on a daily basis are connecting with the teaching of the Ministry of Grace to you, either in radio downloads or some other way. And here is this body of material that's basically been taught over the last 40 years, but it's dealing with an ancient document, and it is amazingly, startlingly, powerfully relevant to every life. I want to say thank you to you who are supporters of Grace to You. We couldn't do this without you. The Word of God goes on the wings of your prayers and your gifts. And look, we're content with whatever God gives. Whatever God gives, that's going to define the extent of this ministry. So thank you for standing with us and unleashing God's truth one verse at a time.
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1: The situation may differ, but a mother's prayer is the same the world over. 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
7: I'm Alison from Yorkshire. 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And then a few years ago, I got DAB Radio, found Premier. 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From the minute I get up till just before I go to sleep at night. The teaching is fantastic. I've heard the right scripture at the right time. I've heard some worship songs I've never heard before, but now they've become favourites. 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It's a great family. It's a fantastic ministry. Thank you to everyone at Premier for being such a great team.
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10: And thank you for joining us today. We are in the middle of our study on Jonah, the runaway prophet. And today we come to really the crux of the whole story. Why didn't Jonah do what God told him to do in the beginning? Well, we find out today. There was a good reason behind it, and he's going to be revealing that reason in his story today as we open our Bibles together. We have a beautiful study guide for this series. I hope you're getting it. 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This month, our resource is the beautiful calendar for 2027. It's called The Light of the World. It's a 14-month calendar, and it's yours for the asking. When you send your gift to Turning Point this month, a gift of any size, please say, send me the calendar, and it'll be on its way. And now let's talk about this issue of how to love somebody you hate from Jonah chapter 3. I'm here to tell you today that justice and mercy are not a contradiction. They're how love works. You tell the truth about the sin, and you still hold out hope for the sinner. That was Jonah's problem. As we face him today, he could accept justice But mercy for people he believed deserved judgment felt wrong to him. Let's open our Bibles to Jonah chapter 3 and see why. Here's what it says. Now the word of the Lord came to Jonah the second time, saying, "Arise, go to Nineveh, that great city, and preach to it the message that I tell you." So Jonah arose and went to Nineveh according to the word of the Lord. Now Nineveh was an exceeding great city, a three-day journey in extent. When the great fish vomited Jonah up on dry land, sometimes I think he hit the ground running back to where he should have been. He didn't want to go through that again. I imagine him running as fast as he could toward the place he should have gone the first time. His feet were finally moving in the right direction, but as we learn in the story, you can have your feet going in the right direction, and your heart still is not going in the right direction. That was Jonah. We read, first of all, that Nineveh, the place to which he was called, was a great city. In fact, in the book of Jonah, the word great appears four different times in describing Nineveh. It was a great city. First of all, it was a great city in size. The Bible says it was an exceeding great city, a three-day journey in extent. One thing to note is that the three-day journey probably doesn't mean that Jonah walked straight through the city without stopping. If the Lord told him to preach to Nineveh, he probably would have proclaimed his message throughout the city as he made his way through it. We don't have to wonder how big the city was because a British archaeologist by the name of Austin Henry Layard excavated the city of Nineveh, and he found the city proper to be about 1 mile wide and 2.5 miles long, but further excavation revealed that this was just the central hub of the city. Metropolitan Nineveh extended along the Tigris River for more than 20 miles. It was truly one of the great, great cities of ancient times. The outer perimeter of the city measured over 60 miles. Other surrounding suburbs were included within this vast complex, all collectively known as Nineveh. The enclosing wall was estimated to be about 100 feet high. In addition, there were approximately 1,500 towers around the perimeter of the city, most of them as high as 200 feet. Nineveh truly was an exceedingly great city. It was a great city in size, but it was also a great city in souls. Jonah 4:11 says, "And should I not pity Nineveh, that great city in which are more than 120,000 persons who cannot discern between their right hand and their left, and much livestock?" Most scholars understand the expression "who cannot discern between their right hand and their left" as referring to young children. In other words, there were 120,000 children in Nineveh who were too young to distinguish right from left. And if that number represents only the children, then the total population of Nineveh was estimated to be at 600,000 or more. It was not merely a great city in size, it was a great city in souls. But thirdly, it was also a great city in sin. That's one thing we know. Jonah 1:2 says, "Go to Nineveh, that great city, and cry out against it, for their wickedness has come up before me." Nineveh was the capital of Assyria. And anyone who has studied history knows that the Assyrians were wicked barbarians. The history of that culture is almost too awful to talk about in church or any place else. During Jonah's lifetime, the delicate balance of power in the Middle East was shifting, and the Assyrian Empire was rising, and with it came fear. The Jewish people knew the reputation of the Assyrians. They were ruthless conquerors who subjugated entire nations. Now imagine volunteering to be a missionary, and God says your first assignment is Nineveh. Knowing what we know about the Assyrians, can we really be surprised that Jonah ran the wrong way? I mean, he was not only afraid of what they might do to him, he feared what they might do to his nation. The Assyrians were a looming threat to Israel's future. And Nineveh was a great city in size, no question. A great city in souls, yes, sir. But most of all, it was a great city in sin. Nineveh was a great city. It was also a great illustration. Jonah saw the assignment God gave him, but he looked at it through the lens of his own prejudice. And that distorted the picture. In New Testament times, before Christ broke down the dividing wall, an Orthodox Jew would sometimes travel miles out of his way to avoid passing through Samaria. The Jews hated the Samaritans, and the Samaritans hated the Jews. And though the most direct route lay straight ahead, a Jew would circle around rather than walk through Samaritan territory, making his journey sometimes three times as long as it would normally be if he took the direct route. The Jews also harbored deep resentment toward the Gentiles, referring to them in derogatory terms. So prejudice and social discrimination have long been part of fallen humanity. They arise from the old sin nature. And until the day we are fully redeemed and made like Christ, we are all going to battle the blindness that comes from our upbringing, our culture, and our own sinful tendencies. To be sure, it was an overwhelming assignment for Jonah. Any of us might have staggered under that command. But I would suggest that Jonah made five mistakes. These are mistakes we often make when we are called to an unpleasant or difficult task. We can learn from what Jonah did wrong. First of all, Jonah saw his assignment nationally, but not individually. He saw the Assyrians, he saw Nineveh, he saw them as a group. He had probably heard the stories. They are barbarians, they are butchers, they are cruel people. And he saw them all as one. But let me ask you something. In any group, no matter how bad its reputation may be, is everyone as bad as everyone could be? Does every individual fully embrace the reputation that has been attached to a nation? You see, Jonah never saw the individual Ninevites. He never thought about people who lived there. He saw only the nation, and it is hard to love a nation. You have to get involved individually. Sometimes we say, I don't like that group of people, or I don't want anything to do with them, but the best cure for that kind of thinking is to go walk among them. When you do, you are often surprised to discover that within the group you have labeled, there are some of the finest individuals you will ever meet. They stand apart from the stereotype. That is not just about ethnicity. It happens in politics and in every area of life. Jonah saw his assignment nationally, but he didn't see it individually. He didn't realize, yes, Nineveh was an evil nation, but within that evil nation were people. People for whom we learn later Christ died. The next thing we realize is that Jonah saw his assignment historically, but not prophetically. He knew what they had done. Their history of atrocities was well attributed. But how many of you are grateful that God doesn't evaluate you only on what you have done, but on what you can become through the grace of Jesus Christ? He does not merely see what we are or what we have been. He sees what we can become through his transforming grace. But Jonah couldn't see that. In fact, I want you to jump ahead in the story for just a moment. In chapter 4, we see how he reacts after Nineveh repented and God spared the city. Listen to this. This is Jonah. But it displeased Jonah exceedingly, and he became angry. So he prayed to the Lord, and he said, "Oh, Lord, was this not what I said when I was still in my country? Therefore, I fled previously to Tarshish, for I knew that you were a gracious and merciful God, slow to anger and abundant in loving kindness, one who relents from doing harm. Therefore now, O Lord, please take my life from me, for it is better for me to die than to live." Now, how's that as a response to a successful evangelist? He just conducted one of the greatest evangelical ministries in the history of the world, And he replies, everyone in the whole city repented. I'm so angry, I just like to die. He hated the Ninevites. Jonah did not want Nineveh to experience God's grace. He wanted them to experience God's judgment. He hated them so deeply that he did not want them to be forgiven. And you may be saying, how could that be? But before you go too far down that road, you should do a little homework in your own memory bank. God used Jonah because he preached the word, and God blesses the word. But compassion wasn't driving Jonah. He saw the Ninevites only in light of their past, and he believed they deserved destruction. And when we look at anyone, we must remember what God is able to do. Nothing is too hard for God. And if you're somebody who thinks you've sinned away the grace of God, let me tell you, God's grace is greater than anything you could ever have done, and he is always willing to change you. This is what the Bible says. If anyone is in Christ, he is a new creature. Old things have passed away. Behold, all things become new. Nobody can transform a life like Jesus Christ. Whether it is a Ninevite or anyone else we might place in that category, no one is too awful, too sinful, too cruel, or too barbaric for the grace of God to change when the gospel is preached. So Jonah saw his assignment nationally, but not individually. He saw it historically, but not prophetically. And he now looks at it physically, but not spiritually. Let me add a third mistake. Jonah saw the Ninevites physically, but he didn't see them spiritually. Too often, we only see the outward shell of a person, and we assume that is the whole story. But the body is only the container. There is a soul inside that body. It is dangerous to judge somebody by appearance. We must look beyond the physical and see the spiritual reality of life. Sometimes we look at the outward package and we make judgments on a person that we should never make. Even believers can discriminate in many ways. We judge on the basis of ancestry, on the basis of age. We judge on the basis of achievement, and we often judge on the basis of affluence. If we're not careful, we look at the outward traits and we conclude that's the person. But that is not Christianity. Christianity looks beyond the surface to the heart. And you cannot evaluate a heart at a glance. You have to take time to know that person. It is a serious mistake to let outward appearance determine how we value or receive someone. So Jonah saw his assignment physically, but not spiritually. And he saw his assignment ethnically, but not personally. Jonah saw the Ninevites as the enemy. He saw them as a race of people with a brutal history, but he did not see them as people created in the image of God. Listen to me, the Ninevites were created in the image of God. There is a very interesting parallel to this in the New Testament. Most of you know the background. In the book of Acts, there was a transitional period when the gospel began to move beyond the borders of Israel. It was first preached to the Jews, but now in this transition period, it is being extended to the Gentiles. The Jewish believers struggled with that. They thought the gospel was just for them, just for Jews, nobody else. And they were not comfortable with the idea that a Gentile could receive the same grace they received unless they became a Jew also. You remember the vision in Acts 10? Peter refused to eat what he considered unclean, and the Lord said to him, "What God has cleansed, you must not call common." God was dismantling Peter's categories. Finally, after working through that struggle, Peter stood up and he said in Acts 10:34, "In truth, I perceive that God shows no partiality." Where had he been? That was the point all along. The gospel is not tribal. The gospel is not ethnic. It is not confined to one people group. Romans 2:11 says there is no partiality with God. And in case you didn't get it, Ephesians 6:9 says there is no partiality with him. What does that mean? It means God is not impressed with background, culture, or social status. He does not measure the value of a person by pigmentation, ancestry, or achievement. He sees the soul. He rejoices over every sinner who repents, regardless of where that person comes from. The Church of Jesus Christ is not a white church or a black church or an ethnic church. It is the blood-bought Church of Christ. Jonah saw ethnicity. God saw souls. And whenever we reduce people to categories rather than seeing them personally, we make the same mistake that Jonah made. And then Jonah saw his assignment hatefully, but not mercifully. I once read about a woman from the wrong side of tracks who wanted to join a fashionable church. She spoke to the pastor, and he repeatedly tried to discourage her from joining his fashionable church. First, he told her to go home and think about it prayerfully. Then he told her to read her Bible for an hour each day and then come back. Finally, in frustration, he said, "Pray this week and ask the Lord if he truly wants you to be in our church." Months passed before he saw her again. When he asked her what she had decided, she replied, "I did pray, and one day the Lord said to me, 'Don't worry, honey, about getting into that church. I've been trying to get into it myself for 20 years. That story stings because it exposes a spirit that is far from the mercy of Christ. And that was Jonah's problem. He looked at Nineveh hatefully, not mercifully. Scripture says there were 120,000 children who did not know the right hand from the left. And Jonah was willing to see them judged along with everybody else. How can you look at a city filled with children and feel no mercy? You know, that's the thing that makes us believers effective. It's the mercy that God has given us that we become stewards of and giving to others. Somebody says, "How could you love that person?" I can love that person because Almighty God loved me, and out of the reservoir of God's love for me, I love that person. Ephesians 2 says, "But God, who is rich in mercy because of his great love with which he loved us, even when we were dead in trespasses, made us alive together with Christ. By grace, you have been saved." Later, Paul said, "Be kind one to another, tenderhearted, forgiving one another, even as God in Christ has forgiven you." We have received mercy, therefore we must extend mercy. No one is beyond the reach of God's grace until we see the people as God sees them and love them as he does. We will never reach them. First of all, it's all about doing what God tells you to do, even if you don't feel like it. How many of you know that's sometimes what you have to do? "I don't feel like doing that." Do it anyway. For those of us who are Christians, we need a new perspective. One of the most widely read leadership books in the last several decades is a book written by Stephen Covey called The 7 Habits of Highly Effective People. Stephen Covey was a Mormon who had a remarkable ability to illustrate truth in a way that made it unforgettable. In that book, he told a story that captures the importance of perspective. He described riding a subway in New York City on a quiet Sunday morning. The car was calm and peaceful. People were reading newspapers, sitting quietly with their thoughts, some even resting with their eyes closed. Then, at one stop, a man entered with several children. The children were loud and disruptive. They were running back and forth, shouting, throwing things, even grabbing newspapers from other passengers. Instantly, the whole atmosphere of the car changed. The father sat down next to Covey, closed his eyes, seemingly unaware of the chaos his children were creating in the car. Covey said he felt increasingly irritated. It was hard to believe this man could be so insensitive. Others in the subway appeared equally annoyed, and finally, with restraint, Covey turned to the man and he said, "Sir, your children are really disturbing a lot of people, and I wonder if you could control them a little more." The man slowly lifted his head and he said, "Oh, I guess you're right. We just came from the hospital where their mother died about an hour ago. I don't know what to think, and I suppose they don't know how to handle it either. In that instant, everything changed in that car. The irritation vanished. Compassion filled the car. People began helping with the children. The circumstances had not changed, but the perspective had. The only difference was the lens through which they were now seeing that family. And that is what we must ask God to do for us. We must ask Him to change the lens through which we see people. Instead of seeing them through prejudice or anger or assumption, we must learn to see them as God sees them. And when the lens changes, the heart changes. And when the heart changes, everything changes. With God, mercy and grace are available to everyone, no matter who they are or what they've done. And God doesn't see packages, He sees persons. He doesn't see everything that's so important to us, He sees the soul. He went to the cross through His own Son, Jesus Christ, and paid the huge penalty so that all men could be saved. Everyone is savable in the eyes of God. And no matter what you've done, you haven't sinned away the grace of God. His grace is truly amazing.
11: Well, the book of Jonah is a gospel tract in many respects, and it reminds us of the power of the gospel. We're going to see that in these next couple of days as the revival in Nineveh unfolds. Truly one of the most remarkable moments in the history of the gospel. If you realize this is the greatest revival we have a record of in the Bible, and it comes as a result of God working on a man's hard heart, a man who ran away from God's initial instruction. It's all ahead of us in these next few programs here on Turning Point. 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
3: Most people who have gone through deep suffering have a knowledge and a wisdom others of us lack. Why? Because they learned on the bed of affliction. There is a message that God communicates in suffering itself.
4: Job was at his lowest moment, and when his friends showed up to comfort him, they did little more than compound his predicament. Round after round of counsel, and none of it touched the real ache of his suffering. Well, today on Insight for Living, Chuck Swindoll brings us into this precarious moment. Along the way, he'll show us that even long-winded speeches from well-meaning friends can stumble onto something true. As this final voice winds down, Job started to view God's character in a significant way. Before we resume the message, Chuck leads us in prayer.
3: It's a wonderful reminder, our Father, to know that you stayed up all night planning this meeting, that you neither slumber nor sleep, that you've never met a moment when you were tired, you've never come to the end of your rope, and how patient and gracious you have been to us, who frequently find ourselves there, how good you are to us, how gracious, giving us what we don't deserve, restoring us even when we resist your hand in our lives. Thank you, Father, for pursuing us when we weren't even looking for you, and for bringing peace when we were in the midst of such deep need. You are good all the time. Forgive us for comparing you to anyone we've ever known, or somehow thinking that there is something a lot like you in us, for apart from Christ, we are of all people most miserable. Left to ourselves, we would make a royal mess of our lives. We come today to learn and to grow and to worship and for a change, not to be preoccupied with ourselves, some image in a mirror, some reputation we're trying to polish. Thank you that you are not impressed. Thank you for interrupting our world with reminders on occasion of our own limitations and weaknesses. It's as if you reach down and touch us. And whatever you touch, you change. Thank you, Father, for watching over us, even when we don't know where to look for danger. Thank you for those in uniform who have the unenviable task protecting their country.

0: heroic women and men who serve the cause of freedom. Give our president great guidance. These are threatening days. The Congress is divided. The people are unsure. We need you to intervene and to touch us there. Lord, for this moment now in time, we pray that you will put your hand upon different lives represented in this room. And some who couldn't make it today, for whatever reason, we pray that you will visit us with a fresh touch, your presence and your encouragement. Awaken us, free us, give us reminders that you do all things well. In the name of Jesus, we pray these things, and all God's people said, amen.
1: 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Chuck's titled today's message, Another Long-Winded Monologue.
0: On top of Elihu's message to Job are three other friends who have taken far too long to say much too little to Job, who could have taught them all. And then Elihu, on the heels of everyone else, Eliphaz three times, Bildad three times, Zophar twice, and Job answering each one, you'll remember along the way, Elihu has waited, and then finally when he talks, you wonder why, honestly. Six chapters. So this is a... He gave him the whole load, I guess we could say. Rather than getting bogged down into needless detail, let's sort of slide our way along with Elihu, with apologies. Here's my take on what he has to say. Let me give you several observations. First, he delivers four speeches. Let me say secondly, his message contains two very fine points. First, God disciplines a person to turn him from the error of his ways. God disciplines a person to turn him or to turn her from the error of their ways. Second, God governs justly. He's fair. And the major theme of all that Elihu has to say is a good theme. God is sovereign. He is not only good all the time, he is in control all the time. He is sovereign and he doesn't explain himself, nor should he feel obligated to. Third, neither Job nor his counselors answer Elihu at any point. These chapters run uninterrupted. There's no question and answer. There's no response. There's no dialogue. It's all a monologue. It's a long-winded monologue. Interestingly about Elihu, unlike the others, it says four times at the beginning of his talk that he's angry. In fact, it says that he's burning with anger. Did you catch that when I read that earlier? Verse 2, the anger of Elihu burned. Against Job, his anger burned. Verse 3, his anger burned against his three friends. Verse 5, his anger burned as he spoke. Remember when you've spoken and you were angry? All of us can remember. Almost without exception, we said things we wish we hadn't said. We said more than we wish we would have said. We regret things that fell from our lips, especially if we were burning with anger. It's kind of a momentary out of control verbal condition. And that's Elihu. We're told a little of his background. You can check it for yourself. In verse 2 and verse 6, we're told where he's from and what family he's come from. And we're told he's younger. Did you get that? Verse 6. I am young in years, and you are old. Therefore, I was shy and afraid to tell you what I think. Ever been in that situation? Sure, most of us have. You're around those who are wiser, those who have more years on you. And we all have learned over the years that we need to respect those who are older. I think his words speak of intimidation. He's reluctant to speak. He's even, as he says, fearful. But he does make a good comment, because he's listened to those other gray heads. And he says in verse 9, 32:9, the abundant in years may not be wise, nor may elders understand justice. True, huh? In other words, years may cause you to listen closely, but you may not necessarily hear great wisdom just because a person is older. That's why I like the verse 18 of chapter 32. I'm full of words. He's also full of himself when you get to reading what he has to say. He's younger. He's rash. Let me suggest that he made four very real mistakes when he decided to talk. First, he took too long getting started. You know how we'll say to someone we know real well, like somebody in our family, get to the point. You know how you'll do that? Or what is it you're trying to say? Second, he comes across as pompous. He comes across as pompous. How do we come across as pompous? He leaves little room for response. He states his opinion with too much dogmatism. He sees himself as the final authority. He preaches. Let me give you a tip. It's helpful if you just leave the preaching to me. Okay? Let me take the hits. If it's one-on-one or one-on-a-few, don't preach. If it's with your kids, don't preach. If it's with your partner in life, don't preach. If it's with your boss or somebody who works, don't preach. Preaching isn't appropriate in small group settings. And he forgets that. The third thing, he states what Job already knew. He brought nothing new out. That's why Job never responds. And fourth mistake, he never acknowledges that he doesn't know for sure. There's something refreshing about someone who has the floor, who's willing to say, I really don't know all that I should know about this. But it's wonderful when you're around someone who has a wealth of knowledge, but you hear them say, I'm not the final word. I do not care what authority you are, how long you've studied in the field, how many initials are after your name, what degrees you have earned and worked hard for, you are not the final word. You are still a learner. And the most intelligent are the most teachable. We still are learning. I learn from virtually every person I'm around. Every intern we've ever worked with, I've learned something valuable from the interns. Hopefully they picked up some things as well. Elihu's not a learner. Elihu's busy with that long index finger bouncing against the sternum of Job, and probably never himself had one boil. Job's covered with them. Don't be the Pope, Elihu. Learn from this man. Well, the first speech, he begins in chapter 32 and ends it at the end of chapter 33. And there's a couple of things in it I think are worth mentioning. He speaks first to all the men, verses 6 to 14. Then he speaks to Job, 15 to 22. And then he continues on speaking to Job and finally gets to his point. Takes him forever, but he finally gets to a point, verse 13. Of chapter 33. Why do you complain against him? H is capitalized appropriately. It refers to God, Job. Why do you complain against God that he does not give an account of all his doings? Indeed, God speaks once, or twice, yet no one notices it. In good Hebrew poetry, he says once, yea, twice. Sometimes it'll say six, yea, seven. So he's saying God speaks in a couple of ways. First, verse 15, in a dream or a vision. If you like marking your Bible, put a little one there. That's the first way God speaks. At least he did in those days. And put a little two by verse 19. Man is also chastened with pain on his bed. God speaks when you're sick, when you're laid aside with unceasing complaint in his bones, describing the pain of life, so that his life loathes bread and his soul favorite food. His flesh wastes away from sight, and his bones, which were not seen, stick out. It's a picture of going hungry and being so sick you don't even want to eat. Then his soul draws near to the pit. He thinks he's going to die, and his life to those who bring death. Then he refers to a very interesting observation, a mediating angel. Now look closely. He says, God speaks in a dream and a vision in the night, verse 15. And he also speaks even in the pain. There is a message that God communicates in suffering itself. Most people who have gone through deep suffering have a knowledge and a wisdom others of us lack. Why? Because they learned on the bed of affliction. Yeah. And then how do we get the message from God to us? Well, Elihu suggests, look closely, verse 23, there is an angel as mediator for man. One out of 1,000. I think you may have never seen this before. I confess, I don't remember ever reading this before. They're rare. 1 in 1,000, we would say. To remind a man what is right for him, let him be gracious to him and say, deliver him from going down to the pit. And he delivers him from death. Let his flesh, verse 25, become fresher than in youth. Let him return to the days of his youthful vigor. Then he will pray to God and he will accept him. Capital H, God will accept him and he may see his face with joy, may restore his righteousness to man. Let me pause here and let you look at that. Let your mind turn over what we just read. Now, admittedly, this may be Elihu's opinion, but it is inspired. It comes from the Spirit of God, and it's preserved for us in the sacred text. Interesting, isn't it? Could it be that certainly in those days when God communicated through dreams and visions and in those days when God spoke directly to individuals in supernatural manners, could it be that there is a mediating angel? John Hartley, in his book, The Book of Job, writes, Elihu teaches that there is a heavenly intercessor who takes up the sufferer's case. This helper is an angel who functions as a mediator, one who will help whomever God is afflicting for disciplinary reasons. The identity of this mediating angel is uncertain. Elihu is also countering Eliphaz's position that there's no holy one to whom Job may turn for help. Elihu says that there is a special angel who works for the redemption of the afflicted. The phrase one among 1,000 is taken by some to mean this mediating angel is a very special heavenly creature. In Elihu's teaching, this special angel works for the restoration of those who have strayed from the right way. How about that? Now, before I go on, let me caution here. God no longer speaks in dreams and visions. I think there are times we learn things while suffering. I certainly believe in the ministering spirits who are the angels who carry out God's bidding, and sometimes even carry God's message. Most often they are invisible. We cannot hear them. We cannot see them. We cannot touch them. though they can manifest themselves in human form and have done so. Hebrews 13 suggests that. I think these mediating angels, if in fact there are such, are rare. I think they carry his message. Now, we have now the Holy Spirit who takes the Word of God and reveals truth to us from the Scriptures. So be careful about guiding your life with dreams and visions, okay? I always get a little nervous when a fellow Christian says, oh, I had a vision, and God told me to tell you. I go, oh, whoa. I mean, I may not do that, but you need to know. Down inside, I'm going, oh, brother. You know, like this gal that saw the face of Jesus in an enchilada. You know. I see Snoopy in an enchilada. Doesn't mean Snoopy's there. I see him in clouds and all of that. That's nonsense. That's crazy-making stuff. Don't fall into that. You go there, I can take you to Zipville, where you'll find out all kinds of other things, and you will have no way of knowing it wasn't God. Because I say it's a vision and he told me. People tell me God told me so-and-so. I say, is he baritone or bass? And they don't like it when you ask him that, because it sounds like you don't believe God is miraculous. I believe he's miraculous. I believe he can do whatever he wishes to do. I just know he's limited the truth to his word. And I'm satisfied with that. When we exhaust the Scriptures, then we can look for other sources. But we have a lifetime in which we cannot even exhaust one page of Scripture. But in those days, before the Bible was complete, God gave his message through dreams and visions. And he spoke in the midst of the pain with mediating angels communicating. And Job, God's speaking to you in this. Are you hearing what he has to say? Interestingly, Job doesn't answer. The second speech begins in chapter 34. Elihu is pleading for his audience. Maybe he's seeing Job drift a little, kind of like Eutychus. Hear my words, you wise men, verse 2. Listen to me, you who know, for the ear tests words as the palate tastes food. He says it again in verse 16. If you have understanding, hear this. Listen to the sound of my words. Now he speaks only to Job until he gets to verse 33. Then he waits. It sounds like a pause. In 34:33, if you'll turn there, shall he recompense on your terms because you have rejected it? For you must choose and not I. Therefore, declare what you know. And I think he waits. And Job doesn't speak. Why doesn't Job answer? He's been there before. I don't mean this to sound wrong or to be ugly, but not every person needs an answer. You just let them go on. And you don't owe them an explanation. You don't need to give them proof of something. Job doesn't even answer Elihu here. So Elihu gets a little ticked. And he ends with a rather strong and firm word regarding repentance. And he now takes up the cause of the other counselors who were blaming Job at every turn. And that continues through chapter 35. I realize we're covering a lot of territory. I'm aware of that. Trust me, you're not missing a lot. 35 is a lot of 34. 34 is a lot of 14 and 12 and 9 and 7. It's the same old sing-song given in other words, but Elihu has nothing fresh to offer, and so Job doesn't answer him. In fact, Elihu ends by insulting Job at the end of chapter 35, which is this third speech, you may recall, in our outline. At the end of it, he sort of levels Job. Verse 13 of chapter 35, surely God will not listen to an empty cry, implying Job's cries are empty. Nor will the Almighty regard it. How much less when you say you do not behold him? The case is before him. You must wait for him. You hear the preaching? And now because he has not visited in his anger, nor has he acknowledged transgression well, so Job opens his mouth emptily. He multiplies words without knowledge. That's really insulting to say it like that.
2: Eugene Peterson gets the idea when he paraphrases, "Job, you talk sheer nonsense, nonstop nonsense." That's the way he ends. And then he goes to his fourth message. And Job patiently waits for him to finish. But you know what? When you get toward the end of Elihu's speech, he gets back on target. In fact, chapter 36 and into 37, he covers four bases. Listen to them. They all make sense. First, God watches over the righteous. If the righteous commit a transgression, he lets them know they've done wrong. If they respond to the rod of discipline, he restores them. If they don't, they suffer the consequences. That's awfully good theology. One man suggests that chapter 36 is the best theology in the book of Job thus far. And he may very well be right.
1: What a picture of God, watching over us, correcting us when we wander, restoring us when we respond. That's the God Job is beginning to see, even in the middle of his pain. This is Insight for Living, and there's much more Chuck Swindoll wants to show us in this comprehensive study about Job, a man of heroic endurance. It's possible you've been listening today and projecting your own story onto Job's. Well, here's the lingering lesson for today. God sees you and he cares for you. Yes, the same God who governs the heavens is attentive to the details of our lives. His compassion brings comfort in all of us because we all have our own story to tell. And sometimes our story includes suffering. Along those lines, we'd like to point you to our featured resource today. It's a book Chuck's written called Finding God When the World's on Fire, and it aligns naturally with our study in Job. 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I'm John Pantry, inviting you to join us again when Chuck Swindoll continues his study on the colourful life of Job on Tuesday on Insight for Living.

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0: Yeah. Hello, good morning. I'm Donna Birrell. A cross-party group of MPs and peers warns artificial intelligence has the potential to seriously undermine security. Its report calls reliance on private companies to guard against it unsatisfactory. Labour's Alex Sobel chairs the committee and says warnings from AI researchers it could swarm the internet or lead to the extinction of the human race should focus government's minds.
1: Can you imagine us having a pharmaceuticals industry, no regulation? That's what's happening with AI. AI could touch every possible area of life because everything is connected to the internet. And the pace of scale and change of AI is rapidly accelerating.
0: Well, ministers insist the UK is a world leader in AI security. There are warnings Russian drone strikes on a train just a mile from the Polish border represent an escalation. No one was injured in the attack. There are suggestions another service nearby may have been the intended target, with former Prime Minister Boris Johnson among those on board. Polish Foreign Minister Radoslaw Sikorski says Europe needs to take note.
2: It's not just knocking on the door, it's inside the house. It's not just some nuisance on the internet. We've had the arson incidents in Poland, we've had attack on the Leipzig airport, and we've had death squads sent by Putin to Britain.
0: Well, the Russian Orthodox Church has sent a relic of a 14th century warrior prince to troops fighting in Ukraine. Dmitry Donskoy is revered in Russia, and a fragment of his hand has been taken to troops fighting on the front line in Donetsk. The Russian Church, which supports the invasion of Ukraine, said the relic would spiritually strengthen soldiers and help them achieve victory. Schools will have to cut down on serving pupils things like cakes and cookies for desserts. New standards are being issued for England for the first time in a decade. Matt Steele has more.
3: It might not prove popular in the lunch queue, but the government's cracking down on unhealthy school dinners. Baked desserts will have to contain or be served with fruit. There'll be fewer chips and pizzas, more pulses and salads, and limits on ice cream and waffles. The aim is to tackle tooth decay and childhood obesity. Chef and campaigner Jamie Oliver says it's a brilliant day.
0: The First Ministers of Scotland, Wales and Northern Ireland are holding a meeting later aimed at putting pressure on the Prime Minister to hold independence referendums. But Andy Burnham says such votes are off limits. And a police and fire investigation has been unable to establish the cause of a fire at a church in Derbyshire due to the scale of the damage and the risk of structural collapse. Derbyshire Fire and Rescue Service was called to Kilburn Methodist Church at just after midnight on Friday. Residents in neighbouring properties had to be evacuated as a precaution.
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0: This Monday morning brings a clear weather divide across the UK. Expect heavy rain moving into Northern Ireland and parts of Scotland later, following a mostly cloudy but dry start in the north with temperatures 12 to 17 Celsius. Wales will see heavy, possibly thundery showers reaching up to 21 degrees. Much of England enjoys a mild to warm, cloudy start with scattered southern showers before brighter spells emerge. Temperatures across England will climb to 18 to 23 Celsius, and it'll feel warmest in the southeast. That's your latest from the Premier News team. For more stories from a Christian perspective, head to premierchristian.news.

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1: Be still.
2: A very good morning to you. We start the week together again this Monday, the 14th of September, 6 minutes past seven now. And Esther Hyam with you for the next couple of hours. I'm wondering, how was church for you yesterday? And if you were an Anglican church, was your service led by what's now being called the lesser spotted vicar? Because according to a new report, vicars in England and Wales are an endangered species. We'll look at why and what we can do about it. Plus, we'll hear from the son of the much-loved late theologian Tim Keller. His son Michael is a church leader as well, and his new book is based on conversations with his father over the years and based on his notes as well. He's going to be telling me, giving us some tools about how we can interpret the stories that we live by. And as Christians, how do we tie everything to the great story of Jesus and his redemption of us? A great conversation, which I'm looking forward to sharing with you in the second hour of the program. Before all of that, though, let's take time to read God's word together and to pray with each other and for each other. If you've got something on your mind this morning and you'd like some prayer support, please do get in touch, studio@premier.org.uk, or text me 66777, starting with the word Premier, and we'll pray together after we've heard from Jonathan Edwards with today's Be Still and Know.
3: Acts chapter 28, verses 30 and 31. For two whole years, Paul stayed there in his own rented house and welcomed all who came to see him. He proclaimed the kingdom of God and taught about the Lord Jesus Christ with all boldness and without hindrance. Paul's journey to Rome was an amazing adventure. It was long and difficult, and during it, he and his companions survived a shipwreck. We would love to know far more details, but now, in these final verses of Acts, we find Paul settled into a house in Rome. We're informed that he was guarded by a soldier, so he was being kept under what we would normally call house arrest. However, he clearly was given considerable freedom and was able to continue his ministry. There was no keeping Paul down. The book of Acts began with a small, frightened and confused group of Jesus' followers waiting in Jerusalem. Jesus gave them instructions to take the good news to the ends of the earth, which seemed impossible at the time. The 28 chapters of this amazing book tell us how it became a reality. Now at last, we find Paul in the great city of Rome, at the heart of the Roman Empire. This should be a great encouragement to us all. There were many times of enormous difficulty and discouragement along the way, but God was at work and his word was fulfilled. As we face our own struggles and problems, we can be confident that God's Holy Spirit will strengthen us and direct us. So let me ask you this. What encouragement do you take personally from the book of Acts? And now let me pray with you. Lord God, in our weakness, fill us with the power and wisdom of your Holy Spirit today. Amen. Well, thanks for listening. I do encourage you to join me every day for Be Still and Know here on Premier. And don't forget that the talks are also available on podcast, which you can access at any time. If you'd like to receive a free copy of our magazine, Voice of Hope, which contains all of these devotionals and a great deal more besides, please visit premier.org.uk/voice of hope. God bless you. I hope you have a great day today.
2: Thanks so much to Jonathan for helping us get into God's word together this morning. Let's now have our time of prayer. Do join me in praying together for each other this morning. And first of all, a couple of answers to prayer, actually. Rita's been in touch. She says, good morning, Esther, and to all the prayer team. This is my testimony. God has answered my prayer for my daughter for her job interview. She's received the job. How great is our God? Rita, I'm really, really pleased to hear that. I'm sure your daughter was able to shine in that interview. And I'm so glad that she's had a good outcome. I seem to remember it was the same day that my daughter had a job interview as well. We haven't heard yet back about that one, so I'll keep you posted. But Lord God, we pray for Rita's daughter as she gets ready for this new role in her life. We pray, Lord, she'd have all confidence and courage as she goes into that workplace, that she'll be able to shine and bring the love of Jesus with her as she goes. Also, answer to prayer and good news from Alison in Yorkshire. I received the news that the money needed to pay the invoice for Joe, her son's recent respite care, has been released and the invoice has been paid. So hopefully Joe can continue to receive respite care from this agency as and when needed. That's a huge weight off your mind, Alison. I know that. So we're giving thanks to you, Lord God, that you are Alison's provider. You are her Jehovah Jireh, and you look after all the details of her life with Joe, and we pray that this would be a real blessing going forward. Tony and Darby, morning to you. You're on your prayer list today is Anthea. She had a fall yesterday, which has left her with severe facial injuries, severe facial injuries and concussion. She's in a lot of pain and feels very unwell. Lord, I'm not surprised about that. So Father God, we lift up Anthea to you. Thank you that your word tells us your eye is on the sparrow. You notice the little things, and you were there with Anthea when she experienced this fall. You're with her now in a hospital. We just pray for a speedy healing of those facial injuries, that any bones and bruising would be healed quickly in Jesus' name, that she would know your presence with her, working in her body, Lord, and strengthening her in every moment as we pray. Donna, we continue to lift you up in prayer in this challenging season and the pain that you're in right now. Lord, we pray that you would relieve Donna from this pain in Jesus' name, that the inflammation and infection in her body would go down, that she would, as she looks to you this morning, be strengthened and filled with your Holy Spirit. Beatrice, morning to you. Workplace prayer for you. You've been moved to a different, more complex service at work. You're driving vulnerable individuals, so you need a prayer for safety, and you want to feel supported. You're anxious about bullying, so there's lots on your mind. So Lord, I thank you for the work that Beatrice does. I thank you that she's working with vulnerable people. Lord, she gets an opportunity to show the love and the care and compassion of Jesus as she does this important role. And Lord, we pray that she would feel supported, that she would know that you are with her every single day in her workplace. And I pray that she would see that as a ministry as well as a job, and that you would support her and uplift her in every way. I'm going to send these prayers to Premier Lifeline. The team are going to pray for you again. They do it so beautifully. And if you want to talk to somebody on the phone today and pray with them, lines open at 9, they close at 5, and here's the number. 0300 111 0101. 0300 111 0101. That's Premier Lifeline. Bit of worship now from Noel Robinson and Friends. After that, Ellen is going to bring us her Psalm of the Day.

0: Psalm of the Day on Inspirational Breakfast.
1: Hi, I'm Ellen, and this is Psalm 46. God is our refuge and strength, an ever-present help in trouble. Therefore, we will not fear, though the earth give way and the mountains fall into the heart of the sea, though its waters roar and foam and the mountains quake with their surging. There is a river whose streams make glad the city of God, the holy place where the Most High dwells. God is within her, she will not fall. God will help her at break of day. Nations are in uproar, kingdoms fall. He lifts his voice, the earth melts. The Lord Almighty is with us, the God of Jacob is our fortress. Come and see what the Lord has done, the desolations he has brought on the earth. He makes wars cease to the ends of the earth. He breaks the bow and shatters the spear. He burns the shields with fire. He says, "Be still and know that I am God." I will be exalted among the nations. I will be exalted in the earth. The Lord Almighty is with us. The God of Jacob is our fortress.
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3: At 21 minutes past seven, let's have a quick look at the stories that we're waking up to today. There are calls for laws to be brought in to protect the UK from the threat of artificial intelligence. A cross-party group of politicians says it's unsatisfactory to rely on private companies to manage the risks. Boris Johnson is calling for more support for Ukraine after a Russian drone hit a train close to the one he was travelling on near the Polish border. Ukraine's railway operator says the attack may have been aimed at the former Prime Minister. And schools in England will have to cut down on foods like sausages, pizza and chips as part of new food standards. Let's look at the front pages, and that Russian attack on a train line features on the front pages this morning. The Sun: Boris flees Vlad drone blitz. And the Mail asks, did Putin drone target Boris and top security officials? Further questions about political donations feature on the Times. Reform hits out at bid to stop record donations. The iPaper: Reform's £72 million crypto bonanza sparks Labour donations row. The Mirror puts it like this: Bitcoin? And The Telegraph says hospitality chiefs urge PM to cut VAT. Plus, they also carry a photo of Andy Burnham taking part in the Great North Run yesterday. Good stuff, Prime Minister. Let's have a look at the news through the eyes of our guest this morning. Tommy Sharp is here from A Better Story. Morning, Tommy. Did you do any long distance running over the weekend?
4: Morning, Esther. No, I didn't, but I did see Mr. Burnham's little video before his run, which I was quite impressed that he could find the time to do, really.
3: He's quite good on the old socials, though, isn't he? You know, we always know what he's up to. He always throws in a Smiths lyric if he can as well, just to prove how cool he is. Yeah, did we know he's from Manchester, by the way? Did you know that?
4: No, I didn't. I thought he was Londoner.
3: Oh, there we go. Funny that. What's piqued your interest in the news this morning?
4: Yeah, I was definitely interested in the story about Reform's £72 million they received in donations in the past 2 hours, 2 days, sorry. And if you look at the American side of things, that doesn't sound like very much money, but from a British political perspective, it's an enormous amount of money. I was reading about the amount in donations different parties have received since the 2024 election. And in total, the Tories have raised £37 million. Before this, Reform had raised £35 million, Labour £21 million, the Lib Dem 17 and the Greens £2 million. So this £72 million blows out of the water any of the kind of previous donation sums, which is very striking.
3: So does that mean that they are the more popular party amongst billionaires and millionaires, or is it because they're doing it differently?
4: Yeah, I think it slightly depends who you ask. And there's lots of consternation in some of the other parties about whether this should be allowed and whether legislation should be brought in to challenge these kind of donations. I think lots of people feel nervous that these are two crypto billionaires. I like that Mirror headline, Bitcoin was a clever play on words. And these two figures have had their own scandals of different sorts over recent years. So Christopher Harbin was at the centre of this scandal where Farage was given a £5 million gift that wasn't declared. And the other man, a Mr. Dello, was pardoned by Donald Trump last year over a breach of money laundering laws. So there's definitely some interesting things happening there and a reason why lots of parties feel uncomfortable with these donations.
3: And what's the reason? Is it the amount or is it where they're coming from? Because I suppose there is a principle that, you know, he that pays the piper plays the tune sort of thing, that actually that's why we're concerned about these, or is it the amount?
4: I think it's a whole combination of things. I think there's definitely concern about where the money is coming from and the level of influence that affords to two individuals. Lots of the other parties raise money from loads of different people and small donations, and it feels like democratically it's a bit worrying to have two people with so much influence. I also actually really liked what the Conservative Minister Tom Tugendhat has been speaking about, where he's been telling the story that in his last campaign his team spent 14k on their campaigning, and that meant they had to go out and knock on doors, interact with individual humans, a very relational form of campaigning, because it wasn't so money based and they weren't pumping money into adverts and TV and that kind of thing. And I do think there's something in that about, yeah, do we want a politics of advertisement and big money, or do we want a politics that's more relationally based, which means there needs to be less money in it?
3: Well, it's a debate that's not going to go away. It's going to keep rumbling on for a little while, and we will, of course, keep our eyes on it as well. Also, lots of debate around the whole AI thing. Now, people saying that, tell us the story that's piqued your interest this morning.
4: Yeah, so I was intrigued that multiple AI CEOs, the head of Anthropic, the head of OpenAI, and Elon Musk have all backed a call to slow the pace of AI, which is quite surprising for some big corporates. And you would think that governments would be out there in front of them saying this thing needs to be slowed down, but it seems to be the CEOs that are saying you need to slow us down. I think one of the inciting incidents has been AI in a sandbox where it was told to test a few things, ended up creating lots and lots of agents who hacked into an online tech platform. And then weirdly, some of the agents started talking about sacrificing themselves to hide what they'd done because they'd broken some rules. So it felt concerning. And a lot of the CEOs have now said, oh, we need to slow down to figure out what's happening.

0: I've also always had a number of concerns about AI and the impact it has on the dignity of work, on like youth unemployment, as well as some of these potential risks to society. So I definitely think we should heed some of the calls about slowing it down, and the government maybe should think about what they can do in that realm.
1: But you also had an opposing idea as well, the silver lining, if you like.
0: Yeah, the silver lining. My wife and I actually always debate about this because she's very anti-AI and I'm only a bit anti-AI. I was reading through this morning just the headlines on the BBC about health discoveries that have happened in the last little while and seeing which of them were linked to AI. There was NHS Trust joining a Alzheimer's prevention drug trial. A man in the US who had a transplanted pig kidney that's worked for a full 271 days before he was able to get a transplant. There was AI-assisted brain surgery. There were breast cancer patients who were having their condition diagnosed by AI. So there's lots of ingenuity and creativity that AI is allowing in the health field in particular, which is obviously amazing. And as Christians, I think the compassion that allows is very beautiful. Equally, some of the risks that are posed by it. So those things always need to be traded off.
1: Yeah, it's such a nuanced conversation. It's one we love having here on the show. So we'll delve into some of those things in more detail. Thanks for bringing them to our attention, Tommy. As we begin our week together, could you wrap up some of these thoughts in a short prayer for us?
0: Father God, would you be with us this week? Would you be with our political leaders as they make difficult decisions around donation law? Would you allow them to act with integrity and humility, and continue a relational form of politics that's based on responsibility to constituents rather than to donors? And Lord, we pray for all those making decisions about AI that they would well balance the real risks with the opportunities that it affords in places like the health sector. Would you be with policymakers in particular as they think about how to regulate these new technologies? Amen.
1: Amen. Tommy Sharp from A Better Story, thanks so much for sharing your news feed with us this morning. Speaking of news, Donna has the headlines for you after this.
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1: Thanks, Tommy. 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
0: soon. Yes, I will.
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1: Bye.
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1: Will you keep
4: However,
1: the
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1: school
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1: story in the 8 o'clock
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7: Here are the headlines so far this morning. A cross-party group of MPs and peers is calling for a new bill to address the scale of risks posed by artificial intelligence. A report by the Joint Committee on Human Rights suggests existing laws aren't equipped to cover the dangers. The retired Bishop of Oxford says AI could pose an existential threat to humanity without effective safeguards. Stephen Croft says the church needs to find its prophetic voice around heaven, hell, death, and judgment. Ukraine's railway operator says it's entirely possible a train carrying Boris Johnson was the target of a Russian strike. It was carrying European diplomats, including the former prime minister, who's described Ukrainian rail staff and passengers as heroic. Ministers insist once-in-a-generation changes to school dinners in England will see less deep-fried food and more fresh fruit and vegetables. Under new standards coming in next year, fibre and and whole grains will also be increased, and breakfast clubs must follow nutrition rules. And an investigation has been unable to establish the cause of a fire at Kilburn Methodist Church in Derbyshire due to the scare.

0: Tell of the damage and risk of structural collapse. It happened in the early hours of Friday, and those are your latest headlines.
1: Thanks, Donna.
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1: So good to have your company this Monday morning, 7:33 now. And I'm just wondering if you were in a Church of England church yesterday, how's your vicar doing? According to a new report, they're an endangered species with more and more vicars resigning rather than retiring and fewer coming up for ordination training. Is that a problem or is it just the way things are changing in our church landscape? We'll have a couple of expert views on that this morning. I'd love your views, of course. Please do get in touch, studio@premier.org.uk, or text me 66777, starting your message with the word Premier.
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0: It's late. 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She turns on the radio and hears something that steadies her.
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2: You're listening to Inspirational Breakfast this Monday morning with me, Esther Higham. And today we're asking, is it time to lower the bar to be a church leader? A new report from Save the Parish warns that vicars are becoming an endangered species as the number of people entering training for ordination has fallen from 591 in 2020 to 442 in 2025, whilst almost half of paid priests are now over the age of 55. And Save the Parish says clergy are increasingly being asked to look after multiple churches whilst dealing with buildings, finances and administration alongside the traditional work of preaching and pastoral care. We're also seeing greater numbers of vicars resigning rather than simply retiring. So what's putting up people off from becoming vicars and making them leave the job earlier is the church asking too much of its clergy. Well, joining us now is Sir James Bernal Nugent from Save the Parish. We're also hoping to be joined by our friend Reverend Dr. Ian Paul in just a moment as well. But first, welcome, James. You've been with Save the Parish since it began 5 years ago. What do you sense is the bigger picture? What's happening to our clergy? Are they really an endangered species?
3: Esther, good morning. Thank you very much for inviting me to join you on the programme on this rather drizzly morning in West Sussex, where I'm speaking from. You ask a sort of fundamental question about is the bar too high? That there are a number of bars, not surprisingly, in this question. Theology, the training of clergy, there's definitely been a trend over the last few years to reduce the amount of theology in their training. And they need theology. If you're sitting by the bedside of someone who's seriously ill or helping the parents of a child who's seriously ill, you need some. I mean, fine, a doctor or a nurse can handle the clinical aspects. But for pastoral care, you need a theologically trained priest for that sort of most difficult thing. The budget money, we heard at the conference we had that you mentioned, we heard that if you're thinking of becoming a priest and you're invited to do some pre-reading, we heard about this from London Diocese, you don't get financial help with getting the books to read or travel to meetings, which is completely unreasonable when the church has got plenty of money for that sort of thing. So those sort of bars actually need raising in terms of more resources. And then, as you touched on, there are other bars that need lowering. The amount of administration that's being taught and the clergy are having to deal with is overwhelming. I've been a church warden myself, and there's just a constant stream of requests for information, advice, and training videos and so on from the diocese. It's all too much. And then there's the issue of mega parishes, vicars having too many parishes. And this is a real burden. We don't advocate one vicar, one parish. That's not realistic, except perhaps in places like London and Birmingham, and certainly not realistic in rural areas. But more than two or three parishes is really hard work. And priests are supposed to know their flock, and the flock know them, like the sheep we learn about in the Bible. And you can't do that with 10 or 12 parishes. It's an impossible task.
2: So in a nutshell, priests aren't being trained for the job they're actually going to be doing, and then they've got too much work to do when they're in the job. Would that be a fair summary?
3: That's extremely well summarised there. That's absolutely spot on.
2: Well, clearly communicated as well. Reverend Dr. Ian Paul is with us as well. Good morning, Ian. Quick sound
4: good
2: check.
4: Good morning, Esther.
2: There we go. Sounds great. So you heard there perhaps the end of James's argument there. Not training our vicars properly, not giving them enough support and giving them, frankly, too much work once they're in the job. Is that your assessment of why we're losing our vicars or not getting enough of them in?
4: Yes, I think I'd agree with a lot of what James said, and I did write on my blog last week, which James commented on very welcomely, That the report which has assessed this from, say, the parish, I think says lots of really, really valuable things. There are actually things that I've been saying for the last 10 years about the nature of training, the nature of deployment. And I think also the report makes some really good observations about clergy morale. As James knows, I've been leading a group who've been campaigning about clergy pensions and stipend. Stipend has been allowed to drop by 10% over 10 years, and the pension was cut by 40%. And those sort of things, you know, you don't go into ministry for money, but those sort of things communicate that the institution and its leaders are not actually prioritizing the care and the concern and the morale of the clergy. And that's bound to have a really negative effect. One of the other things that I talked about on my blog, and that's something that the Save the Parish report hasn't really engaged with, is that the roots of this problem go back a long way. I used to be a personnel manager. Actually, James as well has been very much involved in that. And what happens when you're looking at a group of people, and this might not sound very spiritual, but there is a spiritual root to it, is that when you've got a group of people like the clergy nationally, then what you do 30 years ago has a real impact now. And the reason is that clergy go through this process over 30, 40 years of ministry, and decisions made a generation ago have a big impact now. And the decision that was made when I entered training about that time in the late 80s, was that clergy needed more experience of the quote-unquote real world. And that meant over a period of 10 years, the average age of clergy went up by 10 years. When I started my ordination training in Nottingham, here in Nottingham, I was 27 and I was about the average age. When I came back, after 5 years of training, I did a PhD, and then 10 years later, I came back on the staff of the college, and I was still the average age of the ordinands. And in fact, in my first term, the most common question people asked me was, oh, what course are you doing? I said to them, I did my training 15 years ago. I'm here to teach you. And they were all amazed. But when you do that, what happens is that when you increase the age of ordinands by 10 years, over 10 years, you end up that everybody is the same age. In the Church of England, we've ordained, all the people we've ordained, were all born in the 1960s. And that means they're all retiring now. So I agree with all the things that need to happen. I agree with the questions of morale and support. I agree particularly with the points James made about deployment. And in fact, the idea of clustering parishes together is specifically argued against by the Church of England's own reports on effective mission and ministry. It does not work, and it leads to congregational decline. But underlying that is this fundamental demographic problem that the vast majority, as the STP report says, the vast majority, 47% of clergy are going to retire in the next 10 years. And you cannot simply click your fingers. You can't simply recruit more ordinands and solve that problem now. So alongside addressing those issues.
2: Big recruitment push amongst the 20s, we're hearing, aren't we, that young men in particular and young women are also coming to faith.
4: But that is never going to fill the hole that's left. So alongside doing all those other things, alongside thinking about training, alongside clergy morale, we're also going to have to think seriously about what it means to be a church for the next 10 years with fewer clergy. Nothing we can do in the next 10 years is going to resolve that. The things we do now can make the situation in 10 or 15 or 20 years' time better. But because of this demographic decision that was made 30 and 40 years ago, when we're going to have to face up to the reality of having fewer clergy. And that's something that I think I don't see anybody really taking that seriously.
2: James, what's your view on that? How do we survive? Even if we start recruiting 20-somethings now, how do we survive the next 10 years? What's your view?
3: Well, Ian, good morning. I'm much more hopeful. Christians, we thrive on hope, don't we? Or I hope we do. I think, as you said, Esther, local authorities are not very good at filling potholes, but I'm sure we can fill holes in the profile of priests. We can recruit young priests. The church, as Ian has explained, the church has wandered off recruiting from universities and now looks more to recruit. Forgive me using the word recruit, it's not really the right word for clergy, but yeah. In more mature people who've done, quote, a proper job. Well, that's a policy, that's a discretionary policy, which the church can change. I mean, I've heard from theology students at university, people who are reading theology, they've obviously got a bit of an appetite for the Christian way of life. They're not being introduced to priests or the role of being a priest. They're not being, quote-unquote, recruited while they're reading theology, for example. And that's an obvious pathway that can be opened up and given more energy. I'm sure, you know, with effort, I'm bound to say this with a military background, but, you know, more effort produces more results. And I think if, dare I say it, the bishops put their shoulders to the wheel and really put the focus on growing the number of clergy. It was done in the teens, in the 20-teens, up until COVID, and it can be done again.
2: Is it just an Anglican issue? And is it just an England issue? Because, of course, the Anglican Church has the church in Wales and the church of Scotland. So, you know, is it just us in England? Is it just Anglicans? Are other churches having a recruitment problem, Ian?
4: Yes and no. I think it's interesting, James uses the word recruitment, and I think that's one of the points where I differ with the Save the Parish approach. It isn't simply about making more effort. It is about, and it's not simply about going to people who are studying theology. People who study theology nowadays in universities have all sorts of views, and many of them not even interested in the Christian faith as such in a devotional way. And it's not about effort. It is about, and this is one of the two main points where I disagree with the Save the Parish approach. It's about actually casting a vision for spiritual growth and life. That can happen in university contexts. The primary place that happens is in churches. And people hear God's call to ministry when they see exciting patterns, when they see God at work, when they see churches growing, when they see people coming to faith. So, for instance, one of our churches in Nottingham, which has been one of the church plants that's funded by the central funds, which the SDP people are a bit hesitant about, this year it's generated 10 people exploring vocation to ordained ministry. It's in exciting and growing churches. That's where people both come to faith and come to see God calling them. That's the one thing. Second thing is, we've got to recover the idea of the whole priesthood, the priestly people of God, the priesthood of the whole people of God. And that is where many other denominations are doing better than the Church of England. The Church of England, in part, seems to operate with a model where Christian ministry is about having a building and having a priest. And everyone else just comes along and you know, as it were, comes as consumers. And that's not actually the formal vision of the Church of England. You know, in the ordinal, it's really interesting to say that God gives the gift of ministers in order to equip the whole priesthood of the people of God. And that means that we do actually need to be saying, hey, you know, what about lay leadership? What about local leadership? What about equipping people for lay leadership in their context? Because we're not going to be able to provide a vicar in every parish. And I think that's the bit which for me is missing from some of the comments. I mean, some of the comments that were quoted in the Times saying, you know, we've got to have vicars because that's why we have a Christian presence in every context. No, it's not. The way we have a Christian presence in every community is by having growing, thriving lay people who know how to share their faith, who know the scriptures, and who know how to exercise leadership.
2: James, is the parish system an old wineskin, maybe?
3: Well, Ian makes two good points, both of which are covered in our report, actually. I think on taking the second point first, I mean, clearly there's a role for lay people. I was what we call a local worship leader at our parish in Devon and took services every other Sunday and was very happy to do that. And my own faith grew as a result of doing that. And my wife did the same thing. And we took alternate services, and we love doing it, and we grew from it. But priests are still needed. Priests are needed for baptisms, for funerals, for weddings, and for pastoral care, and particularly for people in the most difficult of circumstances, the terminally ill, a child who's bad, as I mentioned earlier, a child who's badly injured, those terrible conversations about why me? Why is it my child? Why is it my husband? Why is it my wife who's got this terrible affliction? And on the first point, I mean, I would agree wholeheartedly. We talk in the report about having confidence in the priesthood. And, you know, I just wish the bishops and church leaders generally would talk up the role of being a parish priest. I'm afraid we hear them talking too much politics and sort of current affairs, more like they're on the Today programme than in the pulpit. And you know, the priesthood needs more positive language about it, a positive description of it, of the joys of being a priest. We don't hear that. We don't hear that on the airwaves from the bishops. We don't read it in the press from the bishops. Come on, I put out a plea to any bishop who happens to be listening. Please put your shoulder to the wheel, describe the role of being a parish priest and what a wonderful joy it is to be a parish priest, a lifetime calling. And if you start early, you can come to the rescue.
2: There we go. Well, you'll be pleased to know this from Sal, who's been commenting on our Facebook post. Just been on my first residential weekend with St Hild's College of Ordinands, including the teaching staff there. There were 90 or more of us to be ordained over the next 3 years. So there we go. Someone's getting involved there as well. Not many minutes to go. So just very briefly from both of you, 10 years' time, 2036, what's the job description for a parish vicar and what will they need to do that well? We've got a minute each. So it's your elevator pitch for the priesthood in 2036, please, Ian, and then James.
4: I'd like to see us, on that last comment, I entirely agree with James, and he knows that very well. I wish our bishops would, somebody said, I think Marcus Walker said that you're just listening to a poorly thought through left liberal view from some of the statements of bishops, and I think he's absolutely right. I would like to see our theological training really beefed up. I think, again, because evangelicals contribute to this report, one of the big problems we've got is that those being trained for ordination, they don't understand theology, they don't understand scripture, and they don't understand what it means to be Anglican. I'd like to see confident, growing ministry in a confident, growing Anglican church, where, as a result of both those who are ordained and those who are lay working together, many more people come to discover the love of God in Jesus Christ and find their lives transformed by the Holy Spirit. That's what I'd love to see in 10 years' time.
2: 10 years' time, James?
3: Thank you very much, Esther. Well, we've written a manifesto about this for the General Synod elections, and it describes admirably what it is we want to achieve. And it's available on our website, savetheparish.com. So if you haven't got time to listen now, you can read all about it there. But we want priests to have jobs that are manageable, not more than five parishes. Even five is a stretch. We want to see them theologically, spiritually supported by the church hierarchy. And above all, we want to see the money, a far greater proportion of the £11.6 billion held by the church commissioners, directed back towards parishes where it originally was destined. And now only 13% is coming through. Let's even double that figure to 26%. That would be a step forward.
2: Wonderful. So, well, it's a nuanced, multi-layered issue. Really appreciated both of your expert views. Thank you, Sir James Burnett Nugent from Save the Parish, and good friend of the show, Reverend Dr. Ian Poole. Thank you so much for joining us this morning. Lots of comments already on Facebook. I'll come to some of those a little bit later on in the show. Please do pitch in with the conversation as well. Why are vicars in England an endangered species? What do we do about it? Do we need to lower the bar? Plenty of comments saying absolutely not to that question. But do get in touch. studio@premier.org.uk. Text me 66777, starting your message with the word Premier, and we'll cover your comments, your reflections, your experiences as well as we go forward into the show. Donna has the very latest news for you after this.
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17: Hello, good morning. I'm Donna Birrell. The retired Bishop of Oxford says the church needs to rediscover its language around heaven, hell, death and judgment amid fears over AI. Stephen Croft says AI could pose an existential threat to humanity without effective safeguards. He's calling for government action and says the church must find its prophetic voice. Well, a renowned computer scientist says immediate action must be taken on the AI industry to avoid an irreversible disaster. Dame Wendy Hall, who led a government review into the technology in 2017, says firms mustn't be left to regulate themselves.
18: I don't think the extinction of the human race, but definitely major catastrophes, you know, unintended maybe or accidental. But we don't want to have our Chernobyl moment for AI. We want to be regulated before we have a major catastrophe.
17: Boris Johnson's been caught up in a security scare in Ukraine. The former Prime Minister says he was travelling on a train near the border with Poland when another service was attacked by Russian drones. He's called the attacks random and senseless. Ukraine's foreign minister has warned Russia's terror is knocking on the doors of the EU and NATO. Schools in England will soon have to cut back on serving pizzas, cake and ice cream to students. It's part of government plans to tackle obesity among children. Menus will have to include a portion of vegetables or salad with every main meal, while pulses and whole grains will be served at least once a week. Education Minister Georgia Gould says she's listening to concerns from parents.
19: We are bringing in these once-in-a-generation changes to make our school meals healthier and tastier. It comes off the back of extending free school meals. It's a huge, huge opportunity to make sure that children are able to focus in lessons and setting them up for a healthier future.
17: A police and fire investigation has been unable to establish the cause of a fire at a church in Derbyshire due to the scale of the damage and risk of structural collapse. Derbyshire Fire and Rescue Service was called to the two-storey Kilburn Methodist Church at just after midnight on Friday. Residents in neighbouring properties had to be evacuated as a precaution. And new research suggests evangelical Christians make up around two-thirds of all practising Christians in the UK, around 5.5 million people. The Evangelical Alliance study, the most comprehensive of its kind, celebrates the organisation's 180th year and estimates if evangelicals account for just under 8% of the population. Danny Webster, the group's director of advocacy, tells Premier identifying as evangelical is relatively simple.
20: When it comes to the beliefs, it is someone who is committed to the authority of the Bible, who believes the importance of personal salvation, who sees the centrality of the cross at the heart of their faith, and who puts their faith into action. If you agree with those four statements, you're what we would call a belief evangelical.
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17: It's set to be an autumnal Monday with regional contrasts. England and Wales begins cloudy, bringing showers and even thundery downpours, especially in the south. It's mild and humid with Oxfordshire reaching 24 Celsius and Wales up to 23 degrees. Northern Ireland expects persistent rain spreading east this afternoon with highs of 20 degrees. Scotland is largely cloudy, though Edinburgh could touch 21 Celsius. That's your latest from the Premier News team. For more stories from a Christian perspective, head to premierchristian.news.
2: Thanks, Doug.
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2: Me right
21: get
2: back to
21: slightly
2: undercooked rice.
21: Start now
2: and pink
21: at
2: custard. Did you have any favourites at school dinner time?
17: Not so many favourites, I have to admit, Esther. In fact, semolina, I haven't been able to touch semolina since my school days. Do you remember that?
2: Yeah.
17: It's a bit slushy.
2: Slightly
17: with a little
2: cold, with a skin on top.
17: Exactly. And then maybe if you were lucky, a little dash of something, chocolate sauce in the middle, but I still couldn't stomach that. And also cheese pie. Do you remember cheese pie? It was always dripping in grease. I suppose it was fairly healthy, you know, a bit of cheese there.
2: I don't remember, but I do remember spam fritters.
17: Oh, I can't
2: touch that. They definitely wouldn't make it on Jamie Oliver's menu, definitely
17: not. No, they wouldn't, But it's got to be good news, hasn't it? You know, a few more pulses and whole grains, but I wonder what the children will make of it all.
2: Yeah, lentils, lentil burgers, why not? Well, it's all keeping our kids healthy, which is a good thing, but takes me right back. Pink custard, I like pink custard.
17: No, couldn't touch it. Oh, blancmange. Do you like blancmange? No, sorry, you're giving me a few nightmares now.
2: Okay, apologies if you're making you feel a bit queasy over your breakfast. Feel free to share least and most favourite school dinner dishes, because I know you've got them. You can think about them straight away, I know. Thanks, Donna. See you at 8:30.
17: See you later.
2: You're listening to Inspirational Breakfast with me, Esther Hyam, this Monday morning. Do feel free to share your favourite or least favourite school dinners. Also, what you think about the claim that vicars are an endangered species. 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Is it time to lower the bar on selection or just change the way the job is structured? 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We all have little mottos and mantras that we live by, but I wonder, have you ever thought about the deeper story behind some of them? Do they match up with the message of the gospel? Well, Michael Keller, who is the son of the late theologian Tim Keller, is going to equip us in all of that later on. He's a writer and a church pastor himself. Do get in touch though, studio@premier.org.uk. 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

0: 9 minutes past eight this Monday morning and time to look at one of the day's top stories together. Reform UK has been forced to defend a surge in donations after two cryptocurrency billionaires gave the party £72 million in just 2 days. Robert Jenrick has denied claims that the party's biggest donors could expect anything in return, insisting there's no link between donations and political influence.
1: I am the Shadow Chancellor of Reform, and I have never spoken to either of these individuals about cryptocurrency. They've asked nothing in return for their donations. You know, we're not like the Tory party that hands out knighthoods and peerages.
0: Right. But the scale of donations has prompted renewed calls for the Prime Minister to put a cap on political giving. So what does this mean for the integrity of British politics? And should there be a limit on how much an individual can give to a political party? With us now is the Labour peer, Lord Marvin Rees. Good morning, Marvin.
2: Good morning. How are you?
0: Yeah, good. And very interested to hear your take on this, because £72 million is a lot of money. And in fact, it's a history-making amount of political donations, I gather.
2: Yeah, well, I'm disturbed by it. I think people should be in this country. You know, back in the late, right at the end of 1980, I was an intern at Sojourners with Jim Wallis in the United States, the social justice campaigner. And back then, they were launching a campaign for campaign finance reform to try and curtail the control, not just influence, but the control that money had over the US democratic process. And this takes us into that territory. The one that they were trying to control, this firmly takes us there. I think it's very disturbing.
0: We heard there from former Conservative politician Robert Jenrick, who's now in the top team at Reform UK, saying, you know, there's nothing, you know, no strings attached. We're not dishing out knighthoods. I mean, they can't at the moment anyway, can they? But, you know, does money ever come with no strings attached?
2: Is anyone going to believe that? That just people who have been ferocious in making their wealth, I'm not making a value statement on people who've made wealth, but people who've made wealth ferociously are just going to give money away out of the goodness of the heart. I mean, it just doesn't square with human history, does it, really? I mean, and we can't have a system as well. This is where we need legislation around the campaign caps. We need it to be enforced. You can't have a system where you have to trust the word of Robert Jenrick or anyone else, that the principles of your democracy would be safeguarded. And those principles have to be built around the idea that people from all backgrounds can have an equal opportunity to influence the political system, will have an equal voice, have their interests upheld. And once money becomes so dominant, and look, we're in the real world, my view is always going to be a world of inequality in which some people have more power than others. But the idea is that while we can't absolutely tackle those broader inequalities, we need a firewall between the political process and extreme wealth and power, poverty and powerlessness.
0: I suppose, you know, your cryptocurrency billionaire may say, well, I'm a disruptor, I'm disrupting the kind of old way of doing money. These guys are disrupting, they're disrupting the kind of political system. We've got a lot in common. I want to see them thrive, you know, in the same way that somebody from a more traditional mindset might say, great, I'm going to support the Conservative Party because I believe in what they're doing. I mean, I suppose you can't completely control who wants to support each other, because that's also part of democracy as well. So how would this legislation work? What difference would it make?
2: Well, first off, they're not disruptors in a sense that, you know, the common appeal to a public who have been underserved by our political system is that no one's disrupting those underlying drivers of inequality. I mean, that's not the, you know, if those crypto billionaires were disruptors, you could disrupt poverty and social immobility by providing breakfast clubs or helping to tackle the housing crisis. I mean, secondly, Reform are not disruptors. They're not, they don't represent a new power structure. It's no value judgment statement, a vote judgment on people. These are posh boys, right? You know, playing at the working class narrative, right? I'm from a, you know, every politician's saying it now, so I'm loath to say it, but I will. You know, I'm from a poor background. These guys got nothing to do with me and people like me. And they're offering no hope whatsoever. So I struggle with that.
0: If crypto billionaires offered the Labour Party £72 million, would that make a difference? Would you still accept it?
2: Oh, I wouldn't be happy with that either. Because it's not about individual incidents. This is about exposing the underlying weaknesses of our system and our processes. So even if it was within Labour, I wouldn't be at all happy with that at all. And I don't think Labour would too, because there are people there who were working on the principle that we would be more inclusive and more equal. And this is not an investment in that. This is an investment in the concentration of wealth. And the concentration of influence over our political system. So it's absolutely not acceptable. I mean, it's coming up in the Lords today, and I imagine there'll be a lot of people who are very exercised from all backgrounds. You don't just have to be the centre of politics concerned about this. There'll be people who take pride in the development of our democracy that's happened over the last few hundred years and how we have brought it back from being a fiefdom of super rich people. We pay our politicians now so that people from all backgrounds can stand for political office. There'll be a number of people who'll be disturbed by this, and it won't just be about the electoral maths and who's going to win the election. It'll be about the soul of our political system.
0: So what would the new legislation look like? What would really help safeguard these kind of donations in the future?
2: Well, we need limits, and I mean, those limits are already there. There's been a bit of a loophole here through which these guys have jumped, and we need to make sure that those loopholes are closed so that people can't unduly buy the British political system. These are the core principles that we'll be tackling that we need to see. And I think people will be thankful for it. I mean, the kind of disillusionment people have experienced and talked about with our political system, again, when you see just a couple of individuals unaccountably from overseas, although there's, you know, they're obviously making progress to come back here, just buying that level of influence over a political system in such a short space of time, it's not within the traditions of our British political system.
0: And where do we go in the Bible? What are the biblical principles around money and giving money that we should bear in mind?
2: Well, I go to Leviticus 25. Which is one I shared with some American church leaders. You got the principle in the year of Jubilee, right? Well, I think that is a God intervention in society that curtails the development of extremes of wealth and poverty and powerlessness. And if you know Jubilee, everybody got a piece of land, and every 7 years debts were to be cancelled, and every 50 years land was to be redistributed. That's a leveling of society, however we cut it up. Now, it's very hard to have those principles in a society that's not so land-based, but there's a flattening of society actually through a massive tax, right? But I think the underlying principle is against extremes of wealth and power, poverty and powerlessness, particularly as the economic impacts on the political. That's the problem. God designs an inclusive society, and we layer our systems on it that concentrate wealth and power into the hands of fewer and fewer people. So that's a problem for us.
0: Food for thought. Thank you so much for joining us, Lord Marvin Rees, this morning, talking about those huge history-making donations from crypto billionaires to Reform UK. People like Lord Marvin, they're calling for caps and changes to the law on that. And also biblical principles from Leviticus to bear in mind as well. Very fascinating stuff this morning. As ever, feel free to share your views on that and all our topics this morning.
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4: I want to remind you of the gospel I preached to you, which you received, and on which you have taken your stand. By this gospel you are saved, if you hold firmly to the word I preached to you. Otherwise, you have believed in vain. For what I received, I passed on to you as of first importance, that Christ died for our sins according to the Scriptures.
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0: Now, amongst other things this morning, we've been talking about school dinners in the news. Schools are going to have to limit things like sausages, pizza and chips, and offer fruit alongside any cookies and cakes for breakfast. Steve is one of our favourite teachers in London. He says, I've just been down to our kitchen to see the chef, Donata. She says, our school meals today, on the menu today at Steve Garvey's school, macaroni cheese and couscous salad, and tomorrow tandoori chicken and rice, and dessert will be fruit and or yogurt. All the children at my school have school meals and love them. You're making me feel hungry, and that does sound very tasty indeed. I guess the problem is that a lot of schools, they haven't actually got sort of chefs and cooks in-house. They are getting them sort of in from a centrally cooked area, but actually chips that have been kept for more than 20 minutes taste horrible anyway. I should put them off. What about you? Most favourite and least favourite school dinner dishes, please, as we hear the government is changing its rules on school dinners to try and keep our children healthier. Love to hear from you on that. Pink custard, anybody? studio@premier.org.uk or text me 66777 starting with the word Premier. Also, is your vicar an endangered species? A new report says that may be the case as more and more vicars are retiring and resigning and fewer are signing up for the full stipendiary job. What do we do about that? Do we need to change the model or change the job? studio@premier.org.uk. Text me 66777 starting with Premier for your comments, please.

Lovely stuff from lovely Lou Fellingham. Now to some of your comments on the show today. We've been asking, is the vicar an endangered species? A new report from a campaign group called Save the Parish claims that is the case, with more vicars retiring because they're getting to that age, or resigning because of the stresses of the jobs. And they say that actually the theological training being given to our vicars isn't sufficient for the job they are doing. But I was keen to hear what you thought. Do you agree? Is the vicar an endangered species? If so, why? If so, what do we do about it? Well, Chris has been in touch. He says there's a lot more of what can be considered managerial duty being thrust upon clergy, which takes them away from pastoral and ministerial work, particularly bad for clergy in rural benefices with up to 12 congregations, with one or two retired clergy available to help. So that's part of the change in the job. Sheila says a similar thing. Maybe the Church of England shouldn't expect their rectors and vicars to look after 8 churches, some many miles apart on narrow country roads. Cut down on the huge number of bishops, says Sheila there. Is the Church of England too top heavy? And instead of sending millions of pounds for reparations on slavery, help us with our church roof repairs. Our rector made a huge impact in the 3 years she was with us, but left at short notice in August not to continue as a priest. I'm sure the stress and expectations placed on her had a huge impact on her well-being. Don't lower the bar, don't go woke, says Sheila. Ben says this, perhaps the reason there's less new vicars because the bar is already too low. I've heard that Catholics are having a bigger revival than the Church of England, and that's perhaps because they stick more to the teachings of Christ than they do pandering to modern nonsense. That's Ben's view. Mark says this, no, we definitely shouldn't lower the bar. The bar is the call of God on an individual's life to serve him in the priesthood. We wouldn't want anyone except someone who believes that. Mark also says this, God knows what he's doing. Jesus is on the throne. We will be fine. And Daphne adds this, the Church of England needs to discern people's calling to choose the right people to be priests, but also needs to look after them. Firstly, the stipend is way below the average salary of most people. Second, it's lovely getting big old rectories and vicarages, but very expensive.

0: working for the Church of England. Of course, interesting to hear what's happening in other denominations, which maybe aren't having the same problem because they work on different models. And as we heard from our guest, Ian Paul earlier, actually, you know, other church denominations have to rely much more on unpaid, non-professional vicaring staff, leaders who maybe haven't been away to theological college but have spent time, their own time, learning the Bible and learning God's way. So there's lots of different models there. Keep your views coming in, though, please. Love to hear from you. studio@premier.org.uk or text me 66777, starting with the word Premier. Are vicars an endangered species? If so, are you worried about it? What do we do about it? How do we pray? Of course, love to hear from you this morning. Donna has the latest headlines for you next. After that, do the mantras that we live by, such as keep calm and carry on, do they actually measure up to the gospel? We'll have some thoughts on that from Michael Keller, who is a church pastor, a writer, and also notable for being the son of the much loved theologian Tim Keller. That's coming up after the news.
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7: Here are the headlines so far this morning. A cross-party group of MPs and peers is calling for a new bill to address the scale of risks posed by artificial intelligence. The Joint Committee on Human Rights suggests existing laws aren't equipped to cover the dangers. The retired Bishop of Oxford, Stephen Croft, says AI could pose an existential threat to humanity without effective safeguards. He's calling on the Church to find its prophetic voice around heaven, hell, death and judgment. Boris Johnson's been described by Ukraine as the possible intended target of a Russian drone strike on a train station. He'd travelled through it just before an explosion. Deep-fried food is to be banned in school dinners in England from next September. A drive to reduce childhood obesity and tooth decay will also see a greater focus on veg or salad. An investigation has been unable to establish the cause of a fire at Kilburn Methodist Church in Derbyshire due to the scale of the damage and risk of structural collapse. And evangelical Christians make up around two-thirds of all practicing Christians in the UK, around 5.5 million people. An Evangelical Alliance study found evangelicals account for just under 8% of the population. And those are your latest headlines.
0: Thanks very much, Donna. We've touched a chord this morning with Falashaday, who's been listening. She grew up, I think, a similar time to you and I. She remembers pink custard, semolina with strawberry sauce.
7: I think that's what they called the sugary red thing.
0: That's right.
7: Yes, it was either the strawberry sauce or the chocolate, I remember,
0: But here we go. This will make your stomach turn slightly. Sorry about this if you're eating your breakfast right now. My least favourite was the meat stew with a brownish custard, which had like big lumps in it, in the gravy.
7: Yes, exactly that. The awful gravy. And something I do remember, I suppose my school was trying to be healthy, but diced beetroot, tiny, tiny little bits of beetroot. They were so small, but in a very, very strong vinegar. So you couldn't actually eat them. Well, I couldn't anyway.
0: Oh, you're taking us back in time. Thank you very much, Donna. See you at 9 o'clock.
7: See you later.

0: Beautiful worship from Robin, Mark and Graham Kendrick on Inspirational Breakfast this Monday morning at 23 minutes to 9. Now, be your best self. Live and let live. Keep calm and carry on. These mantras are pretty popular on Instagram and on tea towels, etc. But do you ever stop to think about how they really shape the way we see the world and how we live out our faith? Well, Michael Keller and his late theologian Father Tim had been busy identifying and investigating the main cultural narratives, if you like, that influenced modern life before Tim died in 2023. But Michael's now drawn from the conversations they had and the notes they made together to create a book called The Stories We Live By, to give us the tools to do that ourselves, to look at those narratives and wonder how they shape up to the gospel. Well, I got a chance to speak to him just the other day and started off by asking, what were the stories his father told him?
1: Many of the stories that we grew up in, they're more caught than taught. And so same thing with your parents, right? When you're around your family, you know, my parents, you know, they would actually tell you that they never wanted to write a parenting book because they never felt themselves were great parents when it came to discipline and those kind of things. But you know what they were good at? They were really good at forgiving and repenting to each other and to me. And I think that was something later on in life, that when I was kind of wrestling with my own faith, like, do I believe this? Did I just grow up in this? You know, my it's the family job. It was my parents were in ministry. So do I, what does that mean for me? When I realized that the world doesn't forgive and repent, like when there's conflict, it's like, you're dead to me. And, you know, but then I saw that they actually did that. I was like, there's something different there. There's something special. So I think that was more caught. It wasn't really taught. It was never like, here's how to repent. It was more done. And then because of that, I saw there was something different. There was something special here. There was something supernatural.
0: And as you say, quite often you need to see the opposite to see what you've got already. Yeah. Did you have a wild, rebellious time when you were never going to be a pastor?
1: I mean, I don't know how many pastor's kids that you know, Esther, but...
0: A fair few come through these doors, let me tell you.
1: Well, in my experience, there's usually two types. The ones that kind of rebel, they push far away, or the ones that say, you know what, this is it. This is where I am. I'm going to fall in the same steps. I was a little bit of both. But I was definitely more loudly had to push away to kind of know where the boundary was before I was able to kind of then have the existential crisis of, oh, then what do I believe in, the search and everything, but before coming back.
0: It was an intellectual rebellion rather than a rock and roll rebellion.
1: Yeah, there was a little bit of both, if I'm honest.
0: Okay, love to hear more about that another time. But we're talking about stories as well. What were the stories he told you? Was there a favorite story he read or made up or...
1: Well, the Kellers, my mom actually wrote to C.S. Lewis back in the day. There's a book out there called Letters to Children by C.S. Lewis. And the last three is actually Kathy. And they say to Kathy, and that's my mom. And so that's a claim to fame, isn't it? Well, she became a Christian through Narnia. I mean, there are many people who have, and she was one of them. Whereas my father actually was always reading Lord of the Rings. It was always Tolkien. I know, and I don't know how many people come on the show and that they say those too. But because of that, that lore was always around our family. Like my parents actually could speak parts of Elvish, and when they didn't want us to understand what they were talking about, they would speak Elvish to each other. Not full sentences, but enough.
0: That's hilarious.
1: Yeah, I know.
0: That's I mean, all respect to your parents. That's proper nerd stuff,
1: yeah,
0: isn't it?
1: Yeah, it's very nerdy. That's why I'm smiling.
0: What an amazing thing, though, to have woven in to your family lore, as you say.
1: Yeah, I think, but to your point, though, I think there are stories, whether we know it or not, that kind of affect us and move our imaginations. And I think for my parents, it was Tolkien, Narnia. It was, in other ways, because we were in ministry, it was the Lord's Prayer, the Apostles' Creed. At the end of my father's life, really the last day he was cognizant, I was sitting by his bedside, and he said, "You know, let's say the Lord's Prayer together. Let's say the Apostles' Creed. But what's the Lord's Prayer? Our Father. There's a story there. Our means there's a collective here, Father, that we can approach God in that way. So these things are not just statements. There's images and stories that are hidden in them. And so whether there's the big grand ones like epics like Lord of the Rings, or, you know, statements like prayers, there's still stories there. So they do affect us.
0: And what's so fascinating about the book Stories We Live By is that you invest, you identify and then investigate some of the stories that we tell ourselves in our culture. And it's a great deep dive on those. I had a little think about, I had a quick flick through Instagram actually, and the kind of mantras and stories that we tell ourselves. And I wanted to get your take on some of these. Some of these will match up with the stories that you investigate with the book as well. Be your best self.
1: Yeah.
0: What story is that coming from? What's good and bad about that?
1: Well, the good stuff about be your best self is, you know, you should want to, there's a moral inside of that statement, is that you actually want to, there's good, there's bad, there's the best, not your best. The problem with be your best self is there's a type of performance that is actually laid into that. And if your whole life is about performance, I think if you live up to what you think you've done a good job, then you kind of look down on other people who don't. And if you never live up to what you think you should be your best self, then you're always beating yourself up. And I think that's, you know, I'm a minister, so this is the world I live in. Is I think it's a good thing to want to be your best self, as long as it's ordered properly in how you see yourself. If you're a son and daughter of the Most High God, then you can try to be your best self. And when you fail, you don't go to pieces. And when you succeed, you don't feel superior to anyone else because you're saved by grace.
0: We could do a whole half hour on that, couldn't we? What about live and let live? That's a very British statement, I think. I don't know if it's an American one as well. But where does that come from in terms of the stories we tell ourselves?
1: Well, hey, you're interviewing me, but I want to, you start first. What do you think live and let live? I know that there's an American version of what that means, but what's the British? What do the Brits mean with that?
0: I think it's the mantra of tolerance. Me, I'll do me, you do you. Mm. As long as it's not hurting me, you do your thing. It's a tolerance. It's a tolerance mantra, I think, for us. For you?
1: The American version, it's like, hey, you should be free, just don't harm anyone. Yeah. It's very similar to that, I think. And we actually talk about that in the second chapter because there's a whole concept of freedom. You know, Americans, we love our freedom from the Brits. But it's now more of a life is, it should be okay to just do whatever you want as long as you don't hurt other people. But the problem with that is whose definition of harm? And then also the assumption there is that freedom or tolerance, like is a good thing in and of itself versus freedom to what? Freedom from what? So from the American version, I think we only understand freedom from things. We don't understand that you're actually always bound to something. So like, for instance, if you want to be good at a musical instrument, you're not free. You've bound yourself to practice. You've bound yourself to kind of, to do things like that. So yeah, I don't know if I quite understand. That's the American version, but what do you think for the British version?
0: Yeah, I suppose it is that. But certainly amongst my generation and younger, I think there is this sense that you can't tell anyone else what to do, that actually we're all just going to get on and plow our own furrow. Yeah. And I wonder, you know, in a Christian environment, that the kickback we get from that is that, well, we've got to live God's way. And I think there is a tension in that in our generation.
1: Well, the minute you say, hey, you know, we shouldn't tell each other what to do, you just told somebody what to do. And I think that's one of the things we don't realize about our modern culture, is that actually we're very good at telling other people what to do. And even we can kind of hide it as well when we say, hey, let's just be tolerant. Well, that's a very Western particular view. There's a lot of people from various cultures that don't agree with that. So I think we have to just call a spade that everybody's making truth statements. And some, you know, I was writing about this the other day. It's like, if every truth, this is again from my father, if every truth is exclusive, then what's the most inclusive, exclusive truth out there? And I would argue the Christian faith has a pretty good claim to that.
0: This is a very British one. Keep calm and carry on.
1: Oh my goodness.
0: Where does that, what's the narrative there, do you think?
1: Well, I mean, the problem with that one is there's a historical, you know, statement to that. I mean, it was during a time when, you know, there was a lot of ups, you know, the war, so I think in this historical place, I understand it. I'm trying to, how is it used today? Like, what is it? How's it been used now?
0: I think that particularly as it feels like the world gets more chaotic, mm-hmm. You know, things are more polarized. We don't necessarily understand what's going on. It's like, I think it's often used as a bit of an ostrich statement, actually. Keep your head down. Mm. Keep, you know, just put your blinkers on, try and ignore the noise and yeah. just keep on.
1: Well, there's a good thing about that, right? I think there's something to be said of like, well, you know, things are going to be distracting. I think if we talk about the ostrich, that sometimes we should ignore things. But the problem is sometimes if you do ignore all things, you're going to get in trouble because there's some things you can't ignore. So I think it's a wisdom issue. And I don't know how I would, I think that's the bigger question is what should we keep be calm about? There's still an ethic that we don't realize that we have to kind of, orientate our lives around when it comes to it. Cause some things keep calm, fine, good idea. But sometimes like, no, really, we should not keep calm about that. That's not okay. So it just kind of depends.
0: So in the book, you unpack some ways of investigating stories and mantras like this. In a nutshell, what are the questions we should be asking ourselves when, even if in jest, we say, well, keep calm and carry on, or, you know, live, laugh, love, whatever. Mm-hmm. What are the questions we need to ask about these things that are shaping our mindset?
1: Yeah, I think particularly for Christians, we have to ask ourselves how many of these things that they're fine because they're just sort of statements that we live in. And how many of them have seeped into sort of our faith and actually colored our faith in a way that actually is keeping us away from what Christianity is really about. So we went through seven main ones, but there's cultural stories everywhere. Like you do you, follow your heart, be free, just don't harm anybody else. And there are some true statements inside. There's some truth in all these things because a friend of mine looked at sort of some of the statements, and because we live in a post-Christian world today, a lot of the those statements that we just talked about have sort of Christian backgrounds and understandings, but the key elements have been taken out of it. So, like, why can we keep calm and carry on? Ultimately, because there's a king on the throne. But if you just sort of take that part out, and it's just up to ourselves, then it becomes like a weird works righteousness, a weird kind of performance that we have to do. So I think what we need to do is just be more honest with ourselves of what are the stories that are really affecting us. We say, Christians can say, oh, I believe in God and that's my story. When then functionally though, we're kind of keep calm and carry on. And that without the kind of larger view of why we get to be able to be calm. So I think it's asking ourselves to be more cognizant of our day-to-day actions, our practices, like what are we actually doing?
0: And how do we measure them up to, as you say, I love that. We can keep calm and carry on because we have a king on the throne who gives us the peace that goes beyond understanding and all of that sort of thing. So how do we keep using that story of God in the world and in our lives as the kind of plumb line for these other interfering narratives, if you like?
1: Yeah. Well, and again, what we try to do in the book, I think if it's human or whatnot, we want to... we always want something to be all good or all bad. And the truth is that the world's a lot more complicated than that. There's some things that are, I mean, if you believe in, if Genesis 1 shows us that all creation was made good and Genesis 3 says all things is fallen, that means all things are kind of actually both at the same time. So I think it's just important to kind of recognize that. And so, but the second thing is, I think we just need to realize that it's not just what you believe in your head, it's actually your practices and what you're putting yourself in front of. I mean, many of us have these screens that we're scrolling on and we're not realizing that what we're actually seeing is our stories that are affecting us and kind of impacting, giving us images of what the true, the good, the beautiful, giving us like, oh, my friends are enjoying these things are not basic. There's morals that are inside every single one. So I think that's the goal of the book, was just to kind of show us that there's stories that we live by. I mean, as the title says.
0: And you are ministering right in the heart of the bustling city, New York City. And you've built a congregation there of people who are exploring faith, professional people, intellectual people, people in a huge metropolitan city. What do you think God is saying? What's the primary story that God is wanting to speak into New York City right now?
1: Well, I don't know. I mean, maybe the story that we've has all, I mean,

0: Oh, now it's done it. Oh, we're done.
1: When you're stressed, busy, or overwhelmed, it's not always easy to stay connected to God. 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
2: Well, I hope you enjoyed that conversation with Michael Keller, son of the late theologian Tim Keller. The book they've written together is called The Stories That We Live By. It is out now wherever you get your books. And it's a great read, partly just to see that conversation between father and son played out on the page, but also giving us those tools to investigate the narratives that we put over ourselves. And do they match up to the gospel story of God's redemption of us and all things? A great read, The Stories That We Live By. Well, that's nearly it from me for this morning. Just a couple of emails from you this morning on whether vicars are an endangered species. Gloria says this: I became a Christian in a free church. There were three elders that all had full-time jobs and had their own incomes, their own pay and their own pension. We are a holy priesthood, a holy nation. And that's her comment on vicars being endangered species. But EK says this: a growing priesthood comes with a revived and spiritually growing church where the hearts of men and women are yearning for the true God and not what they get from him. It's a calling. And I totally agree with your experts that the next set of vicars will not come from universities or seminaries, but ordinary men and women who want to see God move once again. A good debate. Look after your church leader, whether they're a vicar, a free church elder or whatever. Pray for our leaders and join in with them on the mission, because it's the mission of all of us. We are all priests and ministers in the kingdom of God. That's my personal take on it. Anyway, that's nearly it from me for this morning. After great teaching from Dr. Michael Youssef and the Briscoes, Madeline Kersner is with you for daytime morning.
3: Good morning, Esther. Lovely to see you. I was just saying to you there that it's normal in the UK now. I feel like I've flown back to normal weather.
2: I know, you're quite enjoying it. A little bit of drizzle.
3: I'm really enjoying it.
2: I was up in Lancashire at the weekend, which is always a few degrees cooler than where I am normally in Kent. And as I drew into Preston Station, there was a beautiful mist of drizzle and cloud.
3: Oh.
2: There we go. I did promise I would never complain again.
3: It.
2: Yeah, I said I would never complain about the rain again after the heat wave. So I'm going to be true to that word.
3: Let's see how long we can go before we get there.
2: Tell me what's on the show today.
3: Well, we've got a Paul and a Peter this morning. We've got Paul Skelton's going to be talking to us about really loving God and having that experience and encounter with God. And the thing that really seems to be in the news at the moment, AI. Yes, we've got Peter Killingly telling us about AI and Christianity. And I'm sure we're going to ask him the question, you know, how dangerous is it? But, you know, I'm really looking forward to the two guests that are coming on. It's going to be a lovely morning.
2: Well, what's really interesting about the whole AI debate, I mean, always we get excited and intrigued about new technological advances and what it means. But there's a whole big discussion now about what it means to be human off the back of it. All these things that a piece of software or a bot can do that might sound like a human, but actually it just makes us more aware, doesn't it, of how beautiful and brilliant to be a created human.
3: It is. It is. And they are making us a little bit lazy. I'm going to be honest. It's tempting, isn't it, to just put your phrase in there and can you expand it a bit for me?
2: Have you done that thing now where you can put yourself in the 80s, you can create an 80s version of your photograph? Like, I don't need to do that. I've got pictures of me.
3: That's
2: in the 80s.
3: Right. Well, I posted my 80s pictures because that's exactly what I said. I do not need to do AI. I've got my 80s pictures already. Yeah.
2: Oh, I'm going to look that up. Do join Madeline from 10 o'clock. It's going to be a beautiful, lively conversation. Do join in. Stay with us right throughout the day. Of course, Craze takes you through the afternoon. There's more great teaching from 6 p.m. Then come and join me for more inspirational breakfast tomorrow from 7. Donna has the news for you next.
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5: I am the true vine, and my Father is the gardener. He cuts off every branch in me that bears no fruit, while every branch that does bear fruit, he prunes, so that it will be even more fruitful. You are already clean because of the word I have spoken to you. Remain in me as I also remain in you. No branch can bear fruit by itself. It must remain in the vine. Neither can you bear fruit unless you remain in me. I am the vine. You are the branches. If you remain in me and I in you, you will bear much fruit. Apart from me, you can do nothing. If you do not remain in me, you are like a branch that is thrown away and withers. Such branches are picked up, thrown into the fire, and burned. If you remain in me, and my words remain in you, ask whatever you wish, and it will be done for you. This is to my Father's glory, that you bear much fruit, showing yourselves to be my disciples. As the Father has loved me, so I have loved you. Now remain in my love. If you keep my commands, you will remain in my love, just as I have kept my Father's commands and remain in his love. I have told you this so that my joy may be in you and that your joy may be complete. My command is this: love each other as I have loved you. Greater love has no one than this: to lay down one's life for one's friends. You are my friends if you do what I command.
6: 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Coming up after the news.
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8: Good morning, I'm Donna Birrell. UK politicians are warning AI poses serious threats to humanity, with current laws around it described as patchy and confused. A cross-party report claims governments risk being left behind by the rate of development. The retired Bishop of Oxford, Stephen Croft, says AI could pose an existential threat without effective safeguards. Boris Johnson's been described by Ukraine as the possible intended target of a Russian drone strike on a train station. He'd travelled through it just before an explosion. The House of Lords will debate changes to the laws on political donations later. It follows donations of £72 million to Reform UK in just 24 hours by two cryptocurrency billionaires. Labour peer Lord Marvin Rees tells Premier there needs to be tighter regulation.
9: My view is always going to be a world of inequality in which some people have more power than others. But the idea is that while we can't absolutely tackle those broader inequalities, we need a firewall between the political process and extreme wealth and power, poverty and powerlessness.
8: Britain's evangelical church is younger and more ethnically diverse than often assumed, according to new pioneering research. A study by the Evangelical Alliance found more than 40% of evangelicals under 35, while almost a third come from ethnic minority backgrounds. Danny Webster, Director of Advocacy at EA, tells Premier people appear proud to identify as evangelical.
10: We thought that there would be caution around the identity, not least because of how it's used in the United States and concerns around evangelicalism there, that is more of a cultural identifier. At the heart of it was this really strong and robust and larger than we expected group of people who are committed to both the identity and the beliefs.
8: And deep-fried food is to be banned in school dinners in England from next September. A drive to reduce childhood obesity and tooth decay will also see a greater focus on veg or salad.
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8: Across the UK this morning, we're seeing varied conditions. Heavy rain is moving into Northern Ireland and parts of Scotland, where it feels much fresher. Belfast is around 16 degrees Celsius, whilst in Glasgow it's 17, with wet weather closing in. Further south, England and Wales are enjoying a milder start. London is at 21 degrees, feeling humid, with Cardiff also seeing 21. Expect some brighter spells, especially across central and eastern England, where temperatures reach around 23 degrees. That's your latest from the Premier News team. For more stories from a Christian perspective, head to premierchristian.news.
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15: Please turn with me as we look at heaven in the book of Revelation. These are chapters 4 and 5 and chapters 21 and 22. Because these images are repeated, and that's why I'm summarizing it today in this one message, four chapters. Look with me at the first two verses of chapter 4. John said, I looked, and there before me was a door standing open in heaven. And there before me was a throne in heaven with someone sitting on it. Beloved, let me tell you at the outset, this is not a throne like a piece of furniture that you see the monarchs of the earth sitting on. That is not what it is. This throne is a symbol of the power and the strength and the authority and the God being in control of everything. The good news is when you decide to take yourself off the throne of your heart and put the Lord Jesus Christ on the throne of your heart, He comes in with power. He comes in with strength. He comes in with might. He comes in to take over and give you joy in the midst of difficulties. And the book of Revelation shows us that the throne of God is that fixed center of the universe. The throne of God is that immovable point of reference for all times and space. The throne of God is that place of authority and power and strength. It's the centrality of all that is. It is the center of His rule of the universe. The Bible talks about three heavens. Three heavens. The first heaven the Bible talks about is the domain of Satan, where Satan dwells. In the book of Ephesians, chapter 6, verse 12, Paul said, For our struggle is not against flesh and blood, but against what? spiritual forces of evil. Where? In the heavenly. That is the first heaven. That's the domain of Satan. And praise God, when Jesus returns, that is the first thing he's going to destroy. The second heaven is the stellar heaven, which we call the universe. You see those pictures and photographs that comes taken by the Hubble Space Telescope? That's the second heaven. But the third heaven sometimes is referred to as paradise. In 2 Corinthians 12:2, Paul was privileged to be taken into that third heaven. He saw things he can't even describe, he couldn't verbalize, but to make it worse, God said to him, "You are not allowed to talk about this." And he said, "I was not permitted to even talk about it." But the third heaven is not the future heaven. It's not the eternal heaven. You see, the moment a believer dies, the moment we die, we go to the third heaven where Jesus is now. In 2 Corinthians 5:8, it says, "Absence from the body is presence with the Lord." The third heaven is not the eternal heaven. The third heaven is not the new heaven that John was privileged to see in the book of Revelation. God took him and let him see the eternal heaven, the ultimate heaven, the new heaven. And in Revelation chapter 4, John sees Jesus, our great high priest, having the appearance of jasper and carnelian. What is that? Well, the jasper is a diamond-like white stone, and it symbolizes the glory of Jesus. The carnelian is a blood-red stone symbolizing the blood of Jesus, the sacrifice that he made on the cross. And these two stones were worn by the high priest in the Old Testament. These stones symbolize the beginning and the end, the Alpha and the Omega, the first and the last. And surrounding the throne is a rainbow, which is a reminder of God's faithfulness. You remember back in Genesis chapter 9, after the flood, God saved Noah and the ark, and then he said, "This rainbow is a sign of my faithfulness, that I will not destroy the earth by flood again." But when you and I see a rainbow, we see half a circle. But what John sees in that eternal heaven is he sees a full circle rainbow, and it is encircling the throne of God. Why? Because it tells us that God is eternal, and he has no beginning, and he has no end. When we get to heaven, we're going to see Jesus, our great high priest. The high priest does two things. He offers intercessions on behalf of the people, and he offers sacrifices on behalf of the people. And Jesus did both in his own body. Think about this. Even at this moment, Jesus is interceding on your behalf with the Father. And if you really want to get a glimpse of what Jesus is doing as our high priest interceding with the Father, read chapter 17 of the Gospel of John. It gives you a glimpse of that high priestly prayer when he prayed on behalf of the disciples. He even prayed on our behalf back then. He said, "I don't pray only for them, but for those who also will come and believe in me." That is how our high priest is interceding. But the Bible also said that we are priests. We are priests. And what do we offer God? Romans 12 tells us that we offer God our bodies for the Holy Spirit to indwell in our bodies. Surrender to him our natural desires and our sins, that we die daily to sin. We offer our bodies to be used for the glory of Jesus. Amen belongs here. In Hebrews 13:15 said, we are to continually offer to God the sacrifice of praise. What does that mean? Singing a couple of songs on Sunday morning? Is that it? No. That we live 24/7 reflecting the praise and the honor and the glory that is due to God. There's another picture of this eternal heaven I don't want you to miss. It's a magnificent picture. It says around the throne of the power and the authority of our God, there are 24 elders. Now, you have to understand the whole book of Revelation. I've told you this before. I'll say it again. There are a lot of symbolism, and you've got to understand the symbolism in the context of the Scripture. Here, the number 24 is symbolic. Symbolic of what? It represents the 12 tribes of Israel, that's the Old Testament, and the 12 disciples of Jesus, that's the New Testament. What does that mean? It means that in heaven, the heavenly church, when we all get to heaven, is going to be made up of saints from the Old and the New Testament. The Old Testament believers looked forward by faith, just like Abraham, who anticipated the day of the coming of Christ by faith. Not all of the Jews are going to be saved, but those who looked forward by faith to the cross of Jesus Christ, they were saved and they are in heaven. Just like not everybody goes to church is going to be saved. And so in the New Testament, we look back by faith at the cross and we are saved. And the saints from the Old and the New Testament together make up the church of Jesus Christ in heaven. And we're all going to bow to Him, represented in those 24 elders. Listen, in the midst of this awesome scene, yes, awesome, you can say awesome with me. Yeah. It's a visible demonstration of the power of God. How? From the throne came flashes of lightning and rolling of thunder. But we also see the seven torches of fire. What are they? They represent the sevenfold ministry of the Holy Spirit. You say, Michael, how do you know that? Way back in the Old Testament, in the book of Isaiah, chapter 11, verse 2, the Bible lists all the sevenfold ministry of the Holy Spirit. What are they? His comforting presence, His wisdom, understanding, counsel, might, knowledge, and the fear of the Lord. And when you and I yield to the Holy Spirit and surrender to the Holy Spirit to reign and rule in our lives, He produces these characteristics in us. And the next image that John gives us is that of the sea of crystal, verse 6 of chapter 4. The sea of crystal symbolizes the truth of the Word of God. God's truth is so vast and so pure, like the great sea of crystal. That's what John is saying here. But you know, Satan is a counterfeiter. Satan takes truth from the Word of God and he twists it, and he gives it a twist, and he turns it into a lie. Satan takes the truth about the crystal in heaven, symbolizing the purity of the truth of the Word of God, and he turns it into a deceptive pseudoscience called crystal power. Have you heard that? Crystal healing? But look at the worship in heaven. John describes the four angelic creatures who have many eyes. That is symbolizing their involvement in the judgment of God. Remember how many times when Jesus said, "When send the angels, they're going to get the wheat and they're going to get the chaff and they're going to separate them." The angels are going to be involved in the judgment. The cherubim and the seraphim are constantly proclaiming, "Holy, holy, holy is the Lord God Almighty, who was and is to come." Now, please hear me right on this one. That does not mean that in heaven we will be singing, "How great thou art," 20,000 times a day. As some people like to think, and they say, "Man, the heaven will be boring." No, no, no, no, no. That's not what it means. And today, if I can accomplish one thing, listen to me, if I accomplish one thing, I pray that I can help clear away some of misconceptions about heaven from the Word of God. These misconceptions are planted by Satan, the enemy of your soul. He planted those misconceptions. No wonder Jesus called Satan liar and the father of lies. And the one thing Satan constantly lies about is heaven. Later in the book of Revelation, chapter 13, we're going to meet the beast, the Antichrist, the one who is actually the human embodiment of Satan himself. Why does Satan lie about heaven? Have you ever asked yourself that question? Why does he lie about it? Why does he actually bring dread in the life of some saved people about heaven? I'm going to tell you why. It's very important. Because Satan was thrown out of heaven. And when he was thrown out of heaven, he will never never, never, never get back again. He will never be allowed in there. And that is why he hates God and he hates us. Why? Because we're going there and he's not. He lies about it. And make believers afraid of death and afraid of this and afraid of this and live in fear and constantly worried. The Bible said in Colossians 3:2, set your minds on things where? What do you spend most of your day doing? Setting your mind on what? Navel gazing. He said, look up. We look down. Think about this. Think about some of the most wonderful creation of God that you've ever seen in your life, anywhere in the world, whether it be Yosemite Park or Grand Canyon or Niagara Falls, or any of those awesome sites that God created. I want you to imagine with me that the God who created these wonderful things is going to make heaven to be boring? No! In fact, these breathtaking sights don't hold a candle to what God prepared in heaven. Have you ever wondered why we live in this universe surrounded by billions and billions and billions of galaxies and stars? How would you like to be able to explore the whole universe without any physical limitation? Not only that, but in the new heaven and the new earth, the God of power and might will be there all the time, personally, physically, literally. And that's what it means by being continuously worshiping Him, praising Him, adoring Him, praising, thanking Him, delighting ourselves in Him, because He is literally there with us. And Paul said, no eye has seen and no ear has heard, no mind conceived what God has prepared for those who love Him. When Jesus hung on that cross, when He died on that cross, He did not die for angels. He died for you and me, the daughters and the sons of Adam and Eve. That's who He died for. And if the angels for whom Jesus did not die are praising Him day and night, can you imagine what we're going to do? Just think how much more we're constantly going to bless and honor, praise the Lord who died for us, who redeemed us, who saved us, who forgave us our sins, who gave us everything we have. You are worthy, O Lord our God, to receive glory and honor and power, for You created all things, and by Your will they were created and have their being. Amen. In chapter 21, John said, I saw a new heaven and a new earth, for the first heaven and the first earth passed away, and there was no longer any sea. This will be a startling change for us from this earthly life, from the current life. You see, on the earth, and it's the only planet really that has 3/4 water and 1/4 land, the sea is emblematic of the presence of water-based environment. All of life on earth is dependent on water for surviving. The earth is the only known place in the universe where there was sufficient water to sustain life. And you notice sometimes when they send these robots to Mars and other places, and the first thing they're looking for is what? Water. Because they want to know if there was a life there or not. But they're always looking for water. Why? Because water would tell them if there was life at some point or not. Without water, any planet cannot be inhabited. But believers in the Lord Jesus Christ, when we receive the glorified body, we will not need water to survive. Unlike our current bodies that is made 60% water, in the new heaven and the new earth, life will be based on completely different life principle than the present universe. I mean, just like astronauts, when they went to the moon, they had to wear a different suit. When we go there, we will have a suit, but it's not a suit. It's going to be us, a glorified body. And then he says 6 things that also will be no more in heaven. Death, mourning, weeping, pain, curse and dark nights. None of these things will be in the new heaven and the new earth. Please listen to this, because John also said, I did not see a temple in that new capital city, Jerusalem, the new Jerusalem, the capital city of the new heaven and the new earth. There was no temple. No temple. You say, why? Why there was no temple? Listen carefully. God asked the people of Israel to build the temple for a reason. It is a symbol of his presence among his people. It's only symbolic. It's a symbol. And when the real thing is there, why do you want the symbol? Why do we need the symbol? Why do we need the representation? Because God is going to be in our midst. That holy city, John saw the new Jerusalem, the capital city of the new heaven and the new earth. And the dimension of it actually is described in chapter 21, verse 16. When John was writing these words, that was in the early 90s AD. Where was the earthly Jerusalem at that time? What kind of condition it was in? It was destroyed. 25 years earlier, just as Jesus predicted, a year 70 AD, the Romans came and they did not leave a stone on top of the other. And God said, don't worry about the earthly Jerusalem, John, because the new Jerusalem is going to be absolutely fantastic. Awesome. Can you say awesome? All right. The new Jerusalem will descend to the earth from heaven. Heaven's capital city. He said it will come down adorned like a bride for the bridegroom. Why? Because it will house the bride of Christ. All of us who love the Lord Jesus Christ, all of us have received him as Savior and Lord. We are the bride of Christ, and we will be in that new Jerusalem. Now, this is a picture of a Jewish wedding. You know, a Jewish wedding has three stages. The first stage is the betrothal. And the betrothal is like our engagement, but it's binding. It's like a contract. You know, Mary and Joseph were betrothed to each other. God the Father betrothed us to his Son. That's what you call a prearranged marriage. Do you know when he arranged that marriage? Before the foundation of the earth. You've been spoken for. The second stage is the presentation. It's a time of celebration and feasting leading up to an actual wedding ceremony. And it will take place during our rapture, when we are raptured from this earth. And then comes the third stage, and that's the ceremony itself, which is described as the great supper of the Lamb, and will be stretched, beloved, for eternity. You know, in the Middle East, depending on the financial ability of the father of the groom, oh yes, the father of the groom pays for the wedding in the Middle East. That's why the father of the groom cries at wedding, not the father of the bride. The father of the groom cries because he pays for it. Well, if he is well-to-do, reasonably well-to-do, he will have a three-day celebration. If he's really, really wealthy, it could go on for 7 days, sometimes even 14 days. If he is a king, that celebration would go on for weeks and weeks. So think about our rich King, Heavenly Father. This celebration is going to go on for eternity. Amen. Amen. Give God praise. I heard a loud voice from the throne saying, now the dwelling of God is with men, and he will live with them. They will be his people, and God himself will be with them and be their God. But here's the best part. Here's the best part about heaven. Chapter 21, verse 4. He will wipe every tear from their eyes, and there will be no more death or mourning or crying or pain, or the old order of things has passed away. The first thing a believer gonna experience is Jesus wiping the tears off our faces. What does that mean? Are we gonna be arriving heaven sad and crying our eyes out, and Jesus is going to pat us on the back and say, there. No, that's not what it means when he talks about wiping the tears of our eyes. God wants us to know that in heaven there will be absence of sorrow in heaven, that there will be no sadness and grief in heaven, there will be no disappointment and hurt in heaven, that there will be no tears of misfortune in heaven, there will be no tears of loss of loved ones in heaven, there will be no tears of regret anymore and remorse in heaven, there will be no sin or temptation in heaven, there will be no Satan to harass us in heaven, there will be no betrayal of friends in heaven. Even so, come Lord Jesus. Amen.
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7: Now we're going to look into Philippians chapter 4, continuing the series entitled Whatever Happens. We've been reminding ourselves that life is full of happenings, many of which come our way, and without any warning, we are required to respond or react to them. Given that we have no forewarning very often of the things that come our way, the reactions that we have are very often either intuitive or instinctive, and they are indicative of what is actually going on inside us. In the same way that if you squeeze a tube of toothpaste, the kind of toothpaste that's inside squirts out. Whatever happens to us, that which is inside squirts out. And so it's a timely word for us that Paul gives us when he says, whatever happens, conduct yourselves in a manner worthy of the gospel of Christ. The big question, of course, now is, well, what's a manner worthy of the gospel of Christ? And that's what we've been trying to answer as we've looked in other parts of this epistle. Now, today we're going to notice that what Paul is telling us is, whatever happens, don't worry. That's right, you heard it right. Whatever happens, don't worry. Now, I know that some of you are sitting out there and saying, well, if he was sitting where I am instead of standing up there, he wouldn't say, don't worry. If he was having to go through what I'm going through, etc., etc., etc. Well, the fact of the matter is this, that you don't know what I'm going through, and I don't know what you're going through. Well, I do know what some of you are going through, but that is basically irrelevant. Let me tell you why. Because I'm not going to tell you, hey, guys, this is how I've learned not to worry, and you should do it too. That's not the approach. The approach is that the scriptures, listen very carefully, which are eternally true and therefore are always contemporaneously and universally relevant, tell us how to handle worry. Did you get that? The scriptures, which are eternally true and therefore are always contemporaneously and universally relevant, tell us what to do. So this isn't Briscoe who say, you say, well, he's a pretty laid-back sort of fella. He doesn't worry. He's not wound up tight. He's not a worrier like I am. Don't say that. Just simply let your heart hang over this scripture and see

0: what it has to say to you, and to me as well. So whatever happens, don't worry. That's the theme. Let me read to you now from Philippians chapter 4, commencing with verse 4. This is what he said. Rejoice in the Lord always. I'll say it again. Rejoice. Let your gentleness be evident to all. The Lord is near. Do not be anxious about anything, but in everything, by prayer and petition with thanksgiving, present your requests to God. And the peace of God, which transcends all understanding, will guard your hearts and your minds in Christ Jesus. Finally, brothers, whatever is true, whatever is noble, whatever is right, whatever is pure, whatever is lovely, whatever is admirable, if anything is excellent and praiseworthy, think about such things. Whatever you have learned or received or heard from me or seen in me, put into practice, and the God of peace will be with you. Now, there's a very straightforward, really quite startling passage of Scripture. Notice it gives us some very definite instructions, and it gives us two monumental promises that are relevant for all of us at all time. Now, we're going to be talking about the fact that we need to learn how to handle our anxieties. Given that our world is full of anxiety-inducing situations and an anxiety-inducing people, it is not unusual for people to be worrying and anxious about their lives. That's as far as the people they know and the events that they're experiencing. But there's another dimension to it as well, and that is the future, the unknown, the uncertainty. It's the uncertainty and the future and the unknown aspects of life that often are the anxiety-inducing factors. Mark Twain said, "My life has been full of many problems, most of which never happened." Now think of that for a minute. My life has been full of many problems, most of which never happened. And what's he referring to? He's referring to the fact, presumably, that he had looked at the future, the unknown, with a degree of uncertainty and trepidation, and had spent a lot of time being anxious about things and worrying about things that actually never happened. My life has been full of many problems, most of which never happened. What then is anxiety? I thought I'd better make sure about this before I talked about it, so I checked in the dictionary, and I was really quite interested in the definition. It said, anxiety is concern respecting some event, future or uncertain, which disturbs the mind and keeps it in a state of painful uneasiness. So that was rather interesting. In fact, rather a graphic description for a dictionary. Concern which disturbs the mind. I was intrigued by that statement because the Greek word that is translated anxiety or anxious is made up of two words, actually. One word for the mind and the other word for divided. And it has the same idea that anxiety is all about the disturbed mind, turmoil in our thinking. But notice that it goes on to say that this disturbance of the mind keeps it in a state of painful uneasiness. This chronic sense of pain, this ongoing sense of uneasiness, or if you like, dis-ease. That is the anxiety that so often we experience, either because of the situations that we're in that we can't change, or because of the things that we dread in the future. Now then, listen very carefully to what the scriptures say. Don't be anxious about anything, but in everything, by prayer and petition with thanksgiving, present your requests to God, and the peace of God, which transcends all understanding, will guard your hearts and your minds in Christ Jesus. I'm afraid that very often, because of our worrisome situations or because of our fears and trepidations about the future, we settle into an anxious state of mind and decide it's normal. That's just how it is. Hey, these are my circumstances. What do you expect me to do but worry? What do you expect me to do but to be riddled with anxiety. Well, over against that normal attitude, we have these remarkable instructions of Scripture which tell us that something should be done about it, and we do not have to be living in that ongoing sense of a state of painful uneasiness.
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0: Well, you say this sounds a little bit ivory tower-ish to me. I think it's important for us to remember that the Apostle Paul was certainly not sitting in an ivory tower writing a doctoral thesis when he wrote these words. He was actually writing from very real circumstances to people living in very real circumstances. And we'll see in just a minute that the circumstances in which both he and they were living were fraught with anxiety-inducing situations. For instance, right off the bat, we know that Paul was in prison at the time that he wrote this letter. We know that it was no holiday camp either. And we know that there was a very real possibility that he was staring straight into the face of an executioner, and in actual fact, he was eventually executed. Well, I would suggest that's anxiety-inducing. If you're in prison, no chance of getting out, and you know that possibly your execution date has been set. In addition to that, the Apostle Paul was very much concerned about the little churches that he'd planted around the Roman Empire. His concern, of course, was that the culture in which these churches had been planted was, as he described it, crooked and depraved. And he knew that there's always the tendency for the society having a corrupting influence on the church more than the church will have a positive impact on the society. And so all these new believers scattered around where he'd traveled at great personal cost were under the gun. This would be anxiety inducing. The Philippian church had sent one of their young men to him, a man called Epaphroditus. And he had come specifically to help Paul in these difficult circumstances. Soon as he got there, Epaphroditus got sick. There wasn't proper medical care for him, and he almost died. And he had to confront the reality that there was sickness and there was disease, and quite frankly, there wasn't adequate medical care to deal with it. In addition to that, people had been following Paul around wherever he'd gone, and they'd been downgrading his work. They had been smearing his character. They'd been ripping on him and making false accusations against him, and many people had turned against him. In addition to that, in the churches, there were some people who were making a total mess of things, and Paul was deeply upset about this. This is what he said. I've often told you before, now I say it again, even with tears, many live as enemies of the cross of Christ. Their destiny is destruction, their God is their stomach, and their glory is in their shame. And as far as the Philippian church was concerned, there were two prominent leaders in it who were going head to head in a big knockdown, drag out fight. And there was a very real possibility that the church was going to be split wide open. So we don't need to go into details. There are just some of the things that he was dealing with. This is not ivory tower talk. This is somebody who understands that there were all kinds of disturbing things surrounding him and the people to whom he was writing. What then does he tell them to do? And the answer is basically, learn not to worry, whatever happens. To which they no doubt responded, easier said than done. Well, that's true. In fact, probably we could say more things are said than done. But we need to be looking seriously into it. So look at the protocol that he gives us here. 6 steps to dealing with worry and anxiety. The first one, in verse 4, rejoice in the Lord always. I will say it again, rejoice. Here's the first step to dealing with anxiety. Rejoice in the Lord always. I will say it again, rejoice. Presumably they weren't listening the first time. What does it mean to rejoice in the Lord? First of all, I would suggest it means that we recognize who the Lord is. Now, it is perfectly possible for people to form their own picture of God. In fact, very often you'll hear people saying things like, well, I wouldn't believe in a God who would do such and such a thing. Or, I don't think God would ever do that sort of thing. And what they're really saying is that they are creating God in their image. Now, this is a fatal mistake. We do not create God in our image. We were created in His image. What we're required to do is to study carefully God's self-revelation. Now, notice that expression, God's self-revelation. It is not our imagination, it is not our speculation that gives us the accurate picture of who the Lord is. It is His self-revelation. And we find that in Scripture. Now, immediately, my mind went to Philippians chapter 3, verse 20, just a few verses earlier than this statement, rejoice in the Lord. This is what it says. Our citizenship is in heaven, and we eagerly await a Savior from there, the Lord Jesus Christ. Now, there's a whole lot of information concerning who the Lord is that we're supposed to rejoice in. Who is this Lord? Well, He is Jesus. That's His name. It means Savior or Deliverer. He is Jesus Christ. That is a descriptive title of His work and ministry. He is the anointed sent one of God. He is the Lord Jesus Christ. That is the title of His authority. He has the place of ultimate authority. He is in heaven. That means that He resides and presides over the affairs of this world. But He says it is from thence that we eagerly await Him. So this Lord Jesus Christ in heaven is the one whose return we anticipate to establish His eternal kingdom. Now, I'm just racing through that little sentence there just to give you an idea of if we're going to rejoice in the Lord, we need to be aware of who the Lord is. But then the second thing that we do is we then relate to what He does. We recognize who He is, we relate to what He does. Read on. It says that the Lord Jesus Christ, who by the power that enables Him to bring everything under His control, will transform our lowly bodies so they will be like His glorious body. What does it say about Him? It says that He has power available to Him that enables Him to bring everything under His control. All right, put those two things together. He is the Lord Jesus Christ, our Savior, in heaven, from whence we anticipate His return to establish His kingdom, exhibiting such power, the kind of power that enables Him to bring everything under His control. Now we're recognizing who He is and we're relating to what He does.

0: 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Coming up, we'll hear more from Stuart as he answers a few questions. 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Now let's hear more from Stuart about today's message. Stuart, how can a person rejoice in the Lord when they may feel as if life circumstances leave little room for rejoicing?
1: Well, this is a very interesting question. Let me just repeat the question and then pass it for you in just a few minutes. How can a person rejoice in the Lord when they may feel like life circumstances leave little room for rejoicing? Well, let me point out to you that it's talking about two entirely different things here. On the one hand, it is talking about living in the light of life circumstances, and the other is talking about living in the Lord. Now, if you live purely and simply in life's circumstances, the reality is sometimes they're going to be good, sometimes they're going to be bad. Sometimes the bad will seem to outweigh the good, and you are pretty miserable. On the other hand, occasionally things are really good, and you really enjoy it, and you feel pretty good about the whole thing, but it's up and down, up and down, up and down, like a roller coaster. Now, obviously, we all have to live in our circumstances, but if we have committed our life to the Lord and we are living in Him, confident in Him, trusting in Him, looking to Him to lead and guide and direct, then our focus is not on the circumstances. Our focus is on the Lord. And then we can begin to focus on Him when the circumstances are difficult, and we find what He has promised to do and what He is able to do in our lives will generate rejoicing in our hearts.
0: 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Well, here's something you could follow. 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
13: Hello, good morning. I'm Donna Birrell. UK politicians are warning AI poses serious threats to humanity, with current laws around it described as patchy and confused. A cross-party report claims governments risk being left behind by the rate of development. Over the weekend, tech companies called for a slowdown, with one researcher claiming it had the power to kill. Donald Trump's downplayed concerns on board Air Force One.
14: I've said it from the beginning, whoever wins AI, and we're leading by a lot, whoever wins AI wins.
13: Well, the retired Bishop of Oxford says the church needs to rediscover its language around heaven, hell, death and judgment amid fears over AI. Stephen Croft is calling for government action and says the church must find its prophetic voice. The House of Lords is debating changes to the laws on political donations later, after Reform UK received £72 million from two cryptocurrency billionaires in 24 hours. The party has denied claims that the donors could expect anything in return, insisting there is no link between donations and political influence. Labour peer Lord Marvin Rees tells Premier it's essential to toughen up regulation around political giving.
15: there. There's been a bit of a loophole here through which these guys have jumped, and we need to make sure that those loopholes are closed so that people can't unduly buy the British political system. And I think people will be thankful for it.
13: The Evangelical Alliance says it's time to move past political stereotypes of evangelical Christians being imported from America. Marking its 180th anniversary, the organisation's new research paints British evangelicals quite differently, with 40% under 35 and a third coming from ethnic minority backgrounds. Danny Webster, Director of Advocacy at EA, gave Premier his reaction.
16: This didn't particularly surprise us because it's what we've seen on the ground over the past couple of decades, but it is a significantly diverse population in the UK evangelical church, which is encouraging. It is a hopeful witness, and it provides a really positive sense of who evangelicals are today and who they will be in the coming years.
13: Cakes must be served with fruit and mains with salad or veg as part of a major shake-up to England school dinners. From next September, sugary drinks, ice cream, waffles, pizzas and sausages will be limited, with a ban altogether on deep-fried food. It's been welcomed by celebrity chefs like Jamie Oliver, but unions are warning the current funding isn't enough. Emma Wiltshire is an executive head chef at St Andrew and St Francis Church of England Primary in North London.
17: The changes have implemented the fact that we have to have two vegetarian days a week and increase things such as legumes and pulses. There's so many clever ways that you can hide that in different sources and have that on the menu in a hidden way so that it doesn't impact the budget, meaning that you still have the allowance there for things like the fresh meat and the fresh fish.
13: And a 10-year-old boy from Macclesfield has completed 1,000 press-ups in a month to raise £2,500 for Tear Fund's work in Venezuela. Judah Peak was inspired at a Christian festival to help people affected by the earthquake and other disasters.
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13: Well, it's a cloudy start across the UK this morning with a few showery outbreaks. Southern England feels warm and humid, with London expecting around 26 degrees Celsius. Heading north, it turns fresher and windier. Northern Ireland will see persistent heavy rain this afternoon. Scotland also becoming windy with heavy rain. Wales experiences cloudy skies and drizzle, brightening for a warm 21 Celsius in Cardiff. So it's a mixed bag, but staying generally mild for mid-September. That's your latest from the Premier News team. For more stories from a Christian perspective, head to premierchristian.news.
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2: You're listening to Daytime, and a very good morning to everyone, and a big thank you to Donna for the news and the weather. I'm feeling like it's wonderful. I feel like England is normal again. I'm actually in England. I've been feeling like I've been in a strange country the whole of the summer. So we're never going to moan about the weather again, are we? That's it. We're going to just say drizzle, mist, rain. We accept it all. Well, it's just gone 10 o'clock on this Monday morning, the 14th of September. Everyone's back to school, brand new year, brand new beginnings. Yes, but you are listening here, of course, to Daytime here. I'm Madeline Kersner with you. Now, we know that the artificial intelligence has really been in the news really quite highly with some controversial things that are happening. So we're going to be talking to somebody at 11 o'clock. Actually, we're going to be talking to Pete Killingly. He will be discussing opportunities and challenges and themes because he's got a new book out called Navigating AI as a Christian. And of course, we will ask him some of those questions as well. And of course, at 12 o'clock, we're going to be bringing you the news from a Christian perspective in our news hour. But what happens when faith moves from something you know in your head to something you experience in your heart? From working as a builder to serving more than 90 mission trips around the world, my next guest went through a radical transformation. Paul Skelton joins me to share lessons he's learned through decades of ministry and healing outreach. Oh, welcome to the show, Paul.
3: Good morning, Madeline. Thank you for the time, the opportunity to come on the show. I'm really excited this morning.
2: I mean, Paul, you became a Christian, a teenager, and then later you had these encounters and you spent more than 90 mission trips. I mean, we really want to unpack that. And you've got something called the Healing on the Streets in Bath. So let's start there, Paul. I mean, your early life, we go right back to your childhood. What were your influences? What really shaped your life when you were young?
3: Sure. I always remember, you know, being brought up in a traditional Christian household. It was more of a C and E, being Christmas and Easter approach rather than C of E. My parents always taught me the God bless mummy, God bless daddy prayer when we were 3 years old. But that was kind of it, really. I always had this awareness that God was there, but never really took it any further than that. And then when I was probably about 12 years old, I used to have a really bad speech impediment. And I went on a week away and I met this young guy called Doug, who was an evangelist. And I said the prayer, which was good. And I'm sure it made a difference, but it never really shifted anything major in my life. And then I grew up and I was doing all the standard things that 17-year-olds do, going out with their mates, drinking, having fun. And then my girlfriend took me along to church. And there was something about going along to church on that Sunday evening that I found a sense of peace. I found a sense of home in a way. It wasn't that it was any dramatic experience. It was just a sense of peace that kept me going back. And then one day, this guy came along who seemed to be a bit different. And he was a spirit-filled evangelist. And he danced up and down the front of the church as though he kind of knew God personally. It wasn't so much a head knowledge. It was more a personal relationship, and he invited anybody in the church who wanted to know Jesus to come up the front. I was sat in the pew, but then there I am, stood in front of him, not knowing how I made that journey. He reached out, prayed for me, and next thing I know, I'm lying on the floor, the Spirit encounter with the Holy Ghost, and some kind of radical impartation. And ever since then, I've just had a desire for them all. So I tend to speak about having three conversions. I have my first conversion then, when I got to believe in Jesus. But then, unfortunately, I kind of just sat in the pew, like many people do, for a number of years. It was good, but it never really equipped me or took me anywhere further. And then about 10, 15 years later, I had a point in my life where I had a personal situation, and I knew I had to make a decision that I could either walk away from God or I could throw myself on him. Luckily, I made the right decision, threw myself on him, and I met this couple called Grace and Nick Turner, ran a charity called Firelighters, and they introduced me to the Holy Spirit. And that kind of changed everything, realizing that there's so much more. So that was my second kind of conversion experience. And then I sat in the pew for a number of years again, started doing mission trips, started doing stuff. But it wasn't until I'd been a Christian for probably 25 years until I actually met God as a father and encountered his love as a good God. And that transformed everything. So I tend to talk about two big things that most Christians need in their life. One is getting the pain out of our heart, which we do through encountering God as a father. And the second is the transformation of the mind. So that was kind of my journey, really, moving from out of a place of works where I was trying to do stuff for God into encounter him and realizing that I now get invited to play, to heal the sick, to raise the dead and do all the exciting stuff that Jesus asks us to in the gospel.
2: He did indeed. And you know, Paul, listening to your testimony, you just made it sound really easy. But it's not as easy as you just made it sound, is it? The process of, I mean, you said you grew up with not really knowing this. So, I mean, the first time you found yourself on the floor, was that kind of a bit of a scary moment? Or did you get up going, what on earth happened to me?
3: I can remember that evening that my youth group leader was obviously very excited, and he told me I should now go home and tell my father and my family all the good news of what's happened. So I remember going home, and you know, my father was a good man, but his advice was, well, you're quite young, you're just starting out in business. If I was you, I would keep your head down, work hard. You know, don't get too carried away with all this spirituality stuff, which, I didn't have such good mentors in my life at those days. So I wouldn't say that it was a scary experience, but it's probably good having people in our lives that we can talk to who can put words around the experiences that we're having.
2: I mean, I think a lot of people, when you get that radical or, shall we say, a really empowered encounter with God, it is difficult to even articulate it, isn't it, to others around you at that moment, because you're still, in a way, processing it yourself. But you've actually gone on an amazing journey in your life. I mean, all these things that you've done, you spent much of your life, it says, working as an electrician and a builder. So how did you live out your faith in those environments?
3: That's very good, isn't it? Because we're called to have integrity across the whole lot. And I think nowadays, especially because we're seeing a move with the younger generation coming in to know God, they want to know about, are we being authentic? Are we the same person at church, at home, and in the workplace? And I think for me, I was always self-employed. So I had the incredible opportunity to go into people's houses and actually, yes, I would repair whatever needed fixing and do the work, but I did get some great opportunities to actually pray for them. And I can remember one day being set up on top of someone's roof and thinking, what am I doing? You know, I've got this call on my life to go to the nations to see all the stuff happening. And yet I'm kind of working, sat on someone's roof. And as clear as anything, the scripture popped into my head that true religion is about helping widows and orphans in their distress. And I was fixing a leak for a lady who was in a lot of distress at the time. And I kind of had this revelation that actually we shouldn't divide. There's no divide between the secular and the supernatural. And what I was doing was actually bringing peace to this lady. And then I got to pray with her as well.
2: That's really beautiful, because you saw your work, but you said you were independent. So that does help a little bit. Mm-hmm. But I mean, mm-hmm. in your everyday life, I mean, a lot of people, you know, we hear that people sometimes ring up people to come and do an estimate on the house because they're lonely. I mean, it's that it can be that bad for the elderly and people like that. So you being in their home, I mean, what has all that experience working and being able to share taught you in your ordinary everyday life when you were doing the two together?
3: Yeah, I think that's really good, because I think sometimes if we're just working as a teacher all day long, we have this kind of longing to kind of, you know, what am I doing? Not realizing we are influencing people, or if we're employed by the church to have a kind of what we call full-time ministry in a way, putting some kind of weird divide in, we can then get disconnected from real people. And I think I was really privileged in being able to have a foot in both camps. Being self-employed, I could work for a couple of days if I was going off on a mission trip. I had my own time and flexibility to do that. And then I tried to blend the two. I remember one time I'd just come back from this amazing ministry trip, and I bumped into this lady, and I knew her, and she asked me what I'd been doing, and I told her about the mission trip and all the healings and the exciting stuff. And then I realized, oh, actually, she's one of my customers. She's not someone from church. So that authenticity.
2: The worlds collided, yeah.
3: The same.
2: I mean, it's really amazing, because, you know, in a way, it's like your tents on the side, like Paul, wasn't it? You had something that you did to keep you going in the ministry. But, you know, I mean, let's go there. I mean, let's start the wonderful journey, because you've actually got a book out as well. And your book is called Stepping into Sonship. And of course, I'm sure it's available on all platforms. This is Paul Skelton here. You can look that up. But as we're going in, because we will go a little bit deeper into the book, but you know, that kind of transition, I'm going to go there, because that call of going full time can be quite daunting if God says, actually, I actually want you to really give me a lot more of your time. What made you make that decision to say, do you know, Lord, I'm going to go?
3: Yeah, I think it's a funny one, isn't it? And for everybody, it's going to be their personal journey. Over my lifetime, I've kind of probably gone into full-time ministry, as we would kind of in brackets call it, even though I do believe we are all always in full-time ministry. I think I've probably done that three or four times now. And the building trade's always been something I can pick up and put down. But I think ultimately you get to a point where you think, I'm either going to follow the call that's on my life or I'm not. And I remember this last time I took the leap, somebody gave me a prophetic word and they said, Paul, you're called to be a leader. And I was like, yeah, I know all that. I know I'm called to be a leader. But there was something in I hadn't fully committed to it. There was always that back door that, you know, oh, I can always go back to the building. I can always do something else. And actually, I realized that God was calling me to say, you know, are you going to fully commit to what I'm calling you to? Trusting that I am your provider, trusting that I'm going to look after you. And for me, it's not about the money. It's not about the status. It's not about the platform. It's about him. You know, and I just want to follow him, trusting that if I've got my eyes on Jesus, I'm following him, it's then his responsibility to put everything else into place. I talk about the journey in the book. The book was quite an interesting journey in itself. It's available on our website, Catalyst for Healing. And I it was never my intention to write a book. I always had this kind of idea that, you know, books are what someone else does. You know, I got one O level to my name. You know, I'm just a normal builder. And God goes, three prophetic words. I want you to write a book. And I had no idea, what am I going to write a book about? And he downloaded it on a walk across the beach one day. And it was just incredible. I wrote it in 4 months. He provided a copy editor. He provided a proofreader. I would just come up into my room for an hour and a half every morning. And at the end, it's like, oh, there's a book. How did that happen? And it's telling my story of coming into sonship, my own journey of getting my heart healed, and the transformation of the mind process. And then how out of that place, healing just happens, you know, so often.
2: Paul, the way you're, I mean, I really, really want to go into the book. I really do. But I also want to check just a little tiny bit, because you know you were talking about going on to mission trips, and you know, because I know you've got the book now and we are really want to unpack that, but someone listening to you might have been feeling what you were saying, you know, about there you are working as a builder, but you know you need to do more, but you said you're going to trust God to do that more. So How did it start? And what happened that you ended? I mean, how did you end up going on 90 mission trips? So what was the step that you took? So someone listening might go, okay, this, you know, a bit of inspiration there.
3: Yeah. Okay. You know, it sounds very impressive. I suppose in reality, a number of them are to Eastern Europe for long weekends. You know, we go to India and other places every day.
2: So you would literally go out yourself and just go to places? Yeah. Right.
3: So it was an opportunity to start with when I had five Romanian people at Rairam were fundraising, and they came over and I hosted them and put them up. And when they were here, I felt like God said to me to take an aid trip out to Romania. So I had a transit van. So I just collected loads of stuff. That was quite an incredible journey in itself.
2: Did you have a family at the time? Literally.
3: No, I was single at the time.
2: Oh, at the time, you are single. So it made it easier. Yeah. Mm-hmm.
3: It made it easier. Just chucked all the stuff in the back of the van. You know, men like adventures. There's something about adventures. You know, I find there's something that the Holy Spirit was missional when he got poured out in the book of Acts. You know, there were people there from all the different nations. Within a week, he was off to all these different nations. When you receive a baptism in the Holy Spirit, there's something about the go. You know, Jesus said, go to the towns. He sent his disciples out. We have this come to the meeting kind of mindset. But Jesus had a go mindset. There were 34 miracles in the Gospels, of which, you know, all of them apart from three were outside in the marketplace. So there's this passion for the go, this passion for the go. There's this passion that once you receive the Holy Spirit, he's on you for others. He's on you to set them free. And I just love seeing people, taking them with me. You take people on a mission trip, it changes something in their spiritual DNA. What happens is they see a miracle happen in their own hands. They see someone's back get healed, someone's eye open, and it just literally changes them. I took a guy out once to India, and we did our usual thing where I jump up on the local stage, hang a healing banner over the nose of the idol, and the village kind of gathers round for a bit of street entertainment. And then I say, who's got pain in their body? Eventually someone gets pushed forward, I pray for them, they get healed, and then you release the team and everybody in the village gets healed. They all end up saying the prayer for salvation at the end. And this man that I took out said to me at the end, I've learned more about ministry in the last hour than I've done in 20 years, because he's seen it, he's encountered it, he's encountered the power and presence of the Holy Spirit impacting people's life as he's moved in authority as a son.
2: I hear you, Paul. I mean you're making the flow. Actually, to be honest with you, working with the Holy Spirit is a wonderful joy, and it is like an oiled machine. But I'm just kind of getting there for people listening now, thinking, oh, I could never do that. Oh no, I'm not stand in front of people and then put a banner on a chair and say I've come to preach about Jesus. I mean, I could never do that. I mean, what gave you that confidence actually, and did you just kind of learn as you went along?
3: So many years ago, I used to go to a home group, and we used to have these questions in the home group, which was you're at a dinner party and someone asks you to explain the faith you have in Jesus. Well, I never got invited to dinner parties and no one had ever asked me that question. And then this gentleman called Don Latham, who became my mentor and helped encrypt me, he had a healing ministry, and he used to start telling stories about encounters and what he'd seen healing, and something sparked within me, and I thought, actually, this is what I want. I don't want just want to go to meetings and hear about miracles that happened 2,000 years ago. Here's somebody that's moving in them now. I want to be around that. Something got ignited, activated, and sparked. And our strap line in Catalyst for Healing is inspire, equip, release. So people need to be inspired for them all. That's stories. That's why we tell about what Jesus does. It's to inspire people into relationship rather than just religion. When you encounter the Holy Spirit, when you read the Book of Acts, you read the Gospels, something's meant to ignite in your heart for the raw passion of heaven invading earth and the explosive dynamite power of the Holy Spirit breaking out. That's Absolutely. What's meant to happen.
2: Absolutely. We want to hear about Paul's book. He's got a brand new book out. We want to hear about more of the stories about how you can even get involved and share, go into all the world. And wherever you go, healings, miracles, signs and wonders will follow you wherever you go. We're coming right back.
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0: everyday lives?
1: I think if you're ill, you go to a doctor's, and then the doctor might refer you on to a specialist. And I use that kind of idea in the fact that I think we're all called to heal the sick. We're all called to be prophetic. We're all called to share stories about Jesus. So we're all called to be evangelistic. And then God seems to raise up specialist, which says in the Ephesians 4 chapter, where he talks about the apostles, the prophets, the pastors, the teachers, the evangelists, who are there to equip the body. So even though, it might be easy for me to stand up and share these stories, I started a long time ago not knowing anything, not seeing anybody healed, and I've come on a long, long journey, and we're all on that journey.
0: Can you share
1: So
0: some? Can you share some of that? I mean, were there some difficult days that you can remember?
1: yeah, sure. I mean, I remember getting frustrated when I'm praying for people and they don't get healed. And I remember, all the kind of search for significance when I'm seeing people healed. And, you're talking with people who don't understand, especially my old school friends and people that knew me back then. Non-Christians, you're always in those social settings where, you're talking to somebody and they say, "So what do you do?" And trying to explain to a non-Christian, "Well, I go out on the streets and I pray for people and they get healed." It's not in their framework. It's so far out there. And then they say, "Oh, you work for the church, do you?" And, trying to get a box to put that within, because I think we've held out religion for so long to people that they haven't really got a concept of what Jesus is really like. And if they really knew how good he was, if they really knew the truth, they'd be swarming in.
0: So
1: So it's
0: you were
1: a
0: saying
1: difficult.
0: in some of your testimony about a cafe?
1: Yeah, sure. So a number of years ago, I started equipping 20 people. So we took them on a journey. It takes time to learn how to heal the sick. I mean, the disciples were with Jesus for 3 years and they were still getting it wrong. So it is a journey. So I took 20 people over 5 months and equipped them to heal the sick. Now, at the end, they said to me, "So what are we going to do, Paul?" And I hadn't thought about that bit because I just thought, you equip the saints. But then it says for the works of ministry. So if you've successfully equipped someone, they actually want to do the works of ministry. So we decided that we would do a healing cafe where we take over a cafe once a month, give people free cake, free coffee, invite anybody to come into the cafe and receive healing prayer. Now, the biggest challenge for me always is trying to shift from a pastoral, counseling, prayer ministry style of prayer into what I call an apostolic model, where you invite the Holy Spirit's presence to come and encounter people and then move in authority like Jesus did, using phrases like be healed, stand up and walk. And that's a different model. So we use that model in the cafes and we teach people how to do that.
0: Okay, I'm gonna go there because it needs to, in my experience as well as a pastor, I mean, not everyone does get healed. And although healing is a sign of God, it's not the actual salvation itself. It's just a way of actually testifying that God is there. So how do you deal with someone who doesn't get healed, but
1: Sure,
0: you carry on with
1: sure.
0: the journey of salvation with them?
1: That's a really good question because, we all know the reality is we've all been prayed for. We all carry a lot of disappointment in our hearts, whether it's healing, prophetic words, where we haven't seen what we hoped for as the outcome. But I teach in our model four main principles. One, that you share a story. So you tell about the goodness of God, and then you invite the presence of God to come, speak the healing authoritatively, and then at the end, give a prophetic word. So hopefully, even if somebody hasn't been healed, they've encountered the presence of God. And healing is a great way to bring people into

0: an encounter with him. I think people nowadays, if you get a chance to put your hand on someone's shoulder and release the Holy Spirit over them and they encounter his presence, that for me is the biggest, more important than the healing, because now that's their experience. If I can argue someone into saying a prayer, someone else can argue them out of it. But if they've encountered him, they've encountered his peace, they've got a prophetic word, they've encountered a Christian that's been nice to them, then that whole experience is going to stay with them and they're going to want to know more, even if they don't apparently seem to have immediately got completely healed from what they came for. Because healing is a journey. So often people think they come in and they want a miracle, which is an instantaneous thing. So often healing happens over time. It's an ongoing process. So we hope them to understand that.
1: It is indeed, yes. No, it can definitely be that. I mean, what would you say to Christians who are curious about healing ministry but feel nervous about stepping out? Maybe someone's listening thinking, I know I've read the scripture about, you know, we will lay hands on the sick and they shall recover, but I've never done it. What would you say to that person?
0: Yeah, I would say you probably need to start reading some books. We've got some great books on our website. Start to get yourself trained. Come, you know, we've got a Chuck Perry from who heads up the healing rooms in Bethel coming in 7th of October. We're doing a conference in Bath, Ho Day Healing Conference. Again, jump on the website, sign up. So you, if you,
1: what's the website?
0: Not
1: for
0: in
1: that?
0: An environment. That's Catalyst 4 with a number 4 healing.org. It's all on there, Catalyst for Healing. And you need to put yourself in an environment where signs and wonders are happening and follow them until they follow you. I think for me, the biggest transition was making the choice to go on a mission trip, to step out. You know, we have to actively pursue, it says in the Bible, to passionately hunger for the gifts. And healing is a gift. It's a gift of healing. So we passionately hunger for these things. Get impartation, get people to pray for you, people who are seeing it. So we do a lot of mentoring, and we run mentoring groups around the country, getting 20 people together at a time who have a passion for healing, share stories. What worked well there? What didn't go wrong? Let's talk about that. You know, mentoring is really discipling and taking people further. So get yourself in those environments, read the book, read books on healing, and go for it.
1: So in other words, just be discipled in it in a way, and just that impartation of what you see happening around you, you can then maybe step into. I mean, let's go there because of time. You know, you have written a new book called Stepping Into Sonship. So what has inspired you to write this book?
0: Like I say, you know, I was told to, really, which sounds a bit spiritual and arrogant in a way, but I just came up every morning and just waited. I just prayed, God, what do you want me to write today? And just start writing. So I wrote some of my stories, and I started writing about this revelation that he gave me about how we need to move from being orphans into becoming a child of God, and then into sonship. So when I first became a Christian, I would say I was quite orphan-hearted. I didn't know God as a father. And then when I encountered the Father Heart message, I had the revelation that I'm a child of God. And I will always be his child. But Romans, the book of Romans, talks about the revealing of the sons of God. And it's really interesting because the Greek word for son there is the same word as Jesus used of himself as being a son of God. And it's a different word to the word child. So when we refer to ourselves as children of God, that's great. We will always be a child of God. But the onward call to maturity is to step into sonship. And if you have children yourself, You don't want them to always stay as five-year-olds. You want them to mature and to grow. So a son will move out of authority. They have an inheritance. It's their position in before Christ. Children will always be asking their father to do things for them. But when Jesus moved in healing, he never once asked his father to heal anybody. And so often in prayer ministry, you hear people saying, please, God, will you heal this person? Will you do that? Whereas Jesus moved as a son and he said, be healed. So it's that revelation of what sonship looks like, because when you become a son, healing naturally flows as a way of life around you. So the book is a bunch of stories. It's my journey. It's revelation. It's people's stories who have got healed. It's what sonship looks like.
1: You know, you really remind me, the scripture says those who are led by the Spirit are called the sons of God. So how do we get led by the Spirit like that on a day-to-day basis?
0: Okay, this is a big one for many people. You know, I am naturally white-brained. Most of us live in this Western left-brain mentality, which is all logical, and everything's got to make sense. And we like teaching the word, which is good. And if we know the right scriptures and if we do the right things, that's good. But actually, like you say, we're called to be led by the Spirit. But that actually means stepping into the supernatural. It actually means that we have a relationship with the Holy Spirit rather than just a religious formula. So we want to have the power of God. So we hear his voice. We have words of knowledge. We're prophetic. We know how the Holy Spirit moves. We're passionate for him. It's so when we hear his voice, we respond. It's about spiritual encounters. You know, God is spirit. But we've got so used to connecting through our minds that I think we've lost the ability to connect with the Spirit, in the Spirit, and through the Spirit. So when I lay my hands on people and they encounter him, in a way, I'm bypassing their mind. The mind can catch up, the mind's important, but I'm not trying to capture the mind. I'm trying to capture the heart of a person. When Jesus was on the cross, he didn't say, I give you my mind. He said, into your hands, Father, I give my spirit. It's the spirit that gets saved. That's why people need to have encounters with the Holy Spirit. And then the mind can make a decision to say a prayer as an agreement with the encounter. We had a lady in Bath. She came, she sat on the chair with a bad back. We prayed for her. The pain completely disappeared from her back. She stands up. And she's scratching her head and she says, I'm not a believer, but the pain's gone out of my back. I'm going to walk around Bath thinking about this. I had another friend called Rob who came into one of our cafes in Bath. I went to school with him. I've not seen him for 40 years. He's got pink hair. He walks in and he's got a problem with his knee. And I remember Rob. He used to be a bit of a bad boy at school. We chatted and connected. So I'm not trying to condemn him. I'm trying to just love him. Can I put my hand on your knee, Rob? He said, yes. I put my hand on his knee. He felt something move within his knee because he had pain in there. The pain went and he said to me, I'm going to remember this, because he's had an encounter with God. That's what people need. Jesus modeled encounters. He asked us to disciple people to do the same things that he did. We've reduced discipleship down to teaching and behavior patterns. But that's not necessarily doing the things that Jesus did when he called us to heal the sick, raise the dead, cleanse the leper, and drive out demons.
1: I mean, you've saying all that, it's interesting because you've actually described yourself as simply a follower of Jesus. Why did you make that kind of distinction in your description?
0: I think when the younger generation come into the church nowadays, they're not interested on the denomination or what, you know, theology is. They just want to know, is the power of God here? And I'm not trying to get people into church. I'm trying to get the kingdom into people. You know, it's about Jesus at the end of the day. People have had bad experiences. There's lots of stuff. But ultimately, I'm probably, and this might sound, you have to unpack this a little bit. I'm actually trying to get people out of church. And what I mean by that is, the church is the filling up, the equipping place. I'm interested in the 6 days in between the Sundays when we're out of church, when we're actually, let's take the teams out on the streets, let's go on a mission trip, let's equip the body for those 6 days in between when we're not in church to be able to encounter their neighbour, to be able to speak to someone in Tesco's. What happens when you're in Sainsbury's and God gives you a word of knowledge about a lady with a bad back? You know, the worship band isn't there, the pastor isn't there to pass them over to, but you've got that opportunity to step out and to bring them into an encounter. And that's what's passionate on my heart. That's what Catalyst for Healing is all about, training and equipping the body to do the stuff that Jesus has called us to do.
1: I mean, you've worshipped Paul in many different denominations over the years. What has that taught you, actually?
0: It's taught me that we've all got part of it. And I've actually gained a lot of wisdom and experience from seeing how those different parts are expressed. And actually, I'm currently worshipping at an Anglican church, not because I'm an Anglican. I call myself a follower of Jesus, but that's where he's got me at the moment. And there's some great stuff going on there. But it's taught me we've all got part of it. And when we learn to draw from all parts, we use this phrase sometime, we talk about churches together, but we're thinking from a denominational mindset that says we're a part. And I don't see that. I see the body of Christ as the church, whether they're an Anglican church, a Methodist, a Baptist. I don't see the denominational structures. I see the body of Christ. When we were going out on the streets of Bath 10 years ago, we launched Healing on the Streets. I looked around and noticed we had people from 28 different churches represented because they were passionate about healing. So we're gathering around healing. We're not gathering around a denomination. I think that's really important. I think the days of denominational mindsets are falling away. We're moving back into a time when people want relationship. They don't care what the name over the door is. They just want to know, is the Holy Spirit there? Am I going to encounter God? So I think I've learned a lot of things that now enables me to go back into many different churches and say, okay, that might not be my style, but I can go and add value to what they're doing.
1: I mean, you've been married now for 24 years, and listening to your journey, that sounds like quite a complicated journey. So how has your wife supported and shaped your journey over those past 24 years?
0: Oh, I've got an amazing wife. She's so supportive of me. You know, we are very different. We carry different gifts. She's got a real passionate gift for people with mental health challenges but she's been so supportive. It's really good to be around people that are different than you. You know, I'm still learning. I'm still learning to listen to her. I think that's a big challenge for men, but I want people in my life who actually do see things different from me, who can say no to me, who can challenge me, you know. So now if somebody asks me to go and do an event or a gig, I would go to my wife and I would say, what do you think about this? Because she has an amazing gift of discernment. And, you know, will this fit into diary? Because I just want to say yes to everything. And my wife's got the kind of wisdom that says, when are you going to do that, Paul? How is that going to work? You know, and ask those kind of questions. So, yes, I really appreciate and honour my wife for the different skills, wisdoms and giftings that she has. And we've been talking a lot about healing today, but it's like, this is my passion. Healing. And I recognize the body is a body And if you need to learn about prophecy, go to a prophet, you know.
1: So many other things, yeah, absolutely. You know, I mean, unbelievable. We are coming to the end of the show now. But when you've got this book, Stepping into Sonship, which, by the way, can you just tell everyone where it is, where they can get hold of it?
0: It's on our website, which is catalystforhealing.org, or you can pop in the internet, Stepping in for Sonship, Paul Skouten, it should pop up.
1: On Amazon and different places.
0: It's not on Amazon. We've chosen to self-publish it.
1: Okay, that's so good.
0: It's only on our website because we want to maintain flow in a healthy way. And I tend to sell it mainly when I go places. So we've chosen to go that route. But it's available on our website.
1: You know, as we close, Paul, and would ask you to pray, you know, with listeners, what would you want the listeners that have heard you today to take away from your story? And what do you think that they could maybe step into that they've not before?
0: Yeah, that's a great question. I think, you know, obviously, it'd be great if they buy the book, read the book, that'd be fantastic. But what we would really love, we've got a number of healing cafes around the area now. They're once a month. They're listed out on the website where they are. There's a number in Dorset, Wiltshire, some starting in Cornwall. And if people have healing needs, come to the cafe, get prayer. If they have non-Christian friends who have healing needs, bring them along. Free coffee, free cake. You know, we had some guys come in the other day. We had about 10 kids, and they were, one of them gave their life to Jesus. Okay, that's great.
1: You know, I've got to get you to pray before you leave. I've really got to get you to pray, and really love how your passion for healing is unmistakable. We can hear it. We can really hear it, Paul. Could you send a prayer of healing out, please? Could you just send a prayer out across the airwaves? Thank you, Paul.
0: Of course, of course. We've seen a lot of people healed at the minute of gluten intolerances and food allergies. I'm just going to pray. Father, I thank you for everybody under the sound of my voice this morning. And I just want to release an encounter with your presence, ask your presence to touch them, your Holy Spirit to encounter them. And now, in the name of Jesus, I speak to every bit of infirmity, disease, disorder, trauma, whatever needs to go now in Jesus' name. Pain be removed. I release miracles and healings into bodies. Wherever there needs to be a touch from Jesus, I declare shift today and for healing to come. We just release that to you in the powerful name of Jesus. Be healed physically, mentally, emotionally, spiritually, and relationally in his mighty name. Amen.
1: Amen and amen. And just finally, Paul, just give your website out one more time if people want to find out all those details. And your book.
0: Thank you, Madeline. Everything's on the website, the book, Chuck Perry, the Healing Cafes. It's www.catalyst and then the number 4, healing.org.
1: Paul, it's been an absolute delight to have you on the show this morning, and what an inspiration you are of being led by the Spirit. Really blessed to talk to you. Thank you, Paul.
0: Bless you, Madeline. I really appreciated the opportunity and the time, and we really bless Premier and all the work that they're doing out there. Bless you guys.

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13: Hello, good morning. I'm Donna Birrell. There are calls to better regulate artificial intelligence, with some Anthropic researchers claiming it could lead to the extinction of the human race. A cross-party group of MPs says it has the potential to seriously undermine security. The retired Bishop of Oxford, Stephen Croft, is also calling for government action. He says the church must find its prophetic voice. Boris Johnson says Russia's war with Ukraine is getting desperate after he narrowly avoided getting hit by a drone. The former Prime Minister was heading back from Kyiv on a trip with other foreign officials when a train behind his was struck near the Polish border. Ukraine's railway operator says it's entirely possible he was the target. Mr. Johnson's posted on social media saying the country needs more Western support.
14: They need a joint statement from the West that the destiny of Ukraine is in the West, as a free, independent, sovereign country. We haven't heard that for too long.
13: A Christian peer says he wants to see tougher regulation around political donations. A debate on the issue is taking place in the House of Lords today after Reform UK received £72 million from two cryptocurrency billionaires in just 24 hours. The party has denied claims that the donors could expect anything in return, insisting there is no link between donations and political influence. Lord Marvin Rees tells Premier why he wants tighter rules.
15: When you see just a couple of individuals unaccountably from overseas, although there's, you know, they're obviously making progress to come back here, just buying that level of influence over a political system in such a short space of time, it's not within the traditions of our British political system.
13: The First Ministers of Scotland, Wales and Northern Ireland are meeting shortly to discuss steps for independence. The leaders of the SNP, Plaid Cymru and Sinn Féin, want to push Downing Street for referendums, though Andy Burnham says it's off the table. Britain's evangelical church is younger and more ethnically diverse than often assumed, according to new research. A study by the Evangelical Alliance found more than 40% of evangelicals are under 35, while almost a third come from ethnic minority backgrounds. St Paul's Cathedral's decision to sign a four-year partnership with the London nightclub Fabric has sparked controversy. Critics say it takes away from the sacredness of the space, but officials insist it won't mean hosting nightclub-type events in the 300-year-old building. Sandra Lines-Timbrell, Director of Visitor Engagement at St Paul's, assures Premier events will be respectful.
16: I know there's been a lot of speculation about raves in the naves, and I just want to be absolutely clear that that is not what is happening at St Paul's Cathedral. There will not be DJs. The types of things that people can expect are stripped back music, concerts with minimal amplification. There's no bar, there's no alcohol. Our first artist is a cinematic orchestra.
13: And schools in England will have to publish their menus from next September as part of plans to tackle childhood obesity. Servings of pizza, cakes and sausages will be limited, while deep-fried foods will be cut entirely.
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13: As we head towards lunchtime this Monday, expect persistent heavy rain and a chance of thunder across Northern Ireland this afternoon, where Belfast is 16 Celsius. Scotland is cloudy with showery spells and fresher air, temperatures typically around 18 or 19 degrees. Wales seeing 21 Celsius in Cardiff and some showers pushing south. Across England, it's very warm and humid, particularly in the southeast, with London enjoying 24 to 25 degrees Celsius. And sunny intervals. Isolated light rain is possible with brisk winds in central areas. That's your latest from the Premier News team. 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

0: If there's something you've heard on Premier that you want to respond to, let us know and get an answer. 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
1: You're listening, of course, to Daytime. Very good morning, and thank you to the lovely Donna there for the news and for the weather. Well, what can we say? The headline news, AI, could it actually take us off the planet? I mean, what a statement is coming out from some of the major AI technology firms. A bit worrying, isn't it? And when you think about it, maybe we need an expert. Well, I'm very thankful that today we have one. Pete Killingly is going to, he's really there to help us to understand the technology shaping the future and changing the way we think in AI. I mean, how can we even use AI? Should we use AI? I mean, I love AI. I'm going to be very honest with you. So for many of us, artificial intelligence has gone from being something we've heard about in science fiction to something we're literally encountering every day, even if you don't know it. So my next guest, these questions are not just technical, they're deeply spiritual. And Pete Killingly has been exploring how Christians can engage thoughtfully and fully with the rapid rise of artificial intelligence. And in his new book, he examines both the opportunities and the challenges AI presents, helping believers think biblically about technology and how it really is reshaping society. So how should followers of Jesus use AI wisely? Well, Pete joins us to unpack this and answer some of your questions. And I'm going to put it out there because I think you may have some questions for Pete. So if you have a question for our AI expert today, you can text us on 66777, put the first word Premier. Anything you want to ask about AI, you're very welcome. 0303 040 1000, or studio@premier.org.uk. Well, Pete, welcome to the show. Lovely to have you.
2: Oh, thank you so much for having me. It's great to be with you this morning.
1: I mean, you're on the headline news today. I mean, this is all about AI.
2: I know, the timing's absolutely perfect, isn't
1: it? I mean,
2: it?
1: There's a lot of questions I want to ask you, but I'm going to jump right in. I mean, is it possible that it could go so wrong? As they are predicting, these big, huge tech firms are telling everyone slow down because it literally could exterminate us.
2: Well, you hear stories like this from time to time, don't you? It's not the first time we've heard people from these big tech companies saying we must stop developing, and lots of stories like that come out every few months. But I think as Christians, we actually have a unique perspective here. You hear the. You think of the sci-fi films that tell us, oh, we're going to be made extinct by the robots or anything like that. But as Christians, we know the end of the story. We know that history will come to an end with Jesus returning because he is on the throne. And so if this idea that AI is going to exterminate humanity, well, if it's going to exterminate humanity, AI has to first get past Jesus. Because he made himself man. He is one of us. So I think as Christians, we can say, yes, let's use AI wisely. Let's get tech companies to develop it wisely. But we can definitely put a firm no to that question you begin with, which is, will it be the end of humanity?
1: Because we know that's not what the Bible says in the context of a machine. But a lot of people are bringing AI into the judgments of God, or maybe that's how they're going to do the tribulation and buying food. And you can see where I didn't think it was possible how they were going to do that. But with AI there, you can see it would be very simple for a system to come into being. So, I mean, okay, let's look at it from our perspective. People are a bit nervous of it, or they're not really sure what to do with it. You know, hello, what color is the rainbows and or something, you know, you're not sure what to do it. So before we get into all of that, what sparked your interest in technology and impact on society? What made you really get involved with all this?
2: Yeah, well, I suppose I've always been interested in the latest tech. I'm a gadget man. Anything new comes out, I want to play with it. I want to explore it. But for me, my particular interest in AI came through my work. So I work for a charity called CARE, Christian Action Research and Education. And we've done a little bit of work in Parliament on AI. my role is speaking to churches, and so I then have to, any topic that we're working on in Parliament, I then go around to churches and help Christians think it through biblically. So they tasked me with becoming the church guy for giving seminars on AI. And as I did that and I started exploring, well, what does the Bible say about AI? You might think, nothing. Well, of course the Bible doesn't. But there's so many ways that we can explore how the Bible helps us to understand AI well, and whether it's to do with AI and what it means to be human, or AI and its ability to tell the truth, or AI and work, or as we've already talked about, AI and the end of the world. There are so many areas the Bible's got something to say, and I just became really fascinated really quickly at exploring some of those.
1: And just to say to the listeners, he has written a book, and we're going to be talking about that as well as we go along. But okay, some people that are hearing us today, Pete, are going, we have no idea what you're talking about. What is AI and how do you use it? So should people be excited or worried? Could you explain a little bit about what AI actually is and how we can use it and what's happening right now?
2: Yeah, well, at one level, AI is just a tool. It is not the most incredible thing we've ever seen, nor is it just a damp squib. AI is a tool. And one definition I heard is AI is a human-made simulation of intelligence in a machine. So it's a machine that's doing something, a computer that's doing something that you would have thought probably would have required some level of actual human intelligence to do it. But I actually think artificial intelligence isn't the best definition for this technology. I think we should replace AI and say AI stands for apparent intelligence, because AI doesn't actually have intelligence. Most Christians, when they're using it, they're using what's called large language models, which is your ChatGPT or your Claude or your Gemini or whatever else. And these are just text generating machines that are designed to project intelligence. So let's try a little experiment. Can I get you to give me a random number between 0 and 10?
1: 7.
2: 7. That's great. Now, can I get you to give me another random number between 0 and 10?
1: 1.
2: 1. Okay, you just gave me two different numbers. And if you were to go around a room full of people, you'd get a huge variety of numbers. If you ask AI to give you a random number between 0 and 10, it always says 7. And that's because it's not actually giving you a random number. It's not an intelligent being that's coming up with its random number. It knows from having synthesized all the data and text on the internet and in lots of books, it knows that when humans are asked that question, the most common answer they give is exactly the answer you gave, which is 7. And so it will give you 7 every time. I've tried it dozens of times. It's always 7. But that kind of speaks to what it's doing. It is not an intelligent being coming up with an answer. It is giving us the most likely answer that humans give from all the data that it has.
1: So it's like a data analyzer.
2: It is, and it's then predicting the next word, predicting what is the most likely thing that's going to be said in any conversation. And it is incredible.
1: Little tutorial. It's an app, is it? Or how do people use it? What would you say the best use for it?
2: Yeah, so you can go on to chatgpt.com. So it's a website, although you can get it on apps and it gets.
1: And you can get it free as well. You don't have to sign up, do you?
2: It's completely free, although you can get a paid plan which allows you to do more. It's like all these things, isn't it? And you can simply you go onto that website and you've just got an empty text box with a blinking cursor. And what you do is you could just ask it a question. And really, the sky is the limit here. You could say, what's the weather going to be in where I'm in London today or in Woking today, which is where I'm living? Or you could ask it a question about, oh, there's a funny noise coming from my car. Can you help me identify what it is? Or actually, one
1: pastor. It does that as well. I never knew it did that one.
2: It is. One pastor I know, first thing he ever asked ChatGPT was, can you write me a rap based on the book of Isaiah? And it did it.
1: Wow.
2: And unlike Google, if you use Google, it will search for raps based on the book of Isaiah in that example. But what AI is doing, it is generating new text that's never existed before. It's generating a new rap in this bizarre example of the book of Isaiah.
1: It sounds so simple. Actually, I'm going to be honest. I love it. I really do love it.
2: It's
1: And
2: so useful,
1: when I've
2: isn't it?
1: written a piece and I ask it to kind of reshuffle it for me, it seems to even know the way I speak and not take it away from how I've
2: Yeah.
1: done it. So, I mean, as humans, okay, let's go down there because it does feel like an infinite kind of tool, to be honest. It's, you can feel it when you're using it. This is very powerful. So,
2: Yes.
1: if we look at it from that perspective, is it going to change history, do you think? Do you think this is going to be like electricity? It's going to really change the way we do things.
2: I do think it will. Yeah, absolutely. We've had times like this in the past, haven't we? The Industrial Revolution really changed so many things. And from the beginning of the Industrial Revolution to the end, society was unrecognizable. And in many ways, that's been absolutely wonderful for us. But we've got to be aware that for many people along the way, that proved incredibly challenging. And I think we're going to have, I think AI is going to bring a change on that kind of scale, on that kind of level. The difference from the Industrial Revolution is that it's happening so much faster. The change is 1 year to the next. You're seeing developments as the AI is improving and they're making better and better AI models. And so it is changing our society faster even than would have happened back in the 1800s.
1: I mean, I saw an article a couple of years ago, and I laughed at it, but it seems to become more real now. They were talking about AI and said the best kind of job is to be a plumber. In other words, do something physical because
2: Yeah.
1: things online are going to be taken over by AI. Is that pretty true a statement, do you think?
2: Well, what I've heard said is that if you can do your job sitting alone in an office without getting up from your chair or without moving or without talking to anyone in person, your job is particularly vulnerable to being replaced by AI. But jobs which involve doing something involves physicality, or jobs that involve more human interaction are, on the whole, much safer from AI. So, just to give an example of your job, you're there leading a news program. Well, at one level, you could, in a few years, you could probably get an AI that could do that. But I don't think most people would want that. I think people want to hear a voice and hear this is a voice belonging to a person who is, it is not just synthesized text that a machine is generating that really sounds very friendly and wonderful. It is a real person they're speaking to. And so, in a job where you are interacting with others or communicating with others, just like jobs that which involve your hands, plumbing, or whatever else, those jobs are safer from AI. But it is going to impact many jobs, and that is a worry for a lot of people.
1: So, are they changing that at schools already? Are they trying to change the curriculum or are they slow to adapt to it?
2: I'm not up to date with all the details of the school curriculum. My son is in secondary school. I haven't seen many changes. I think the bigger challenge is they're trying to work out how to detect when students are using AI for their homework. And because it's so easy to do now, you have to write an essay on this or that or the other, write 500 words, just go on to AI, give me 500 words on this topic. And it will
1: And
2: churn
1: give
2: out
1: me
2: some.
1: 500 words. It sounds like me. You can literally, it reads your way you speak. So it will sound like you as well, which is
2: Yeah,
1: amazing, isn't it?
2: once you've written
1: Yeah.
2: a fair bit and it's got to know your voice, it can sound like you. And that's actually really worrying because when the teacher is setting that homework assignment, that it's not because they just really want to read 30 essays about this particular time in Elizabethan England. It's because they want the students to learn to think and learn to write. And yes, then they've got to mark them at the end. But if the student's just like, well, ChatGPT did it for me, they're missing the point of the process. They're not actually taking the opportunity to think, to learn, to develop. How do you write? How do you develop ideas and develop arguments? And so, for schools, one of the bigger problems isn't incorporating it into the curriculum. It's how do we spot it? How do we detect it so that our students are not using it when it's unhelpful?
1: I mean, there's so many questions I can see that I'd love to ask you. So let's tune it down because you've written a book, which means talking about how Christians can use AI. So can you unpack a little bit about that to the listeners today? What would you want them to do with AI as a Christian?
2: Yeah, great question. I sometimes think of AI like a tool. So this morning, my wife was asking me to hang up a picture in our hallway. So I got a hammer out, nail, hammered it into the wall, and ta-da, it's still there for now. Now, if she had a pile of other jobs for me, I don't think she does, but if she had, like, I've got 20 jobs for you this afternoon, and if I tried to do every single one of them with that hammer, for some, it would work fantastically. And for others, I'd probably do quite a lot of damage and a lot of harm to the house, because not everything, you don't want to use a hammer for everything. And AI is a bit like that. As we approach it as Christians, for some things, it can be really, really helpful. And for some things, it really can do a lot of damage. So an example where it can be really helpful, and I've seen churches use this, is for live translation in church services. So when you have a congregation where some people don't speak English or English isn't their first language, they put a QR code up on the screen at the beginning of the service, and you scan that, you go to a website, and AI will then translate live that service into, oh, I think it's over 100 different languages. So you pick the language that you want and put your headphones on, and you can hear what's happening. And I think Christians using that, that's fantastic. We absolutely, let's embrace that. But on the flip side, AI has a massive problem with accuracy. It often gets...
1: Now, please explain that, because it makes a lot of mistakes.
2: It makes so many mistakes. And if you know what you're talking about and AI gives you an answer, you go, no, that's wrong, that's wrong, that's wrong. But if you don't know what you're talking about and you ask AI a question, you then don't have the knowledge to know, oh, that was mistaken. And so it can actually end up causing a lot of problems in that area. I remember chatting to one person who was using ChatGPT for their morning devotions and was going, is asking all sorts of questions about the Greek and the Hebrew, and was telling me all these wonderful things he discovered. And I felt a bit bad, because I was realizing, oh, you've discovered loads of wonderful things in Greek and Hebrew, but I actually know that passage, and I know the Greek in that passage, and it doesn't say that. But so there's a massive danger as well for Christians. It's using it for the right things, and not using it for the wrong things.
1: I'm going to ask you a question, Pete, because someone once said to me that put your sermons, put your writings into AI just to scan it, even if you don't want it to rewrite it, because it's going into the memory of AI. And in other words, we're teaching it. So in other words, is that correct?
2: Yes, that is correct. I think I
1: so in other words, that's... if you've written something, just let AI scan it.
2: Yeah.
1: And now it's gone into the AI banks as
2: absolutely.
1: You're right.
2: And there's a warning there, by the way. Don't ever put really personal information into AI, like your national insurance number, your bank details, because exactly the same principle. It'll now know them, and you never know. It might spew them out to someone else's question on the other side of the world. So, yeah, absolutely, that is the case. But I think what I'd say is the effect of that is very minimal. So AI has learnt from all the text that's freely available on the internet, all the books that have been written, and so much. And one extra sermon is great. That's one other data point that it's going to learn from, but it's not going to move the needle much more than adding a single grain of sand to a beach.
1: I mean, I think the one thing that really helped me to see, you know, when you actually see the Zoom translating a Zoom meeting, and how it not only has analyzed what everyone has said, but put it into paragraphs and sentences within a minute of the end of the Zoom call, where it all makes sense, and probably even better than it was than when we did it when we were there.
2: Absolutely.
1: I mean, it is an amazing technology.
2: It is. For summarizing, it's absolutely brilliant. And it's, you know, it really will help with making minutes of meetings and that kind of thing. The danger comes when we start to rely on it too much. And let's imagine you've got a meeting this afternoon. You think, my brain is full. I don't have time to prepare for that meeting. AI, here's this meeting. Can you just tell me what I need to say in this meeting? And so AI churns out something and it looks great. You think, great. You go into the meeting. The problem you'll often get is the content that AI produces can be quite generic and can be quite bland. And actually, it can be quite obvious to other people, oh, this just sounds like AI. And you end up really putting people off, because someone said, I wanted a meeting with you to know what your thoughts were. And now you're just, it's very obvious most of the time, you're just regurgitating what AI told you. I could have asked it that. And so we've always got to be thinking, is it helpful to use AI in this situation? Just because we can, doesn't mean we always should.
1: You're listening here to Pete. We are going to be coming right back. We're just having a very short break.
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1: Well, you're back. We're here with Daytime, and I had to make sure we came back very quickly, because if you have a question for Peter, it's 66777. 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But Pete Killingly is really helping us. He's really helping us to understand. So, okay, let's go there. How can churches really use this AI? What do you think is going to help to make church life better?
2: Yeah, absolutely. Well, beyond, I've already talked about translation, and genuinely, that is number one, in my view, by a long stretch. Another way churches can use it is simply idea generation. So you could give it a

0: You might need to go back and forth a little bit and say, no, you got the wrong end of the stick. Can you give me this idea or that idea? But that so it's coming up with ideas. It can be really useful. It can be useful for automating some admin and tasks. And even I'm not against using it very carefully with a lot of caveats in helping to prepare sermons or Bible talks. Now, I would never say prepare a Bible talk on this passage. I think God wants us to be doing that. I think that's he gives the spirit to us, not to the machine. But
1: Think it
0: what
1: may have happened somewhere, Pete, do
0: I'm sure. But what I will do, and what I think can be helpful, is once I've written a sermon, I'll upload it to ChatGPT, which is adding a little bit to the ChatGPT memory. But also, I'll say, can you point out any ways that this sermon is weak, or where I'm going around in circles a little bit, or can you point out the top objections an atheist might have to this sermon, or how this sermon might land with a group of 10-year-olds who are going to be in the service? And it'll come back, it'll analyze your sermon, it'll tell you those things, and then give you feedback. And then it's up to you whether you incorporate that, whether it's good feedback or bad feedback. You still need to use your brain, but I think that can be a really helpful use in church life.
1: Actually, I'm going to go there. I'm sure a lot of people would even be scared to do
0: Yeah,
1: that
0: and
1: because
0: that's
1: it's going to
0: okay.
1: analyze you straight away, isn't it? It's going to tell you. But it's very good. It's very
0: Well,
1: good. And we've got a question.
0: I tell you what, just on that, AI will probably be very kind to you because
1: Oh, you see, it's kind, isn't it? It's kind.
0: it is because it's the way it's designed. It's if it's always being quite robust and mean to people, it'll realize people won't use it. So it errs on the side of being too generous. And others on the side are saying, yes, you're right. That's a great idea. And sometimes you're like, no, that's a terrible idea. And so you do need to just ask AI, be a bit more critical, be a bit more robust. So it's going to be by nature very flattering and kind. So you do need to sometimes push it back on that.
1: I mean, we won't go into that now about relationships and people talking to AI. That's another story for another time. But also, as well, I mean, ethics and responsibility. Now, actually, you just gave me a little bit of inspiration there, Pete, as well. Because when someone's preaching a sermon, you could have automatic captions coming up for people that can't hear, couldn't you?
0: Yeah,
1: It could
0: absolutely.
1: actually be on the screen while people are seeing someone's picture. It could be generating the words.
0: Yeah, absolutely. And
1: In
0: it's going to get
1: English
0: some
1: for
0: wrong because
1: everyone,
0: it's not going to hear me perfectly, but absolutely, you can use AI to do that kind of thing.
1: So, ethics and responsibility. What are the biggest ethical issues around using AI at the moment, would you say?
0: Yeah, how do you mean? Do you mean sort of as an individual, or are you thinking more at the society?
1: As the church, really, as the whole church, yeah.
0: Yeah, absolutely. Well, I think one of the big things is transparency. I think it's being upfront and honest when you're using it and how you're using it, because a lot of people do feel fairly cautious about AI. And if you were to go into a church, there would be some people who are absolutely on the AI train and some people who say, I cannot stand it. I do not want to touch it. And so there is a case, I think, to say that as a matter of integrity, we should be saying to people when we're using it and what we're using it for, because it is so powerful, and I think that's only fair to people. So that's a big factor.
1: I mean, that's going to be difficult. So you have to put a little disclaimer up when you've done your sermon. My sermon may have slightly
0: Well,
1: been
0: I tell you what,
1: adjusted by AI.
0: if I did it like what I said a few minutes ago, if I used it just to give me some feedback before I preached, I probably wouldn't start every sermon saying, I've used AI in this way and this way. But I might just, in a church newsletter once, say, oh, by the way, this is how we're using it. And maybe even give guidelines to others, because if you're giving other people the opportunity to preach in your church, then you perhaps want to say, this is kind of where we're landing as a church on this. And so I don't think it means you need to shout about it at the start of every sermon. I think that would take you out of the moment a little bit, wouldn't it?
1: Well, I think a lot of people have maybe don't like it because they've never used it. They're afraid of it. And, we're getting a lot of strange reports. So maybe let me ask you that question as well. Technology companies, do they have an ethical responsibility here? Because, or can they even stop it? Because this is what we're hearing, is they may not be able to stop what it's about to do.
0: Yeah, absolutely. And the tech companies absolutely have an ethical responsibility. They have responsibilities before God, and they have responsibilities before their fellow humans and before governments. And so I think it's so important.

0: important that governments do step in and look to see how they can do the regulation on that side. But my heart on this is not so much on the regulation side, it's on the pastoral side, and actually looking to calm the fears of the people who do worry so much about this. Because you do get so many stories about it, and this is where we started. But it's also worth noting that a lot of these AI companies have a vested interest in telling scare stories. Because when they tell a scare story about how powerful their AI is and what new thing their AI is going to do that's going to end the world, there will probably be some grains of truth in that, but they, by really leaning into that and exaggerating that, that actually creates more investment that bumps their share price up. And so there's an element to which we do just need to not necessarily go into panic mode every time we see a headline because another company has said, oh, it's really powerful and it might end the world. Because again, come back to where we started. As Christians, yes, we know it could bring lots of disruption. There's nothing saying that won't happen. But in terms of the extinction of humanity, in terms of overriding God's plan for us, we know that that can't happen.
1: I mean, actually, I am going to go there because I think there's a certain level of this that I think which worried me, is how does the tech companies stop? I think they said that they had, I can't remember how many now, they were saying how many people had asked how to build really terrible weapons. And the tech, you know, that there is a some kind of a stop safe in there somewhere, but people are asking really dark questions
0: Oh,
1: and
0: they are.
1: getting
0: And
1: answers from AI. And this is where I think the scary bit can be.
0: yeah, absolutely. And this might sound as like a strange piece of advice, but bear with me. You might suggest to your listeners, try it. Go into ChatGPT and say, can you help me build a biological weapon? I guarantee it will not help you
1: It says
0: to do
1: no. Yeah,
0: that.
1: hope.
0: It will
1: I
0: say,
1: mean, we're not really
0: absolutely not.
1: suggesting
0: That
1: that
0: is,
1: here at Premier. No.
0: yeah. But it will say absolutely not. And it maybe even around copyright material. It'll say, no, I can't give you that material. It's copyright. It has, or it does have lots of safeguards. And they're built in there. They're guardrails built in by the AI companies. And I think it is the case that we need stronger guardrails because actually there are, maybe not in the case, the example I started with just then, but in some cases you can get around the guardrails. And if you cajole and persuade, you can get the AI to give you some copyrighted material or something like that. But the guardrails are there, they need to be stronger, but that is something that is in place.
1: Do you know, it's exciting because it is an exciting, like you say, this is going to change history if it's actually already not already changing it, but people don't realize it. And they're saying, like you said, that by 2027, it's running that fast that things are going to be changing much faster than we expect. So, Christian family, AI-shaped family life, education and work, how can that work? How can we make it work for a more efficient family to work?
0: Yeah, well, I mean, I want to say to the Christian family level, we don't always have to use AI. There is this danger in just saying it's everywhere, everyone's using it, we must use it, or we'll fall behind. I just don't think that's the case. The basics elements of life are unchanged. I mean, Ecclesiastes tells us there's nothing new under the sun, and that doesn't mean a new technology is never going to be invented, but it does mean that the basic rhythms of life are unchanging. And so we need to avoid getting too carried away with the hype and thinking it's going to change how we parent, how we go about our daily lives. But at the same time, I think there's a balance to be had. I think we do want to be teaching and training kids to use AI and how we do that well and wisely. But I would be very cautious about giving any kids any kind of unrestricted access to AI. It's a go nuts because it has an incredibly addictive power to it.
1: Because how do you stop that really? Because that's that. I never thought of that in a way. That so AI itself, because they could ask it anything. That's really
0: they
1: sad.
0: can, and it's really addictive, and it, and they start to depend on it in a way, and it, there can be all sorts of problems with that. So that comes down to the way you set up tech in your house, and do they have unrestricted access to the internet? Well, I hope not. Maybe you've got some filters on there. Maybe you've got an app on their phone that monitors, and you're allowed to use this for 20 minutes a day or whatever else. And you get, there are ways to protect them online. And I think, just in the same way you wouldn't say to a kid, well, have every knife in the knife drawer, use it whenever you want, however sharp it is. No, you start them off with a blunter knife so that they can learn to use it, and over time they develop.
1: How can you do that on AI? How do you restrict AI?
0: So there's two ways people could access AI on a mobile phone. One is by downloading the ChatGPT app. Well, I've set it up on my kids' phones that any new app needs my approval. So that's one way, done. The second way is
1: in other words, they can't download it themselves.
0: They can't download it. If they try and download a new app, I get a notification and says, your child is trying to download a new app. And it just says approve or deny. And depending on the app, and usually I'll have a conversation with them about it. The other way they can access it on their phones is by going to chatgpt.com. Now, whether you're on Apple or Android, there are built-in family protections, parent safeguards that allow you to say which websites you're happy for your child to go on, or which websites, or which genre of websites you don't want them to go on. And so there are ways within that, and to be able to say, I don't want them going on AI websites. Now,
1: well, that's good.
0: Even then, it's challenging, right? Because there are, just as I talk, I think of another way they can access AI, and that is that our kids have WhatsApp. And within WhatsApp, there is an AI chatbot.
1: Yeah.
0: You can't turn it off. And so they can chat to AI anytime they like. And so one of the things we've done with our son is actually said, well, hey, here are our ground rules. We don't want you using that feature in WhatsApp. And B, we're going to check from time to time. And the checks are unannounced. And so we can look through the conversation. So it's not perfect, but it's just, I think as parents, we do need to be on the ball when it comes to our kids and tech. And that was true 5 years ago. That was true before AI took off. It's even more true now.
1: You know, I want you to talk about your book. Can you just tell us about your book? And we're going to get some stuff from it, because you've written a book for Christians. So yes. Can you explain a little bit about it? Well, AI for Christians, sorry.
0: AI for Christians. A Christian's Guide to AI.
1: A Christian's Guide to AI, that's right.
0: And at its heart, the world is telling us various different stories about AI, isn't it? It's telling us, I say there's three. There's a story of promise, which is that AI is going to change the world and solve all our problems and cure cancer and bring unending economic growth. Wonderful. The world tells a second story, which is a story of peril. And we've talked about that already. It's the end of the world. It's disaster, chaos, and we're all going to lose our jobs and get taken over by robots. And there's a third story the world sometimes tell, which is a story of propaganda. And they say, look, this is all just hype, and it's not as big as you think. And there's probably a little bit of nuggets of truth in each of those stories. But as Christians, we believe that God has something to say about AI. God tells us a story of where, or tells us a story and tells us then where AI fits into that story. And so my book is about trying to show us what God is saying about AI. So I've got lots of short, engaging chapters on AI and humanity, or AI and truth, or AI and work, or AI and friendship, and that kind of thing. It's 12 short chapters.
1: Can you give us a little nugget from one of them?
0: A little nugget from one of them?
1: One of your chapters, just so the listener hearing can just get a little bit of an understanding of what they can do.
0: Yeah, absolutely. Well, I suppose I've got a chapter on AI and creativity. Should I use AI to make art? Because we've talked about AI and text a lot today, but you can equally well use AI to create art. And you can say, you know, I could upload a picture of me and say, change this picture so it looks like I'm in Paris with the Eiffel Tower in the background, and it'll do it. Or you can do, again, your imagination is the limit when it comes to AI.
1: There are some that do it really badly and some that do it really well.
0: Oh, I know. And sometimes it's not quite as bad as it was a couple of years ago, but one of the tells with AI is you look at someone's hand and how many fingers do they have? Because often AI would get them three fingers or 12 fingers. Or
1: six fingers, that's right. Yeah.
0: But so what I do is in that chapter, it's about 10 pages long, and it's just exploring, well, what What should we think about with AI and art? Is that okay? And is it just a matter of taste in which I say, like, oh, I just don't like AI art? Or is it perhaps a matter of wisdom or conscience? Because AI, to create the art, has been trained on other artists' work, and those artists aren't getting paid for that work. So we just need to think, is there an ethical issue there? And so I give a few stories and just in a few short pages, just the idea is just to get us thinking. It's not to give us the final verdict, but can I use AI to make art? Well, let's think about it.
1: I mean, I'm going to be honest, I won't name names, but there was a pastor who shared a song the other day and loved the song. And I just didn't want to tell them that song is completely AI.
0: Yeah, it's and sometimes it's really hard like, to tell.
1: And they were like, "I've not heard of this artist. It's such a great song." And I was like, "It's the whole thing was AI."
0: Yeah. Well, there's entire bands that are AI, and their character, all the images and the videos and the songs are entirely generated by AI.
1: Yeah, they're trying to do charts now, isn't it? Where an AI can't go into the regular chart, but it's not legislated yet. I think Australia's done it. So you're going to have their own AI chart and, you know, real music is going to stay in. I don't know.
0: Absolutely. Because at the end of it, when someone produces a song, there is something in that moment. They are sharing something of their heart. And if it's a Christian song, it's an act of worship as they give that. And then as I listen to that song or as I sing that song, I'm connecting with the person who wrote it in some way. And while AI can produce a technically very good, technically very accurate song with all the same, maybe indistinguishable in some ways, I'm not hearing the voice of a human made in the image of God singing to God. And I think there is something we're losing in that moment. So that's why I wouldn't be interested in singing AI-generated songs in church, for example.
1: Not that we know that.
0: Yeah.
1: We don't know what they did behind the scenes, but we're going to give God all the glory whichever way.
0: Absolutely. I mean, we never quite know.
1: Oh, Pete, by the way, where can they get your book, by the way?
0: All good bookshops. So it's published by the Good Book Company. So I'd say that's a great place to
1: start.
0: So
1: it's called...
0: It's called A Christian's Guide to AI by me, Pete Killingly. Comes out on the 1st of October. It's in all good bookshops, Good Book Company. And if here's something I found out. It's been translated into French. And if you want to get a copy in French, you can get that online as well, which I found out yesterday and that delighted me. So,
1: I mean, all 100 languages around the world it can do for you, Pete.
0: Well, I'll caveat that. It was translated by a human into French.
1: Right. I mean, as AI becomes more capable, because this is the thing, we're only at the beginning of this, aren't we? What do you think the church has got to do? Because I think people are going, I think all this is doing is just putting people in front of screens, isn't it? It's like you're bringing them back to the screen again and disconnecting with the natural world in so many ways.
0: Yeah, absolutely. And I think we're already massively isolated. The last 10, 20 years have not been good to us. And social media was supposed to bring us together. But actually, we're more and more in our own silos. And the rising generation is lonelier than ever before. And I think the danger is that AI will only increase that. Because people will turn to AI with simple questions and they can unburden their feelings to AI, and AI will comfort them and all these things. And the danger we've got is that we will stop looking to one another. And the Bible is full of commands to love one another, to spend time with one another, serve one another, break bread with one another. So I think the biggest way that the church can be distinct in the next generation, in the next decade, is simply by leaning into community. Leaning into embodied relationships. Go for a walk with someone, hug them, high five them, pick up a phone and talk to someone, have them around for a meal. That is so important. And I think that's the biggest way we can stand firm against some of the more negative things that AI might do to our society.
1: I mean, I hear I'll say the name, Elon Musk. Okay. Elon Musk, the one who seems to want to make all more robots than humans, has said that he's able to, what's the word really? No one needs to work. That was the bit that got me. I'm going to make so many robots and it's going to be so wonderful that there won't any, no one would need a job. And so we're going to sort of give you all social security or some kind of payment to live. I mean, what's all that about?
0: I know, genuinely. Here's the quote. He says there will come a point where no job is needed. You can have a job if you want to have a job for personal satisfaction, but the AI will be able to do everything. Well, two things to that. Firstly, I don't think that's true. But we do know that AI is going to have an impact on the job market. And we say, OK, well, let's all retrain in areas where AI isn't having an impact. But actually, if there is a massive influx and everyone whose job is taken by AI retrains as a plumber, then that doesn't quite work, because then we have too many plumbers. And so it is going to have a massive effect on the job market, just as the Industrial Revolution did. And that actually is going to be massively challenging for a lot of people.
1: So he was saying so society will actually have to pay people to stay home.
0: Yeah, and where does the money come for that? Well, they promise it will come from the wonderful benefits that AI brings.
1: So the one world system thing, yeah.
0: We'll see whether that happens. But even if that's the case, God has made us to be people who have this rhythm of work and rest. We're made in his image, just as he made the world and then rested on the seventh day. It is good for us to work and rest. And actually, a life where we don't have meaningful work is actually quite an empty and difficult life. And those who struggle with unemployment really feel this. And so it's going to be an area, as churches, we're going to need to think creatively. If we do get to a time when a lot more people are unemployed, we're going to need to think, how can we help one another and provide meaningful opportunities to serve? And that could look quite different from what the world looks like today, but we are going to need to think about that.
1: I mean, I hear you on that, because I think it's so important that we have something to do and something to have a vision to wake up in the morning. We're not here to just sit down and do nothing. I think even people that retire know that you got to get yourself up and do something.
0: Absolutely. So work doesn't always look like paid work, but it does mean like doing something as a way of loving and serving others.
1: Absolutely. I mean, okay, AI, are you for it? Are you against it? Now you've dug into it, you've written the book. What are your opinions about the way we're going in society?
0: Am I for? Yes and no. It depends what you're using it for. I am for AI, for helping me sort some data on a spreadsheet or giving me some ideas for whatever. But I am against AI for other things. I'm against using AI as a friend and companion. I'm against using AI to
1: maybe we can explain just a couple of minutes of that, because some people are now not talking to people, they're talking to an AI chatbot as a friend.
0: Yeah, absolutely. And you hear stories from time to time, and again, it's back to the headline that pops up every 3 months, someone else has proposed to their AI or whatever else, I've got an AI girlfriend. But for most people, it's that seems like, oh, that seems very extreme. But what AI offers is you go onto your ChatGPT website, you can tell it about your feelings, and it will talk to you as a real friend would talk to you. And if you tell it about the difficult day you've had, it'll tell you, that sounds really hard.
1: And that's very dangerous, isn't it, really?
0: It is, because it's a friend who's a friend in
1: inverted commas. It's not really there.
0: It's not really there. It doesn't love you. It's always there for you, and it'll always say what you want to hear. But actually, true friends will sometimes challenge you. True friends will sometimes love you. They'll sacrifice themselves for you. They'll draw you into community with others. Whereas this ChatGPT friend, or whichever AI you use, it isolates you further. It's not going to say, let's go and hang out with some more friends. It's going to say, let's keep talking. I'm here for you. Let's teach you. And because it wants to keep you talking, because the more you talk to it, the more data it gets.
1: I mean,
0: while the initial appeal is there, I think long term it can be really damaging for people to spend time engaging on that friendship level with an AI.
1: I think children are really going to need some protection, because we've seen even with COVID, they still are having problems communicating because they were locked away, and now they're having problems. So may God give us all the grace. And like, again, are you optimistic then about the future?
0: I am optimistic about the future because I am a Christian, and I think God loves optimists. I mean, loves us all. But God, it is good to be optimistic when we think about the hope we have in Christ, because we know that Not only is Christ at the end of the story, and so AI is not going to defeat us, but Christ is with us every step of the way. And so God loves us, and that makes me very optimistic for what's coming. Now, there may be some difficult times along the road. We don't know what AI is going to do and what it'll bring, but I know that God is with us at every stage, and so I can't help but be optimistic about that.
1: Finally, can you just tell us again your name of your book, where they can get it? Because unfortunately, we're running out of time.
0: A Christian's Guide to AI by Pete Killingly comes out on 1st of October, available from the Good Book Company or all good bookstores.
1: Can you pre-save now?
0: You can pre-order today, and pre-orders really help the publishers because they know how popular a book is and they print even more copies for more people.
1: So one more time then, go for it.
0: A Christian's Guide to AI by Pete Killingly from the Good Book Company comes out on 1st of October, but pre-order today.
1: Thank you so much. You really, really shared a lot of golden nuggets today. Thank you. Really appreciate it.
0: Thank you so much for having me.
1: Coming on the show. Thank you.
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15: I'm Martin Hart. There's a united message among First Ministers of Wales, Scotland and Northern Ireland.
16: Westminster is not working.
17: For the first time, there are First Ministers in Scotland, Wales and Northern Ireland who believe that their countries should decide their own future.
18: Our common cause here is the understanding that Westminster does not and will never serve our people well.
15: That's the leaders of the SNP, Plaid Cymru and Sinn Féin. They've met in Cardiff declaring Westminster's time is coming to an end. And this is the first time since devolution. All three nations have been led by parties committed to leaving the UK. Downing Street says it believes strongly in the union. The retired Bishop of Oxford says the church needs to rediscover its language around heaven, hell, death and judgment amid fears over AI. Stephen Croft says AI could pose an existential threat to humanity without effective safeguards. He's calling for the government to take action and says the church must find its prophetic voice. The House of Lords is debating changes to the laws on political donations later after Reform UK received £72 million from two cryptocurrency billionaires in 24 hours. The party has denied claims that the donors could expect anything in return, insisting there is no link between donations and political influence. Labour peer Lord Marvin Rees tells Premier it's essential to toughen up regulation around political giving.
19: Yeah, there's been a bit of a loophole here through which these guys have jumped, and we need to make sure that those loopholes are closed so that people can't unduly buy the British political system. I think people would be thankful for it.
15: The Evangelical Alliance says it's time to move past political stereotypes of evangelical Christians being imported from America. Marking its 180th anniversary, the organisation's new research paints British evangelicals quite differently, with 40% under 35 and a third coming from ethnic minority backgrounds. Danny Webster, Director of Advocacy at EA, gave Premier his reaction.
20: This didn't particularly surprise us because it's what we've seen on the ground over the past couple of decades, but it is a significantly diverse population in the UK evangelical church, which is encouraging. It is a hopeful witness, and it provides a really positive sense of who evangelicals are today and who they will be in the coming years.
15: From Sunday, if your train's cancelled, you'll be able to travel with any other company for free in England to finish your journey. There are some rules, as Faye Rowlands explains.
21: Passengers must have a valid ticket and travel within 2 hours of their original cancelled service. It's already being done on publicly owned operators, but will also apply to Cross Country, GWR, Avanti and Chiltern. The Department for Transport says people are too often left on platforms waiting for operators to agree to ticket acceptance, abandoning trips or buying new tickets. The Rail Minister's called the change common sense. Watchdog Transport Focus says clear communication will be key.
15: A 10-year-old boy from Macclesfield has completed 1,000 press-ups in 1 month to raise £250,000 for Tear Fund's work in Venezuela. Judah Peake was inspired by a Christian festival to help people affected by the earthquake and other disasters.
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15: Now, for your lunchtime weather across the UK, you can expect contrasting conditions. England and eastern Wales are warm and humid, with London hitting around 25 degrees Celsius and Manchester 23. Further north and east and west, it's cooler with and unsettled as well. Northern Ireland and Western Scotland are seeing outbreaks of rain over there. Belfast is 19 degrees Celsius, with heavier downpours and winds up to 32 kilometres per hour. Glasgow also has light rain at 19 degrees Celsius, while Edinburgh is 16 degrees and mostly cloudy. For more,
0: this program is brought to you in association with Shaftesbury, supporting people with disabilities and advocating for all voices to be heard.

0: Good afternoon, everyone. And yes, it's a Monday, the 14th of September. My goodness, we've had some amazing conversations this morning talking about AI and the amazing things it can and even can't do. Well, we're continuing on here in the news hour. Yes, this is the Christian news from a Christian perspective. And cross-party groups of MPs and peers are calling for a new bill to address the scale of the risk posed by artificial intelligence. It comes after a weekend of warnings that the industry needs to slow down to stop the technology spiraling out of control and threatening humanity. Well, one researcher who quit the Anthropic told the BBC that staff were genuinely terrified of what they were working on. And the retired Bishop of Oxford, who spoke with the Church of Technology, urged the church to find its prophetic voice and really bring a language around heaven and hell and make sure that in these situations, in the face of these threats. So how could we be responding to these warnings from a biblical perspective? Well, Hugh Chichester is the founder of training nonprofit Naya Al, or AI, I think it is actually. Naya AI. He also is an expert in developing frameworks for AI adoption and how businesses can work with hybrid teams of humans and AI agents. It's all getting very technical around here, isn't it? Welcome to the show, Hugh Chichester.
1: Thanks for having me on.
0: Well, we have just spoken about AI for an hour, but what would you make of these warnings? Because these are really severe, aren't they? The warnings of AI advance and what it could mean for humanity.
1: Yeah, I mean, I think the brightest lights cast the darkest shadows, right? So I think there's reasons to be very hopeful and excited about parts of AI, and there's reasons to be cautious and you know, maybe even anxious about the future. And I think the church has an important role to play for sure in coming alive and reflecting, revealing the person of Jesus to those who are anxious and concerned about the future.
0: I mean, what was behind these people that have left then? What's made them so scared of what they were seeing?
1: Well, essentially what they are seeing is that the AI models that they're working on in these labs are it's becoming increasingly probable that those models can, what's called recursively self-improve, basically train themselves, teach themselves, and start to become almost, have some agency and autonomy. So I think that's the thing that is scary for a lot of people. It's not a guaranteed, it certainly looks probable that we're going that way. It's not guaranteed, but certainly for sure, if that does happen, there's a lot of unknowns. I often think of the Donald Rumsfeld quote where he said, we have known knowns, known unknowns, and unknown unknowns. And we know the known known is that it looks probable but not guaranteed that's where it'll go. The known unknown is we don't really know what will happen, and that's what those labs are trying to test. And then the unknown, I mean, there's huge amounts of unknowns around this kind of technology, and it's understandable that people are concerned.
0: So a lot of those leaders, of course, there's been discussions about AI slowdown. What would that look like, and is it actually achievable?
1: Achievable is a great question. I mean, regulation, I think that's another known, is that we need better regulation. The known unknown is how quickly governments can actually work alongside very fast moving tech companies when governments are notoriously quite slow to move, especially in Western democracies. So we know for sure, I think it's a very interesting tension to see the founder and CEO of a company that's wanting to IPO saying we need more regulation around us, because most founders that want to IPO with their company, they don't want to legislate against growth and speed and things like that. So I think that's an interesting tension, and it shows you that it's definitely important. The other interesting tension, I think, is that we know that Trump isn't a threat, not AI, and China's not keen on legislation because it sees America as the existential threat, not AI. So I don't know if we will get legislation quickly, but I do think that that is very important that we start to look at that.
0: I mean, yeah, we won't talk about those other nations because that's another story altogether. I mean, a cross-party group of MPs was also calling for new laws to address AI's threat to human rights. So how could that be achievable?
1: I think AI is one of these things that will bring a lot more cross-party work. I think I've seen evidence of that in the US, certainly in the UK. I think the King today is gathering leaders across industries and across politics. And that's a very important move. So I'm hopeful that we'll see a lot of constructive collaboration around this topic, and looking at frameworks for around ethics and how we use this well and how we protect human flourishing. So, and I think the church, you know, we need to be part of that conversation.
0: I mean, it's really kind of a lot happening really, really fast, isn't it? And a recent retired bishop, Stephen Croft, believes that Christians should rediscover the language of heaven and hell and death and judgment in the face of these threats. Is this a useful way for us Christians to be responding concerns about AI?
1: Yeah, I'm no theologian, so I don't know about language and the right language and things, but I do think, like, the way I look at it is, it's always been the end of the world. Ever since the known known is, it's all, ever since the dawn of time, it's always been
0: since the days
1: world.
0: Of Paul, 2026
1: exactly.
0: years ago. Yeah,
1: right. And that's not going to change. And we know that someday someone's going to be right. We don't know if that's in our lifetime. It might be. It could be in anyone's life. So there's a lot of, again, it's the knowns and the unknowns. I think regardless of whether it is or isn't going to be in our lifetime, the answer is always the same, which is firstly come to Jesus. Like, that's what Jesus says. He says in the book of John, peace I leave with you, my peace I give to you. I do not give to you as the world gives. Do not let your hearts be troubled and do not be afraid. And I feel scripture more than anything, the most frequent instruction in scripture is do not fear, do not be afraid. And so I think our response, regardless of what's going on in the world, is come to Jesus frequently and receive from him, respond in love. You know, Hebrews 6:19 says we have this hope as an anchor for the soul, firm and secure. And I think what we're seeing with AI is so many unknowns and so much uncertainty that people don't feel secure and don't feel firm. Well, Jesus is the answer. What an opportunity for the church to point to something that is anchored beyond this world, that is firm and secure. So I think the church certainly has a role to play and an opportunity to point towards Jesus. Finding the right language for that, you know, isn't my my forte, but for sure it's something which, and the other thing that I think we need to be doing is praying as a response to that, praying for the people making these decisions, for Amade. It's so interesting that the founder of Anthropic's name literally means lover of God, Amade. I find that quite curious, that from these technologies, praying for the legislators and the decision makers, praying for one another. I think that's the role of the church always is to pray in all circumstances. And I think there's an opportunity here to be really coming together and praying for the world, for the future.
0: I mean, you know, they are saying that AI is like an industrial revolution. In other words, it's going to change the way we are. So do you think it will change what it kind of means to be human in a way?
1: Yes, definitely. Again, in good ways and bad, like brightest lights, darkest shadows type thing. I think the difference with this industrial revolution with anyone that we've had in previous history is this is a kind of proliferating technology. If it gets to recursive self-improvement, it's going to there's no like one inflection point that then changes things for a few centuries and then we get the next thing. This is like, it's just going to keep going and going. So the speed of change and the speed at which we have to adapt to it. And I think I heard one of your previous people coming on the call earlier talking about the opportunity to kind of automate away drudgery. And there's definitely an element of which AI can take away a lot of the parts of humanity that seem almost industrial, almost robotic. It can do those things very well and give us more space to be creative and more relational, more time for relationships and more time for being innovative and thinking and solving problems. And my hope is that is the big legacy of AI will be releasing us to be more relational. The company that I run exists to help business owners and investors to use AI to become more relational. So we help them automate and delegate a lot of the admin that they do and the kind of stuff that keeps them in the drudgery, to free them up and to go and have more time spent on relationships with their team and their clients and whatnot. So that's kind of my hope. But I know you also had Paul to speak about you know, the kind of darker sides that we'll have with AI, with people having relationships with technology, and it'll be very confusing for a lot of people of knowing what's real and what's fake. And so there'll be a lot of darker sides to it as well. And I think the important thing again, come to Jesus and ask for wisdom and know what, understand how to know what right from wrong is. That's why Solomon asked, even though he had the law, he asked for wisdom to know right from wrong. And I think there's an important lesson there for all of us, so that we need to seek wisdom. We need to, especially with AI, know what is good and what is not good.
0: Thank you so much for sharing that. We really needed to hear that. That was Hugh Chichester there from the non-profit training organization, Naya AI. Thank you so much.
1: Thanks very much.
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0: Don't you feel so thankful to know Jesus after all that AI talk? Yes, he is the way, the truth, and we're life, and we have to look to him. We truly, truly do in these times. Well, we are on daytime here. It is Monday, the 14th of September. I'm Madeline Kersner with you this afternoon, and a delight to be with you because we're looking at the news from a Christian perspective. So let's go there. Don't pack your glow sticks if you're thinking about going to St. Paul's Cathedral, says the new nightclub tie-up with Fabric. It's not a rave, okay? It's not a rave. So despite the cathedral signing a four-year deal with the London club to host contemporary music events, they say the spiritual nature of the building will not be diminished, and in fact it will get more people through it as its doors to engage with Christianity. Well, critics however say that although the building is a cultural icon and major tourist destination, it's also a sacred space and should be respected. Well, Premier's Rachel Houston spoke with Sandra Lynn's Timbrell, the director of the visitor engagement at St. Paul's Cathedral, to see how she answers those particular questions.
1: Well, I know there's been a lot of speculation about raves in the Naves, and I just want to be absolutely clear that that is not what is happening at St. Paul's Cathedral. So there will not be DJs. The types of things that people can expect to strip back music, concerts with minimal amplification. There's no bar, there's no alcohol. And we announced the other day that our first artist of this partnership, although we have already done two previous performances, but not under the auspices of this partnership, our first artist is a cinematic orchestra. And I think for anyone who knows them, that's a very atmospheric music. I mean, it's kind of new jazz, down tempo. So I think it's definitely something that people will be maybe surprised by when they think about Fabric, but also I think will work so well in the beautiful building that is St. Paul's Cathedral.
2: So no alcohol. Is there any bans on dancing? Because obviously Fabric is well known as a nightclub and a dancing venue.
1: Yes, it is, but that's not what the partnership is about. So yes, there will be no dancing. It's a fully seated event.
2: So yeah, as you mentioned, there has been some criticism around the partnership. I think principally around the idea that St. Paul's, although it is a very well-known monument to look at on the skyline of London, it is also a sacred space. It is a house of God. It is a place that people go to worship and pray. And I think people have concerns around that being diminished when the venue puts on more secular events like this. What's your response to that?
1: My main response is that, as you said, St. Paul's is a very it's a very well-known building, but I think it can be quite an intimidating building. It's a large building at the top of the hill, and it's a space that is, although it's well-known and very iconic, I think for some people they feel that it's not for them. We will always primarily be a place of worship. That is our core mission, and that is why we exist, and a building has stood on that space since around about 604 AD. And we are very aware of that history. And whilst we do have an enormous amount of people who come to visit us each year, almost 1 million visitors per year, and of that, well over 400,000, those are worshippers who come to us. What we do need to understand is that some people may find it difficult to cross the threshold to come into St. Paul's for whatever reason. They may not feel it's for them. And so in creating this partnership with Fabric, and I have to say with other organisations that we've worked with, it's not just with Fabric. We've already done two events with Fabric in 2023 and 2024. And we've already done numerous events with lots of other organisations too. In creating all of these partnerships, the idea is to bring people into the building, to give them a reason to cross that threshold, to break down some of those barriers, and to invite them to experience the space, to experience music in the space or dance within the space. And when I say dance, I mean things like contemporary dance and ballet that we've already hosted under the dome, to experience something different, something new, and to see how that space then moves them. We hosted Lux Muralis, which is a sound and light show in February of 2025. Over 90% of the audience were Londoners, and a very, very high percentage of that 90%, almost another 90%, had never been to St. Paul's before. And so open our doors and say, come to us, come and find out a bit more about us, see who we are. And potentially from that, then people will want to be part of the St Paul's community would be absolutely delighted by that. But I think the other thing I really do have to emphasize is that nothing changes with worship. Worship happens. There's an hourly prayer every day, every day. We have services several times a day. And the schedule of these concerts, not just these concerts, but all of our concerts, they are always done with the service schedule in mind. So for this particular concert we're talking about with Fabric and Cinematic Orchestra, Evensong will happen.
2: I mean, that was going to be my next question. Practically, how does it work if people are going in and using it as a place to take part in a service? I mean, I'm imagining a sort of crossover of big boxes and musical instruments being wheeled through. Is it going to be a kind of very high traffic area where people's worship is diminished?
1: No, not at all. There's a lot of operational choreography that goes on to make the two things happen and to make sure they both happen respectfully to each other. And certainly that any event, not just cinematic orchestra, but any event that we put on does not detract from worship.
2: I mean, I appreciate what you're saying about the almost evangelical element of bringing people into a space that perhaps people wouldn't have thought is for them in any capacity, at least gets them through the door. And then they can witness what is obviously a very beautiful location within London that's deeply spiritual. I suppose there's a sort of slight chicken and egg thing about it, though, in the sense that the more you put on events like this that are essentially secular in nature, and I appreciate Fabric is just one in a long list of other things that you've done, how far are we turning what is essentially a church into a music venue or an events venue?
1: I don't think that's what we're doing. And I come back to, we are first and foremost a place of worship. We always will be. We are open 365 days a year, and there is worship every single day. And there are several days during the year when we turn ourselves completely to worship, quite rightfully, at quite, you know,

0: opportunities, has given people license, as it were, to come in.
1: Last question. On the music front, are there any kind of guardrails around the type of music that is sung there in terms of the lyrics and the tone of the songs and stuff? So obviously some of them will be secular, they won't necessarily be worshipping God, but will some of them even veer into profane? I mean, is that something that you've put, as I say, guardrails around?
0: Yeah, absolutely. We do a huge amount of due diligence. I mean, acoustically, the building was built for music, but it was built for voice music and organ music. And actually, using anything amplified, anything like that, loud rock music, it just wouldn't work there. DJ wouldn't work there. The music, the sound would be lost, and it would sound horrible. So that's one of the first guardrails that the building already puts in place for us, is that we quite simply just can't do that type of event. But anybody we work with, any artist, any promoter that we work with, there is due diligence done. So we will understand who they are, their history. And certainly with artists such as Roy X and Patti Smith that we've worked with, we look into their song lyrics. We look into the performance they're going to give for us. There's lots of conversations with their production team about what that performance might be. And in the case of Patti Smith, for example, we knew that she had been quite vocal and quite political in some of her previous performances. And we went back to her production team several times, and she actually gave us her personal assurance that she would not do anything that would detract from St. Paul's Cathedral being a place of worship. She actually created something bespoke for us.
2: That was Sandra Lynn Timbrell, Director of the Visitor Engagement at St. Paul's Cathedral, talking to Premier's Rachel Huston about its latest collaboration with Fabric and the Cathedral to host more music events.

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1: 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Coming up after the news.
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4: You are listening to Daytime. Very good afternoon, everyone. I'm Madeline Kirstner here this afternoon and Monday, the 14th of September. Yes, it's rushing really fast, but we are looking here at the news from a Christian perspective. So forget those American stereotypes, flag-waving, Trump-supporting evangelical Christians. New research suggests that Britain's evangelicals look nothing like that. A major study from the Evangelical Alliance to mark its 180th anniversary puts the number of evangelical Christians in the UK around 5.5 million. We just got to praise the Lord for that. That's nearly 8% of the population and roughly 2/3 of all practicing Christians. And they're young, yes, 40% under 35, and a third come from ethnic minority backgrounds. Well, Premier's Rachel Huston spoke to Danny Webster, the Director of Advocacy and Research at the Evangelical Alliance, to find out more.
5: We've produced this pioneering research into who evangelical Christians are in the UK. We've looked at their beliefs, whether they identify as an evangelical, and we found that there are approximately 5.5 million people who we would consider as evangelical Christians in the UK. That means they believe what evangelicals believe and that they identify as evangelical. So this is a large group. It's a significant group. It's a group that makes up many, if not, well, about 2/3 of those who regularly practice their Christian faith in the UK. We also looked into who exactly this group is. They are young. 40% of this group are under 35. So it's a group that will grow as the years go by. We also found that around 30% are from ethnic minorities. This didn't particularly surprise us because it's what we've seen on the ground over the past couple of decades, but it is a significantly diverse population in the UK Evangelical Church, which is encouraging. It is a hopeful witness, and it provides a really positive sense of who evangelicals are today and who they will be in the coming years.
6: So what would you say for you was the most surprising find in the survey? Obviously, you've got those standout points about ethnic minorities and young people. What was the kind of the nicest part of the research coming back to you?
5: So it was all fascinating. I think it presented a complex picture of evangelicals in the UK, that it isn't just a single group that all believe one thing and all identify as evangelicals. There are some people who share beliefs of evangelicals, but don't identify, wouldn't want to identify as such, and others that do the opposite. And it was actually that latter group that was probably the most surprising, that there is a group, probably equivalent to about 3 million, 3.5 million people in the UK who identify as an evangelical, but would not share the beliefs of evangelicals. So I think that did surprise me. I expected to find a group on the other side who believe what evangelicals believe but don't identify, and we did find that group too. But actually, you've got both sides of the equation, where there are is this much wider group of people. We call them somewhat evangelical. They either believe or they identify, and so there is this really significant and quite wide group of people who have some relationship with either evangelical beliefs or identity.
6: So as somebody who works for the Evangelical Alliance, what is an evangelical?
5: Well, when it comes to the beliefs, it is someone who is committed to the authority of the Bible, who believes the importance of personal salvation, who sees the centrality of the cross at the heart of their faith, and who puts their faith into action. If you agree with those four statements, you're what we would call a belief evangelical. But it's also an identity label. So we also ask people whether they would identify as an evangelical. So in order to be part of that 5.5 million, you have to do both. You have to both identify as an evangelical and believe those four core beliefs at the heart of the Christian faith.
6: So I suppose some people would reject the term because there's a sort of cultural association around happy clappy music and stuff like that. But you're saying from the findings, it's people's belief systems are actually more robust than that in terms of how they identify as evangelical.
5: Yes. And I think we thought that there would be caution around the identity, not least because of how it's used in the United States and concerns around evangelicalism there, that is more of a cultural identifier. But actually, we did find that there are people who culturally identify as evangelical. And we found people who believe. But at the heart of it was this really strong and robust and larger than we expected group of people who are committed to both the identity and the beliefs.
6: So how can we place this within people who go to church? Are we able to get a bigger picture in terms of the people that get up on a Sunday morning and go into a church? How many would identify, according to this research, as evangelical? Have we got a sort of broad brush to...
5: So we did a couple of things with the research. We found the number of people who attend church at least once a month, which is the commonly used number. That's 12% of UK adults. And then we used a test of practicing Christian, which has been used in other research over the last few years. If you attend church once a month, and if you read the Bible and if you pray, you're counted as a practicing Christian. That makes up 7.2% of the population, and two-thirds of that group are evangelicals. If you meet three people who are practicing Christians, who are committed to their faith, who put it into practice, two out of three of them are going to be evangelicals.
4: Well, what a blessing that is. A 5.5 million. We just got to give God the glory. That was Danny Webster, the Director of Advocacy and Research at the Evangelical Alliance, talking about their latest research into who British evangelicals are and who identifies as such.

0: Were you singing along? What a beautiful song. Count your blessings and name them one by one. Isn't God so very, very, very faithful? He is a good God, and his promises are yes and amen. Well, a huge shout out today to our wonderful guests that were here with us on the show this morning, the wonderful Paul Skelton, just sharing the vision on his heart as an evangelist and miracles, signs, and wonders following him wherever he goes, and just inspiring us to just tap into those giftings. And also, of course, we were really going in to talk about AI with the wonderful Pete Killingly. Yes, with his lovely new book out as well. You know, it's amazing. AI is there, but we will adjust with God's grace and God's Holy Spirit. We really will adjust. And don't forget, coming up on the hour now, we've got Be Still and Know with Jonathan Edwards. And at 1 o'clock, we've got the Bible Explored with Rico Tice. And the lovely Craig will be with you this afternoon. So do not go anywhere. Stay exactly where you are. It's a wonderful afternoon here on Premier Christian Radio. I'm Madeline Kersner. See you again soon.
1: Welcome to Be Still and Know. I'm Jonathan Edwards. This is our opportunity to hear what God is saying to us today. Acts chapter 28, verses 30 and 31. For 2 whole years, Paul stayed there in his own rented house and welcomed all who came to see him. He proclaimed the kingdom of God and taught about the Lord Jesus Christ with all boldness and without hindrance. Paul's journey to Rome was an amazing adventure. It was long and difficult, and during it, he and his companions survived a shipwreck. We would love to know far more details, but now, in these final verses of Acts, we find Paul settled into a house in Rome. We're informed that he was guarded by a soldier, so he was being kept under what we would normally call house arrest. However, he clearly was given considerable freedom and was able to continue his ministry. There was no keeping Paul down. The book of Acts began with a small, frightened and confused group of Jesus' followers waiting in Jerusalem. Jesus gave them instructions to take the good news to the ends of the earth, which seemed impossible at the time. The 28 chapters of this amazing book tell us how it became a reality. Now at last, we find Paul in the great city of Rome, at the heart of the Roman Empire. This should be a great encouragement to us all. There were many times of enormous difficulty and discouragement along the way, but God was at work and his word was fulfilled. As we face our own struggles and problems, we can be confident that God's Holy Spirit will strengthen us and direct us. So let me ask you this. What encouragement do you take personally from the book of Acts? And now let me pray with you. Lord God, in our weakness, fill us with the power and wisdom of your Holy Spirit today.

0: Amen. I'm so glad you've joined me today, and I encourage you to join me every day for Be Still and Know here on Premier. Or you might like to join the thousands of people who listen to this on podcast, which is, of course, available at any time. I hope you have a great day today. God bless you.
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9: I'm Martin T. Hart. The leaders of Scotland, Wales and Northern Ireland say Westminster is not working as they push for more powers. The heads of the SNP, Plaid Cymru and Sinn Féin, have signed an agreement promising to work together to bring about change. The Prime Minister's signalled any vote on independence is off limits. But Welsh First Minister Rhian Ap Iorwerth says it should be up to the people to decide.
10: Wales, of course, is a nation. We should have the powers, the resources, the fair treatment we need as a nation to build the future our people deserve.
9: There are calls by a cross-party group of MPs and peers to better regulate AI. It's after researchers at the weekend claimed artificial intelligence could lead to the extinction of humans. The retired Bishop of Oxford, Stephen Croft, says the church needs to rediscover its language around heaven, hell, death, and judgment in response to these fears. Hugh Chichester is the founder of non-profit AI trainer Naya AI. He gives Premier his response.
11: AI, so many unknowns and so much uncertainty that people don't feel secure and don't feel firm. Well, Jesus is the answer. What an opportunity for the church to point to something that is anchored beyond this world, that is firm and secure.
9: 8 Christians detained in China are reportedly being held in overcrowded conditions with inadequate food and medical care. The Beijing Zion Church members have been held since last October, with relatives reporting severe weight loss among some detainees. And a new partnership between London nightclub Fabric and St Paul's Cathedral has the backing of the mayor, but not everyone is cheering. Historian Tom Holland says the cathedral risks reducing itself to a mere landmark, while Lord Nelson's descendant, Peregrine Hood, told The Telegraph, is nothing sacred anymore. Fabric holds a 4-year exclusive contract to hold music events there. Sandra Lynn's Timbrell, Director of Visitor Engagement at St Paul's, tells Premier they want to open it up to different people.
12: It's a very well-known building, but I think it can be quite an intimidating building. It's a large building at the top of the hill, and it's a space that is, although it's well-known and very iconic, what we do need to understand is that some people may find it difficult to cross the threshold to come into St Paul's for whatever reason. They may not feel it's for them.
9: And cakes must be served with fruit and mains with salad or veg as part of a major shake-up to England school dinners. From next September, sugary drinks, ice cream, waffles, pizza and sausages will be limited, with a ban altogether on deep-fried food. It's been welcomed by celebrity chefs like Jamie Oliver, but unions warn the current funding's not enough. Emma Wilchers, an executive head chef at a primary school.
13: The changes have implemented the fact that we have to have 2 vegetarian days a week and increase things such as legumes and pulses. There's so many clever ways that you can hide that in different sources and have that on the menu in a hidden way so that it doesn't impact the budget, meaning that you still have the allowance there for things like the fresh meat and the fresh fish.
9: The Evangelical Alliance says it's time to move past political stereotypes of evangelical Christians being imported from America. Marking its 180th anniversary, the organisation's news research paints British evangelicals quite differently, with 40% under 35 and a third coming from ethnic minority backgrounds.
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9: Well, it's an unsettled picture this Monday afternoon across the United Kingdom. Northern Ireland faces persistent rain, heavy at times with thunder possible as it spreads east, with Belfast at 19 degrees Celsius. Across Scotland, then, it's a cloudy picture with showery outbreaks and winds strengthening through Aberdeen and Glasgow. Both see 18 degrees. Wales is largely cloudy with some drizzle, reaching 21 degrees Celsius in Cardiff, becoming brighter later. For England, it is a warm and humid one, with London 24 degrees Celsius, Birmingham 22 and Lewisham 25, amidst sunny intervals and scattered showers. That's the latest from your Premier News team. For more stories from a Christian perspective, head to premierchristian.news.
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15: Indeed it is, and I trust that Monday has gone well so far for you. My name is Craig, and I am thrilled to be with you throughout the rest of the afternoon, including the next sort of half an hour or so. Music to bless you and encourage you, remind you of God's goodness. So if Monday isn't going too well, it'll make your Monday better, I promise you. Or at least it will remind you of God's goodness anyway. And if Monday is going well anyway, well, music to encourage you as it continues. But before we go any further, my church in the place where I live is starting a Christianity Explored course very soon. And one of the big people behind it is a fella called Rico Tice. And here he is just for you this afternoon.
16: Worry can throttle our Christian lives. It can choke out the truth. So we become mentally harassed, emotionally strung out, spiritually strangled. And what is it? That's the question, isn't it? In the midst of this, in the midst of all this worry, what is it that will restore our perspective?
17: Welcome to The Bible Explored with Rico Tice. A series produced in partnership with Christianity Explored and Premier. Rico has given his whole life to preaching the gospel, and his heart's desire is to enable others to do the same. He places Christ at the center of Christianity,
18: as he opens the Bible for us today.
16: Philippians 2, verse 8. Finally, brothers, whatever is true, whatever is noble, whatever is right, whatever is pure, whatever is lovely, whatever is admirable, if anything is excellent or praiseworthy, think about such things. Think about them. We are bombarded by tons of garbage from the bookshelves, the adverts, the TV, the cinema, the internet, whatever. But Paul insists here that the Christian can still choose what he or she thinks about, whether it is, verse 8, noble, right, pure, lovely, and admirable. And the word think literally means considering in such a way that it will change your actions. So you see, our thought patterns determine what we are. It all begins in the mind. As we hear from Paul writing to the Philippians from a prison cell in Rome, with no parole in sight, chained to a member of the Praetorian Guard, and living in the shadow of the executioner's blade, I want us to think about the difference between human happiness and Christian joy. And this is important because there are many, many Christians who the devil has rendered inoperable because they have never understood the difference. And so when the Christian life for them does not yield human happiness, they give up on it. Do you know the difference between human happiness and Christian joy? Do you know the difference? Well, let me tell you, let's get our thinking straight. Happiness is externally stimulated. Very often it is, at its basic level, about a fun fix. You know, so something is fun or nice or pleasurable, and it happens to you, and there's that feeling of life going well, that ambience. So it may be that I watch a movie, or I have a great holiday, or I buy some new clothes, or I have a meal with friends, or I play sport, or I hear music, and that experience makes me happy. It gives me a feeling of exaltation. In one of Charlie Brown's cartoons, there is the definition of happiness. The caption reads, "Happiness is a warm puppy." That's the definition. So, you know, a sweet little puppy comes in and it jumps all over you. And how does that make you feel? It makes you feel happy, unless you sort of hate dogs and it gives you sort of asthma or something. But actually, it's a lovely feeling. And happiness goes on like that. Happiness is a cigar called Hamlet or whatever. But the key is, it is externally stimulated. That's what it's about. It's about getting my environment and my surroundings right. And so the question for the Christian is, do you secretly think about living the life of the happy, smiley people? That is the question. Do you think about living the life of the happy, smiley people? You know, the people in the adverts, where the message is, because they use certain products, they are healthy, fit, organized, wealthy, happily married, with contentedly obedient, though endearingly mischievous children, living in a beautiful, tidy, spacious house with a 5-acre garden and a treehouse and a stream. And every day is sunny, balmy, and carefree. That's right, isn't it? That's the world of the adverts, isn't it? And their happiness depends on external circumstances, on being young, organized, good-looking, famous, rich, successful, powerful, or whatever. And the horror is, there are many, many Christians who lose their Christian heart because they set their thoughts on that picture as their model of success, as their calibration of life. But here is the issue. This is the issue. How long does that happiness last when reality hits? When the phone goes and a friend or a loved one has cancer? When your kids get older and stop walking all over your feet, but start walking all over your heart, as one parent said to me recently? What happens when the external stimuli to happiness are not there? What happens in the absence of fun fixes and in the presence of disaster, when we have to live with great bundles of tension, or with unrelenting demands, or with failing health, or with relational breakdown, or loneliness, or real persecution? Well then, at that point, you see, once we have decided to live in reality. Once we've done that, then we come to the Bible. Then we open the Bible and we come to Paul. This man who, when arriving in a city on his missionary journeys, did not ask, what are the hotels like? He asked, what are the prisons like? That was his question. That was the nature of his mission. Then Paul, as he teaches us of Bible joy, comes into his own. Because you see, he lives in reality. And Bible joy is not externally stimulated. It is internally stimulated. It is not about a happy spirit or disposition. It is something that is supernatural. We are looking at something that God does in the heart of his children by the intervention of his Holy Spirit. So this is absolutely supernatural. And it does not hinge on chance or success or youth or good health or wealth. It isn't just the absence of things wrong in your life. No, this is real Christian experience, which, as Dr. Martin Lloyd-Jones says on this passage, is active, positive, and emotional. That is what is going on here. And the question I therefore have for you this morning is, do you have a sense of Christian joy? Do you know Christian joy? Joy is one of the fruits of the Spirit that God wants you to experience if you're a Christian. And the doorway to Christian joy this morning is first seeing that it depends on having a relationship with somebody. Let's see the nature of that relationship. Can we see chapter 4, verse 2? Let's see it. Because all these verses, 4 verse 2, 4 verse 4, 4 verse 7, these verses which tell us what this joy hinges upon, all repeat the same phrase. They repeat, in the Lord or in Christ. So verse 2, I plead with Euodia, I plead with Syntyche, agree with each other in the Lord. Verse 4, rejoice in the Lord always. I'll say it again, rejoice. Verse 7, and the peace of God which transcends all understanding will guard your hearts and minds in Christ Jesus. And the phrase in the Lord means that we know Christ. It means that we believe in him, that we've been rescued by him, that we've been reconciled through him. That despite our sin, deep down at the base of our hearts, we long to please him. And we know what it is to be called a child of God. And we know the wonder of the adoption experience. And in a way, this is like being married. You know if you know Christ, just as you know if you're married. And Paul says that everything hinges on this relationship. It presupposes that you are in Christ Jesus, in the Lord. And if you aren't, then can I plead with you? Can I plead with you to make time to discover this for the sake of your life now and for the sake of eternity? Please investigate Christianity Explored. Come on a course and work out what this relationship means. It will need time to explain it. Please do that. Please make time. We'd love you to do that. We'd love to have you. Now we're going to unpack these verses along three lines, and each heading points to a deep source of joy in the Christian life. The headings are, if you're taking notes, let me give you the three headings. From verses 2 and 3, in the Lord, problems can be resolved. Verses 2 and 3. From verses 4 and 5, in the Lord, perspective can be regained. Verses 4 and 5, in the Lord, perspective can be regained. And thirdly, in the Lord, peace can be restored. And that's verses 6 and 7. And if I want to go the way of Christian joy, whatever the circumstances, I must fill my mind with these truths. So first, in the Lord, problems can be restored. Can we see verse 2 as we look down? I plead with Euodia and I plead with Syntyche to agree with each other in the Lord. Yes, and I ask you, loyal yoke fellow, help these women who have contended at my side in the cause of the gospel, along with Clement and the rest of my fellow workers whose names are written in the book of life. Do you know, the word plead here literally means begging on his knees. That is the word, that's the literal word. So Paul, from prison, is on his knees begging these women who have been nicknamed Euodius and soon Touchy to be reconciled. And the first thing that these two women teach us is that the Christian life and the Christian church life is not problem-free, sadly. It teaches us this verse that there is dispute and disunity lurking in our hearts. So we do not wake up each morning of the Christian life with an angelic disposition. Indeed, sadly, there are local churches all over the country split apart by squabbles and disunity. Do you know the parody of the hymn? Like a mighty tortoise moves the church of God. Brothers, we are treading where we've always trod. We are all divided, many bodies we, very strong on ego, weak on charity. That's really where it's at often. And sadly, the fact that these women have been fine Christian workers contending at Paul's side, sadly, that the fact that they have been with him seeking to get the gospel out, which is the key verse, Philippians 1, verse 27, sadly, that fact doesn't still stop them being divided. Even in fact, verse 3, the fact that their names are in the book of life does not stop them being divided. And so you can be a converted church member, but there can still be great tension. And we're not told what it's about. We're not told whether it's jealousy or rivalry. We don't know. All we do know is that it is so bad that Paul is on his knees pleading with them to be reconciled. To do what? Let's see exactly what he's asking them to do. Verse 2. Can you see the solution, the remedy? To agree with each other in the Lord. He's saying on his knees, please agree in the Lord. And the key phrase here, with agree in the Lord, the key phrase that explains it is back a page. Can we just nip back to chapter 2, verse 5? Your attitude should be the same as that of Christ Jesus. The word attitude and agree is the same in the original, in the Greek. It's identical. Literally, it is to have the same mind. So Paul is saying, Euodia and Syntyche, in this dispute, in this tension, you must think as Christ thinks. That is what he's saying. You must adopt the attitude of Christ, which means that you must go the way of the cross, you must go the way of self-sacrifice, you must go the way of service. You must not look to your own interests, 2 verse 4, but the interests of others. And Paul pleads with them. He says, as Jesus didn't consider equality with God something to be grasped, but humbled himself even to death on the cross, he says, as Jesus went as low as he could possibly go to the cross, so you too are to swallow your pride and to refuse to stand on your dignity. We love to do that, don't we? We love to stand on our dignity. Furthermore, you both are to make the first move to one another, as Jesus did, and mend the broken relationship. You see, the extraordinary thing about Jesus Christ is that he came and reconciled us to God while we were yet sinners. So when I was utterly in the wrong, when I was utterly the guilty party, Jesus came and made peace. He humbled himself and reconciled us to God. And Euodia and Syntyche, this problem will be resolved if you remember the example of Jesus. Do you know, I don't know if you're like me, but I expect you are like me. I hate apologizing. I hate it. I hate it so much because I'm proud. And you see, I suffer from BSE. Blame someone else. That's what I suffer from. And can I say, many of you do as well. And there are some of you here who will never apologize. As you stand on your dignity, you'll always look for someone else to blame. And some of you will not forgive. And if I am to be an authentic Christ follower, I must go the way of my master. And that means reconciliation must take place. And the issue is this. Often, reconciliation is a very painful procedure. And particularly if we're British, you see, we just like to shut the door on those things and pretend they're not there. But here, Paul says, no, this must happen. And it may involve the giving or receiving of a rebuke reconciliation. It may involve the humiliation of an apology. It may, as we see here, need, verse 3, the intervention of another Christian, the loyal yoke fellow. But it will be fruitless unless I humble myself and adopt the mind of Christ. Unless, you see, I can, before it happens, I can go to the feet of Christ and I can receive his forgiveness and then seek to share it with others. If I don't do that, it cannot happen. And the danger is, again, that disunity lurks in all of our hearts. In all of us, it is there. And Paul is on his knees because he knows that the gospel will be stopped from going out effectively if we are not modeling reconciliation ourselves. You see, I cannot contradict the gospel in my own life and seek to tell others about it. And therefore, I have to ask this morning, is there a relationship, a rivalry, a tension, perhaps a silence that has gone on for years, maybe decades? Is there something there? And actually, you need to decide that you will go the way of the cross, that you will humble yourself, and that you will go to the person. So that is the first issue. Now, much more briefly, secondly, verses 4 and 5. In the Lord, perspective can be regained. So the first issue that we've had here as we look down is that in the Lord, problems can be resolved, 2 and 3. Secondly, in the Lord, perspective can be regained. Can we see verses 4 and 5? Rejoice in the Lord always. I'll say it again, rejoice. Let your gentleness be evident to all. The Lord is near. Our English word worry actually comes from a German word, würgen, which means to chortle or to choke or strangle. And the Lord here uses that image very powerfully in the parable of the sower, where the worries, do you know this? The worries and cares of this life choke the life out of the word of Christ. And that can happen. So the picture is, in the parable of the sower, of plants growing and weeds growing up around them and choking them. And worry can throttle our Christian lives. It can choke out the truth. So we become mentally harassed, emotionally strung out, spiritually strangled. And what is it? That's the question, isn't it? In the midst of this, in the midst of all this worry, what is it that will restore our perspective? It is, if we look down in verse 5, that the Lord is near. That is what restores my perspective. And Paul is undoubtedly making two points here. He's undoubtedly talking about the second coming of Christ, and he's undoubtedly speaking about the abiding presence of Jesus in our lives through the Holy Spirit. And you see, the Christian lives his or her life between two reference points. The first coming of Jesus, culminating the cross, and the second coming of Jesus, when Christ returns in his resurrection body to rule from the final judgment onwards. And as I live, verse 3, I am utterly secure because my name is in the book, between these two realities. And therefore, I really can not worry and rejoice, even be happy, because Paul says, what happens to me in this brief life, 2 Corinthians 4, verse 17, are just light and momentary troubles. In fact, the word that Paul uses for the struggles that you are going through and that I am going through, the word he uses is fluff. They're light and momentary. Imprisonment, beatings, hardship, execution, light and momentary troubles. It's just fluff. When I look ahead, it's just fluff. For to me, Philippians 1 verse 21, to live is Christ and to die is gain. So whatever Paul's personal circumstances, such was his focus, not on the immediate, but the future. Because he knows he's going somewhere, because he knows life is not an endless cycle like the circle line, because he knows that there is a prize at the end of the race, because he's so sure of heaven, because he so eagerly awaits that, he's actually ambivalent about life. To live is Christ, to die is gain. I don't know which is better. I guess it's better I stay and teach the gospel to you, but I'd love to go and be with Christ. And our present troubles, fluff. That's how he says it. And instead of seeing jail, Paul sees the goal, the future. And it's his view of the future that makes the present possible. And so he says to the Philippian church, you too can rejoice. Remember, he's shackled to the Praetorian guard as he says it. No privacy, no liberty. You too can rejoice. Why? Because Philippians 2 verse 10. Let's just flick back. Let's just see why we can rejoice. Can we see it? Verse 10. Because there'll come a day when at the name of Jesus, every knee should bow in heaven and on earth and under the earth, and every tongue confess that Jesus Christ is Lord to the glory of God the Father. Do you know there's not much place left, is there, once you've been in heaven, on earth and under the earth? That means Jesus is Lord over all. And Paul is saying, rejoice, Philippians, because if your hand is in the hand of Christ, you will win. You will ultimately win. Focus on that, even in the most horrific situation. And I guess it's a bit like the, you know, the lunatic 3 days preparation we go through before we go on holiday. There is so much to do. You work night and day, but you don't mind because you're looking forward to the rest, to the freedom, to the time with loved ones. And Paul says, because you're a citizen of heaven, 3 verse 20, because you'll be given a new body in the new creation, he says, rejoice in those circumstances, whatever you're going through. That's what he says. He says it's just fluff, and it'll enable you to, if we look down again, can we see 2 verse 5? Let your gentleness be evident to all. It'll enable you to react gently to people. Philippians 4 verse 5. To not be selfish, to not assert personal rights. You see, if you're okay and your anchor points are in place, he says you can be gentle. Don't worry, be gentle with people. So we've seen that in the Lord, problems can be resolved. We've seen in the Lord, perspective can be regained because of the wonderful future. And lastly, we see in the Lord, peace can be restored. And that is verses 6 and 7. Paul knows, as we come to these verses, that the tyranny of circumstance can keep us awake at night, worrying and fretting. He knows the Philippian church face the pressure of false teaching, chapter 3, verse 2, the pressure of physical suffering and persecution, chapter 1, verse 29, the temptation to selfishness, vanity, greed, self-indulgence, chapter 2 and chapter 3. Those intellectual, physical, and moral pressures are all over this book, and they are all over our lives. And it is hard to stand for Christ. But amid this real anxiety and worry, what is the Christian answer? As we face all these pressures, is it, don't worry, be happy? Is that the Christian answer? Is it, pull yourself together? The British answer, just pull yourself together. Is that what it is? Is it, give you a lecture about not worrying? Is that what he does? What does he do? What are we told to do? Verse 6. Let's see what we're told to do in the midst of anxiety. Do not be anxious about anything, but in everything, by prayer and petition with thanksgiving, present your requests to God, to your Father. Paul insists here that the antidote to anxiety is constant prayer. That's what he insists. So of course I'll be knocked by something and I'll be sent reeling. And that can happen, and for a couple of days something will happen and I'm sent reeling by it. But then, as I sort of recover my equilibrium, as I do that, I have to make a choice. And he says, oh, Christian, will you please make the choice to pray, to remember who God is, to remember what he's done in the past, to give thanks for his character and goodness and righteousness, to remember your anchor points, where you have come from, where you are going. And then, having prayed, and once you've remembered the character of God, then by petition to go to him, to not go first with the shopping list, to remember who God is, and then go by petition with thanksgiving. And as you do that, we have one of the most amazing promises in the Bible, verse 7. It's a wonderful promise. Please note that this promise is not that God will take away the bad circumstance. No, that's not the promise. The promise of verse 7 goes right to the heart of Christian joy. It is, if we see in verse 7, can we see it? That the peace of God, which transcends all understanding, will guard your hearts and your minds in Christ Jesus. And that is a supernatural experience from God's Holy Spirit. I recently asked a young mother who, when she had her second child, was close to death herself and close to losing the child. And I could see that she'd become much more committed in her faith. And I said, why is that? She said, Rico, in the midst of fearing that I would die and not be able to be a mother to my first son and not a wife to my husband and love my family, in the midst of worrying that my health was disintegrating but the baby I just had was going to die too, she said, in the midst of that, though I'm a very young Christian, the thing that worked was prayer. She found, if we look down, she found that her heart was garrisoned. That is the word, guarded, garrisoned. It has the sense of an army surrounding a city. Her heart was garrisoned by a supernatural peace. She said it was just extraordinary. And that is the promise, you see. God will guard our hearts with his peace as we come to him in prayer. As we remember, the Lord is near. verse 5. As we remember, he's reconciled himself to us through his Son, the Lord Jesus. As we remember that we are his children. As we remember that neither death nor life, neither angels nor demons, neither the present nor the future, neither height nor depth nor anything

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1: "Here I am. I stand at the door and knock. If anyone hears my voice and opens the door, I will come in and eat with that person and they with me." Revelation 2:20.

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Absolutely lovely from Lou Fellingham there. Everlasting Arms. It's a beautiful song. It's a reminder that God is with you throughout the ages, throughout your life, whatever season you are in, whether it's a good season, whether it's a not such great season, God is there. Be encouraged. 10 minutes away from two, I've got the most incredible story from Naomi Horrington after 2 o'clock. She is living life to the full. She's got her degree. She even wants to become a professional in an extreme sport. But she nearly never got the chance. If her parents would have listened to doctor's advice, there's no chance of her achieving all of those things. All will be revealed. We will be hearing from her in the next hour, and I'm so glad we will be. Latest news to come in just a couple of moments' time. First, though, let's finish strong with Jonathan Nelson and finish strong.

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5: On the third day, a wedding took place at Cana in Galilee. Jesus' mother was there, and Jesus and his disciples had also been invited to the wedding. When the wine was gone, Jesus' mother said to him, "They have no more wine." "Woman, why do you involve me?" Jesus replied. "My hour has not yet come." His mother said to the servants, "Do whatever he tells you." Nearby stood 6 stone water jars, the kind used by the Jews for ceremonial washing, each holding from 80 to 120 litres. Jesus said to the servants, "Fill the jars with water." So they filled them to the brim. Then he told them, "Now, draw some out and take it to the master of the banquet." They did so, and the master of the banquet tasted the water that had been turned into wine. He did not realize where it had come from, though the servants who had drawn the water knew. Then he called the bridegroom aside and said, "Everyone brings out the choice wine first, and then the cheaper wine, after the guests have had too much to drink. But you have saved the best till now." What Jesus did here in Cana of Galilee was the first of the signs through which he revealed his glory, and his disciples believed in him. After this, he went down to Capernaum with his mother and brothers and his disciples. There they stayed for a few days.
6: 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Coming up after the news.
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8: I'm Martin T. Hart. Andy Burnham's father, Roy, has died. He's been suffering with Alzheimer's disease for several years and was unaware his son had become Prime Minister. Mr. Burnham's cancelled all of his engagements for today and tomorrow. Downing Street suggested the Scottish, Welsh and Northern Irish First Ministers should focus on the cost of living rather than constitutional debates. It's after the Nationalist politicians signed a cooperation agreement which included working together to separate from the UK. SNP leader John Swinney says the party's election success in May justifies a second independence vote.
9: What I want to make sure is that the people of Scotland have a choice on their constitutional future because they have expressed a desire to do so and the case merits being asked of the people of Scotland.
8: Plaid Cymru also wants Wales to break from Westminster. A government minister says Reform UK would have to pay back the £72 million they received if they were found to have broken new rules. Proposed laws on capping overseas donations at £100,000 are still going through Parliament, but there's a suggestion they'll be backdated. Labour says it's to stop people buying their way into British politics. But Reform Deputy Leader Richard Tice insists everything's above board.
10: Maybe the government minister this morning has got it wrong, or maybe they're planning to change the rules in a retrospective, very un-British way that I think voters would then see what this dictatorial government is up to, which is basically trying to prevent any competition from any legitimate alternative.
8: Eight Christians detained in China are reportedly being held in overcrowded conditions with inadequate food and medical care. The Beijing Zion Church members have been held since last October, with relatives reporting severe weight loss among some detainees. And UK politicians are warning AI poses serious threats to human rights, with current laws around it described as patchy and confused. A cross-party report claims governments risk being left behind by the rate of development. Over the weekend, tech companies called for a slowdown, with one researcher claiming it had the power to kill. Hugh Chichester is a Christian and founder of an AI training non-profit. He says he's unsure if it's possible to keep pace with innovation.
11: We need better regulation. The known unknown is how quickly governments can actually work alongside very fast-moving tech companies when governments are notoriously quite slow to move, especially in Western democracies.
8: A new four-year contract allowing London nightclub Fabric to host concert at St Paul's Cathedral has drawn criticism. Some say the building will become less sacred as a result. Current running costs stand at £17 million, with more than £60 million needed for repairs over the next decade, prompting a push for new sources of income. Sandra Linz from St Paul's leadership team tells Premier the cathedral has to appeal to people outside the church.
12: Churches have always been community spaces, and I think for me that's the beauty of opening St Paul's to different types of events. We have a very long tradition of music at St Paul's, organ music, choral music, classical music, and I think each and every single one of those opportunities has given people license, as it were, to come in.
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8: Well, it's an unsettled picture this Monday afternoon across the United Kingdom. Northern Ireland faces persistent rain, heavy at times with thunder possible as it spreads east, with Belfast at 19 degrees Celsius. Across Scotland then, it's cloudy with showery outbreaks and winds strengthening. Through Aberdeen and Glasgow, they both see 18 degrees. Wales is largely cloudy with some drizzle, reaching 21 degrees Celsius in Cardiff, becoming brighter later. For England then, it is a warm and humid atmosphere with London 24 degrees Celsius, Birmingham 22 and Lewisham 25. This is amidst sunny intervals and scattered showers. That's your latest from the Premier News team. 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

Bethel Music teaming up. Jonathan David Hessler, Melissa Helser, No Longer Slaves. It's a song that has been with me for a long, long time, and I really hope that you have been blessed by it. You know, sometimes in life we can go through a difficult period, can't we? Maybe this Monday you've started the week with a difficult circumstance that you've been dealing with, either just from today or maybe for a while. But God is with you. Be encouraged. Hello, Craig here with you. What have we got on the way? We're going to be hearing from Claire Sims. She is the author of a new Bible devotional. She joined Colton Baxter to unpack how we can make our young kids develop deeper understanding of Scripture and not just know them as know it as stories. So that's on the way. Speaking of stories, Naomi Harrington has got an incredible story, a story which so nearly she nearly didn't even have the chance to tell. So that is to come your way. Quite remarkable. You're not going to want to miss it. Plus this hour, I'm going to be having a sneak peek from Dr. Jack Graham from PowerPoint Ministries. Brian Dirksen first, so this is a lovely version of a tune called Take My Life and Let It Be.

0: I once heard a version of that by a band called Third Day. That was the first time I ever heard it. Brian Dirksen's version there, really lovely. Take My Life and Let It Be. Craig here with you. Thank you for being with me. Now, we are getting ever closer to October. Can you believe it? We're already in the middle of September, and right at the very start of October, we are going to be at an event which we'd love for you to be at, because it's going to be a night which you will, I think, put as a highlight for your whole year. Michael W. Smith, three-time Grammy Award winner, performing live. Celtic Worship leading the worship on the evening. And from Alpha, Nikki Gumbel going to be speaking. We're going to be there in full force. We'd love for you to be there as well. It's at Glasgow's SEC Armadillo, Thursday the 1st of October. Details, tickets, everything you need to know and more, revival.scot. That's revival.scot.
1: Learning more about God and having a better understanding of his word is important in Christian life. Every weekday, you can hear from respected Bible teachers from around the world who will help you in your walk. 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

0: Oh, he knows how to make such a great tune, doesn't he? He's got a lot of experience in it. There he is with just one song from his back catalogue, the brilliant Noel Robinson, Grace Alive. Can I tell you firsthand just how lovely he is? He is a joy to be around. He is a pleasure to be in the company of. And if you ever get a chance to say hello, tell him his friends from Premier say hi. Now then, is the church only helping children know Bible stories, but not discovering God's word for themselves? For many young people, the Bible is a book of stories. But is that enough to help them stay grounded and not veer off when they get into adolescent or adulthood? Author of Deep Dive into the Old Testament, Claire Sims joined Carlton Paxter to unpack how we can make our young people develop a deeper understanding of the scriptures.
1: As children kind of hit sort of six, like you said, six, seven, eight, accessing their own sort of proper Bible for the first time. And just that sense of overwhelm of moving from a story Bible with lots of pictures and big writing and, you know, selected sort of headline stories, so to speak, into this book, which has, you know, paper, really thin paper, tiny writing, no pictures, and just feeling a bit overwhelmed. So that was part of it. But also there are, you know, there are a lot of resources out there. One of my sort of big aims as well was, I've got three daughters and two sons. And my daughters love all the sort of journaly resources that are out there, but my boys are just not interested in that at all. So I also wanted to write something that really captured the sense of adventure. Not that it's geared at boys at all. It's not geared at boys in the slightest. It's for boys and girls. But just the idea that the Bible is an amazing book. It's the most amazing book we'll ever read. And yet it can feel a bit scary. But adventuring is sometimes a bit scary. But that doesn't mean it's not worth doing, because actually on an adventure, you see so much truth and treasure and, you know. So I really wanted to write from that. That was a driver as well, was trying to think about how can we sort of bring our boys along as well, because there's lots of resources out there that I would say are perhaps a bit more. And, you know, some boys are really creative. My boys are more kind of active, outdoorsy, have more energy than we can sometimes handle, you know. So how can I get them stuck into God's word as well? Yeah.
2: In your experience, as you've worked with young people, is there a point where they do fall out of engagement with scripture? Are there too many other calls on their time, or too many other influences, the rise of social media? The Bible's competing with a lot of information these days, isn't it?
1: Mm-hmm. Yeah, 100%. And I think it's really normal for kids to express that. Like, I know there's been times where I've felt like, oh, really crushed because one of my kids has said, I just don't really want to read it. Or like you said earlier, it's a bit boring, or I know all this already. And we can take that bit personally, I think, as parents. But I think that's just a normal part of growing up in a Christian family is that kind of battle. I mean, ultimately, it's a spiritual battle, isn't it? And ultimately, it's not one that we will win for them. It is the Holy Spirit's work in their lives. And so I think that's why, to be really clear, undergirding all of this, you know, however much we read the word with our kids, however much we do all those kind of things, we have to be praying that the Lord will do the work, because ultimately it's Him that does it.
0: Amen. It is. But we have got a part to play. Have we not? I've been reading the Bible in a year and talked about Ezekiel and how he was charged with telling people about the good news of Jesus Christ. That was the voice of Claire Sims. Claire's the author of Deep Dive into the Old Testament Devotional for Children. Speaking with our very own Carlton Baxter right here on Premier Christian Radio Daytime Show. Listen to the interview again whenever you like, if you just caught half of it or just want to get some more from there by listening to it again, having a second listen. Head over to premier.plus and just search for Daytime on Premier. Quite an incredible story coming your way in the next few minutes. Do stay with me. Naomi Harrington has gone on to do some incredible things, get a degree, dreams of being a professional snowboarder. I don't think I've got quite the balance for that, but there we go. But it very nearly would have never have happened if her parents would have listened to some advice from a doctor all to come your way. You're not going to want to miss Naomi's testimony. Stay right there.
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Toyin Adekale, Roger Samuel's Addicted to Love. Thank you for being with me. And just to remind you, by the way, that Bible study for children from Claire Sims is called Deep Dive, author of Deep Dive into the Old Testament. Feel free to tell a friend about it, well, to listen to the interview. Maybe you haven't got kids yourself, or perhaps you know someone who leads Sunday school at your church. That's the sort of conversation you can end up talking about later with them. And if you know someone who'd enjoy it, tell them you heard it here on Premier. You can encourage them to head over to premier.plus. That is premier.plus. 2:30 already. Loving the fact that you tuned in. Thank you for being part of the family. Naomi Harrington story next. The story which she perhaps would have never been given the chance to say. All to be revealed after this from Matt Redman.

from Matt Redman, and the song is called The Praise Is Yours. I remember interviewing Matt when that album was being released. I was really excited about some of the songs, or perhaps all of them, actually, and he was talking about his heart behind them. And yeah, really lovely to be playing that one for you. Thank you for being with me. Thank you for being part of the family here on Premier Christian Radio. Now, prepare yourself for something quite extraordinary. Before

0: Naomi Harrington was born, her parents were encouraged to terminate the pregnancy after doctors discovered that she had birth defects. Her parents, thankfully, chose life. And today, Naomi is an architecture graduate, passionate about pursuing God and chasing her dream of becoming a professional snowboarder, despite struggling with very rare lymphatic condition. We just could not keep this story to ourselves. So she joined Premier's Carlton Baxter on Daytime to share some of her incredible journey so far.
1: I was born with a very rare medical condition called lymphedema and Klippel-Trenaunay syndrome. And there are very few of us in the UK. I can't tell you exactly how many, but there are just a handful. And I've never met anyone else with it, for context. Yeah, I guess at the 20-week scan, so obviously throughout a pregnancy, there are various scans that go ahead. And at the 20-week scan, an abnormality around my abdomen was discovered. And my parents were referred to King's College Hospital in London. And the journey of kind of active trusting faith, I guess, started from there. The abnormality was, in simple terms, just a fluid blockage. And during the pregnancy, I was actually operated on inside my mum twice and then once more at birth. And my parents were advised to abort me, as you kind of alluded to. The doctors thought that my quality of life, I suppose, was going to be subpar and considerably less than what the doctors thought was worth living for. But yeah, I'm forever grateful for the fact that my parents clearly didn't make that decision. And and for trusting God that I should be here. So praise God for that.
2: And maybe you could just, in simple terms, to help us understand, what is lymphedema?
1: Yeah, no, very good question. Lymphedema, in really simple terms, is where the lymphatic system doesn't work properly. And you have, I suppose, again, in simple terms, the lymph nodes are all over your body, but particularly where any limb meets your torso. So for me, where the lymphatics don't work properly is in my right leg. And it just means fluid isn't regulated as it should be. So it can present physically as being swollen. So my right leg and my foot particularly are swollen due to the condition.
2: But you've obviously grown up in a faithful household. Your mum and dad were people of faith. What impact did that have on you in your early life, as you obviously were dealing with something that?
1: I think amazingly, and praise God again for how I grew up in a Christian home. My parents would read the Bible with us. We went to church, and I think if you asked me in the school playground at any point in my life, did I believe there was a God, or did I believe in Jesus, or was I a Christian, that sort of question, I would have always said yes, absolutely. So I don't think there was a point in life where I thought, you know, this God isn't real. This isn't true. This can't possibly be right. And I think, again, praise God, but I was never treated differently. I had friends, teachers, family who were completely behind me and never treated me as Naomi with the leg. It was Naomi as a kind of a whole being. And that was such a precious thing, and is still a precious thing, that impacted me all the way through. In terms of where my faith, I suppose, became less of my parents and more my own, was around the age of 17. I think particularly as girls, but as young people across the board, I'm sure, we struggle a lot when you hit kind of teenage years with how you look and what other people think about you, what people say about you. And I suppose particularly as a girl, I really noticed the fact that I couldn't have normal trainers, normal shoes, and that was infuriating on so many occasions, particularly as I love sport. But at age of 17, I suppose the questions of why me, what's the purpose, all those big questions really came to a bit of a pinnacle point. And I had a research appointment at St. George's, which is fairly regular. And I remember asking one of the professors there, you know, what, like, how did this happen? Searching for a real answer of why. I suppose scientifically, I would have loved to have had some hard fact evidence to understand why and to have an answer to that. And they could give a little bit of a scientific answer. They could, I suppose, define a gene that went wrong, and they could define perhaps in theory what had happened. The reality was that they didn't know. And they knew that it was post-conception, but again, they couldn't tell you exactly why things had happened. And whilst it's genetic, it's not inherited, And I suppose that adds a whole nother layer of complication, doesn't it?
2: Yeah.
1: But I think I just remember sitting on that bed at age 17 and going, actually, I know that God has this world in his hands. And it's what I've been taught, and I believe that. And if he has that in his hands, then he had me in his hands. However tiny me was in those cells, he had me in his hands. And if he did that and he knew what was going on, then I have to make Jesus my best mate for the rest of my life. And that was probably quite a big point. But as I said, in terms of being a Christian or saying that was my golden moment, I'd say it was a journey. It wasn't a day. It wasn't a single moment. But I suppose that's where I began to own that actually there is a purpose in all things, good and bad. And we just have to trust that God has a plan.
0: Amen. You know, I'm a big believer that, you know, we only see the picture that we're in right now. You know, we haven't got a full view like God has. Perhaps if you are going through something at the moment, it's difficult. Yeah, I get it. It's hard. And, you know, I don't want to skirt around those issues, but be encouraged. God has the bigger picture. That was the voice of Naomi Harrington there, sharing her incredible story of growing up with lymphedema with Premier's Carlton Baxter. On Daytime, you can listen to the full conversation with Naomi on Premier.plus. 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

0: Nice and relaxing. What a song that is. I remember hearing it first in church, actually. Not here on Premier Christian Radio, but in church. And it's just a song that's been so special to me since that time, many, many years ago. It's a song that reminds us that whatever it is you're going through, whatever struggles, anxiety, whatever's keeping you awake at night, God is that anchor, isn't he? He will hold you fast. A lovely version of Trinity Church. Craig here with you. A little bit of an idea of what my survey is going to be this afternoon. I'll fill you in first on what we've got to look forward to after three. So make sure you don't go anywhere. We're blessed, aren't we, here on Premier Christian Radio. I don't know how long you've been listening, but we're blessed to have so many fantastic teaching programs. One of them, PowerPoint Ministries. That's the radio and television broadcast ministry of Jack Graham. Now, he's the pastor of Prestonwood Baptist Church over in the US. And you can hear his ministry every single weekday right here on Premier, 6 p.m. Dr. Graham offers practical biblical steps on how to tap into God's power for successful Christian living. We could all do with a bit of help with that, could we not? Here he is reminding us to be at peace because Christ has already defeated sin, suffering, and death.
1: And there's fear and there's pain. And yet Jesus said, this is his promise. This is the shalom of God, that regardless of the circumstances, my peace I give to you. The world gives you trouble. This world is a broken world. It is cursed by the consequences and the effect and the impact of sin. We live in this world. As long as we are in this world, we are subject to temptation. We are subject to tests. We are subject to trials. It's going to happen. Jesus said that. In the world, tribulation. But he said, in me, peace. And then Christ's victory is our confidence, therefore. Christ's victory, his triumph, is our triumph. He said, I have overcome the world. Therefore, be of good cheer. Take heart is another way of saying it here. Be courageous. Take heart. Don't lose your heart. Be calm. Be courageous. And believe it or not, be cheerful, be joyful in the midst of this. How is this possible? Because Christ has overcome the world. He said, I have overcome the world. He's looking at the cross. He's looking at his own death, a terrible death of crucifixion. He's about to sweat blood. And yet, he said, I've overcome the world. And because he has overcome the world, he said, you will overcome the world. His victory is complete. What is that victory? It is the victory of the cross, the victory of his death for our death. It is the victory of the resurrection. When Christ died on the cross, he defeated sin, sorrow, suffering, death, and hell. It's already done. You say, well, it's all still around. Yet, everything that is over you, Christ is over that. His victory is complete. Here's what we mean by that. 2 Corinthians 2:14, we are always triumphing in Jesus Christ. It's victory, victory, and more victory. It is victory in Jesus. And his triumph then becomes our testimony. That because Christ has won, we win. His victory is our victory. In the book of Revelation, describing those martyred for their faith, Revelation 12, verse 11, they overcame him, Satan, and the power of evil. They overcame him by the blood of the Lamb and the word of their testimony. And they loved not their lives, even unto death. They were willing to lay their lives on the line in full commitment. Therefore, they are the overcomers. No wonder Jesus said, this will bring you continual, conspicuous, contagious joy in your life. Be of good cheer.
0: Ah, lovely. There from Dr. Jack Graham, PowerPoint Ministries, every single weekday here, Premier Christian Radio from 6. Looking forward to handing over to him a little bit later on. Plenty on the way. We're going to be hearing about raves in the knaves or not. This is all to do with a bit of a backlash that St. Paul's Cathedral has had in terms of opening up what many seem to view as a sacred space to, well, something which on the surface may not seem so sacred. And we're hearing about the Bible coming to life in comics. So that is to come at your way. Make sure you do stick around. Also, a little survey for you this afternoon. We try and squeeze one in before 3 o'clock, don't we? According to a new study, 57% of drivers have a favourite one of these. According to a new study, 57% of drivers have one of these. I wonder if you are a driver, or if you ever have been a driver and you had a favourite one of these. I certainly have a least favourite. I don't know if I have a favourite, but I certainly have a least favourite. According to a new study, 57% of drivers have a favourite one of these. I'll let you know after 3. Make sure you do stick around for the answer.

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6: Romans chapter 5, verses 1 to 5. Therefore, since we have been justified through faith, we have peace with God through our Lord Jesus Christ, through whom we have gained access by faith into this grace in which we now stand. And we boast in the hope of the glory of God. Not only so, but we also glory in our sufferings, because we know that suffering produces perseverance, perseverance character, and character hope. And hope does not put us to shame, because God's love has been poured out into our hearts through the Holy Spirit, who has been given to us.
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9: Good afternoon, I'm James Lewis. A member of the armed forces has been killed in Ukraine. The Ministry of Defence says they died in a road traffic collision on Saturday. Their family has been informed and requested that no further details are released at this stage. A small number of soldiers are based in Ukraine, providing security to diplomatic staff. The Prime Minister has cancelled all his engagements today and tomorrow following the death of his father, Roy, from Alzheimer's. Andy Burnham had been due to meet business leaders this afternoon. Scotland's First Minister says Andy Burnham will be the UK's last Prime Minister as he pushed for another independence vote within 5 years. John Swinney signed a cooperation agreement with fellow nationalist leaders in Wales and Northern Ireland. Sinn Féin's Michelle O'Neill is calling for Irish reunification.
10: Our common cause here is the understanding that Westminster does not and will never serve our people well. I think our common cause here is that we have the right to self-determination, and the common cause that we have here is that we need to collectively ensure that that message is heard in Westminster.
9: Downing Street says the leaders should be focusing on easing the cost of living instead of constitutional debates. Two competitors taking part in the Great North Run have died. It's understood the 25-year-olds from the northeast collapsed during the event. The retired Bishop of Oxford is warning that artificial intelligence could pose an existential threat to humanity without effective safeguards. Stephen Croft used to speak for the Church on Technology. He says it needs to rediscover its apocalyptic language around heaven and hell in response. Over the weekend, tech companies called for a slowdown, with one researcher claiming it had the power to kill. Christian AI expert Hugh Chichester tells Premier another way the Church can respond.
11: Praying for the people making these decisions. So interesting that the founder of Anthropic's name literally means lover of God and of the day. Praying for the legislators and the decision makers, praying for one another. The role of the Church always is to pray in all circumstances, and I think there's an opportunity here.
9: The Evangelical Alliance says it's time to move past political stereotypes of evangelical Christians being imported from America. Marking its 180th anniversary, the organisation's new research paints British evangelicals quite differently, with 40% of under 35s and a third coming from ethnic minority backgrounds. And there won't be raves in the nave at St Paul's Cathedral, despite a new four-year deal with a music promoter.
12: I just want to be absolutely clear that that is not what is happening at St Paul's Cathedral. There will not be DJs. The types of things that people can expect are stripped back music, concerts with minimal amplification. There's no bar, there's no alcohol. Our first artist is a cinematic orchestra.
9: Director of Visitor Engagement Sandra Lyons-Timbrell has been speaking with Premier after outcry over the partnership with London nightclub Fabric. There had been concern it would take away from the sacredness of the place of worship, with historian Tom Holland warning it risks reducing the cathedral to a mere landmark.
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9: Heavy rain with a chance of thunder is spreading across Northern Ireland this afternoon, with temperatures around 19 degrees Celsius. Meanwhile, much of England and Wales is feeling somewhat humid, London reaching 24 degrees under generally cloudy skies, though some bright spells are emerging. Cardiff at 21, scattered showers in the south and west of England. Scotland seeing passing clouds and temperatures of around 18 degrees Celsius in Edinburgh. That's your latest from the Premier News team. For more stories from a Christian perspective, head to premierchristian.news.
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Celtic Worship's Your Kindness, a song reminding us of God's love for you, his grace, his mercy, all summed up in that lovely, lovely song. Celtic Worship actually going to be leading the worship at a fantastic event taking place at Glasgow's SEC Armadillo. I will let you know all about it. Do stay right there. We're going to be talking about St. Paul's Fabric Partnership in the next few minutes. It's caused quite a bit of controversy, and it involves glow sticks and a lot of dancing. Despite the cathedral signing a four-year deal with a London nightclub to host contemporary music events, they say the spiritual nature of the building will not be diminished. We'll be hearing from Sandra Lines Timbrell, Director of Visitor Engagement at St. Paul's, really responding to some of the questions and other things, so make sure you do stick around for that. And how did you get on with my little survey just a couple of moments ago? 57% of drivers have a favourite one of these. I will let you know after this.

0: I was listening to a little bit of Kirk Franklin actually on my way into the Premier Studios earlier this morning. Oh, such a brilliant back catalogue of songs, which I think will just keep your ears entertained for hours. He's responsible for some fantastic songs, and I really hope you enjoyed that particular one. Kirk Franklin and Hide Me. Craig here with you. Premier Christian Radio Duty. Well, I say duty. There's nothing duty about it. It's an absolute privilege to be with you, as always. How did you get on my little survey? 54%, or around about 54% of drivers have a favourite one of these. It's not air freshener. No, it's not favourite petrol station or drive through. Actual answer, 57% of drive. I think the actual answer between 54 and 57%. Of drivers have a favourite roundabout. So I suppose some would be more appealing than others. There's one I try to avoid, though, not too far away from me, just down the road. It's one of these roundabouts with a zebra crossing not too far away, like pretty much attached to it. And I tell you what, if you hit that during the school run, you know you're going to be there for a while. So well done if you said roundabouts.
1: Maybe you have to work at night, or maybe there are times when you just can't sleep. Either way, if you're looking for a friend, some rich and inspiring words, together with some great music, then make sure you join me, Michael Fanstone, for Hope in the Night, weekday mornings between 1 and 4. Yes, it's music, Bible readings, and me during those long, dark hours of the night. Hope in the Night, Monday to Friday from 1 a.m.

0: Maranatha Music, It's All Heaven, declares 3 minutes and 7 seconds of sheer bliss. Hope you enjoyed that one. Thank you for being with me. Now then, don't pack your glow sticks, because St. Paul's Cathedral says its new nightclub tie-up with Fabric is not, in fact, a rave in the nave after all. Now, you may well have heard about this. Despite the cathedral signing a 4-year deal with a London club to host contemporary music events, they say the spiritual nature of the building will not be diminished, and in fact will get more people through its doors to engage with Christianity. I wonder if you've heard about this, and if not, I wonder still what you think about it. Critics, however, saying that although the building is a cultural icon and a major tourist destination, it is also sacred space that should be respected. Premier's Rachel Hudson spoke with Sandra Lyons Timbrell, Director of Visitor Engagement at St. Paul's Cathedral, to see how she answered those particular questions.
1: Well, I know there's been a lot of speculation about raves in the naves, and I just want to be absolutely clear that that is not what is happening at St. Paul's Cathedral. So there will not be DJs. The types of things that people can expect are stripped back music, concerts with minimal amplification. There's no bar, there's no alcohol. And we announced the other day that our first artist of this partnership, although we have already done two previous performances, but not under the auspices of this partnership, our first artist is a cinematic orchestra. And I think for anyone who knows, and that's a very atmospheric music. I mean, it's kind of new jazz, down tempo. So I think it's definitely something that people will be maybe surprised by when they think about Fabric, but also I think will work so well in the beautiful building that is St. Paul's Cathedral.
2: So no alcohol. Is there any bans on dancing? Because obviously Fabric is well known as a nightclub and a dancing venue.
1: Yes, it is, but that's not what the partnership is about. So yes, there will be no dancing. It's a fully seated event.
2: So yeah, as you mentioned, there has been some criticism around the partnership. I think principally around the idea that St. Paul's, although it is a very well-known monument to look at on the skyline of London, it is also a sacred space. It is a house of God. It is a place that people go to worship and pray. And I think people have concerns around that being diminished when the venue puts on more secular events like this. What's your response to that?
1: My main response is that, as you said, St. Paul's is a very intimidating, well, it's a very well-known building, but I think it can be quite an intimidating building. It's a large building at the top of the hill, and it's a space that is, although it's well-known and very iconic, I think for some people, they feel that it's not for them. We will always primarily be a place of worship. That is our core mission, and that is why we exist. And a building has stood on that space since around about 604 AD. And we are very aware of that history. And whilst we do have an enormous amount of people who come to visit us each year, almost 1 million visitors per year, and of that, well over 400,000, those are worshippers who come to us. What we do need to understand is that some people may find it difficult to cross the threshold to come into St. Paul's for whatever reason. They may not feel it's for them. And so in creating this partnership with Fabric, and I have to say with other organisations that we've worked with, it's not just with Fabric. We've already done two events with Fabric in 2023 and 2024. And we've already done numerous events with lots of other organisations too. In creating all of these partnerships, the idea is to bring people into the building, to give them a reason to cross that threshold, to break down some of those barriers, and to invite them to experience the space, to experience music in the space or dance within the space. And when I say dance, I mean things like contemporary dance and ballet that we have already hosted under the dome, to experience something different, something new, and to see how that space then moves them. We hosted Lux Muralis, which is a sound and light show in February of 2025. Over 90% of the audience were Londoners, and a very, very high percentage of that 90%, almost another 90%, had never been to St. Paul's before. And so open our doors and say, come to us, come and find out a bit more about us, see who we are. And potentially from that, then people will want to be part of the St. Paul's community, would be absolutely delighted by that. But I think the other thing I really do have to emphasise is that nothing changes with worship. Worship happens. There's an hourly prayer every day. We have services several times a day. And the schedule of these concerts, not just these concerts, but all of our concerts, they are always done with the service schedule in mind. So for this particular concert we're talking about with Fabric and Cinematic Orchestra, Evensong will happen.
2: I mean, that was going to be my next question. Practically, how does it work if people are going in and using it as a place to take part in a service? I mean, I'm imagining a sort of crossover of big boxes and musical instruments being wheeled through. Is it going to be a kind of very high traffic area where people's worship is diminished?
1: No, not at all. It's there's a lot of operational choreography that goes on to make the two things happen and to make sure they both happen respectfully to each other. And certainly that any event, not just cinematic orchestra, but any event that we put on does not detract from worship.
0: That was Sandra Lines there. Sandra Lines Timbrell, Director of Visitor Engagement at St Paul's Cathedral, talking to Premier News' Rachel Hudson about the latest collaboration with Fabric and the Cathedral to host more music events. I wonder what your thoughts are on that one. Thank you for being with me. Thank you for stopping by and being part of the family here on Premier Christian Radio, whether it's time listing number one or 1 million. We're talking about Bible reading or the Bible, imagining what it actually felt like at the time of the events were unfolding, you know, taking yourself into the story and actually trying to live and imagine the life of the characters that you're reading about. Simon Amadeus Pilario with that in just a few moments. And we end at this hour with a friend of Premier, Meg Gilley from Durham, with a prayer to help you through your work day.

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1: 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Another season is upon us. But take a moment to hear God's word.
2: Most days don't start like this. 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
7: Matthew chapter 10, verse 32 to chapter 11, verse 15. Whoever acknowledges me before others, I will also acknowledge before my Father in heaven. But whoever disowns me before others, I will disown before my Father in heaven. Do not suppose that I have come to bring peace to the earth.

0: worthy of me. Whoever finds their life will lose it, and whoever loses their life for my sake will find it. Anyone who welcomes you welcomes me, and anyone who welcomes me welcomes the one who sent me. Whoever welcomes a prophet as a prophet will receive a prophet's reward, and whoever welcomes a righteous person as a righteous person will receive a righteous person's reward. And if anyone gives even a cup of cold water to one of these little ones who is my disciple, truly I tell you, that person will certainly not lose their reward. After Jesus had finished instructing his 12 disciples, he went on from there to teach and preach in the towns of Galilee. When John, who was in prison, heard about the deeds of the Messiah, he sent his disciples to ask him, "Are you the one who is to come, or should we expect someone else?" Jesus replied, "Go back and report to John what you hear and see. The blind receive sight, the lame walk, those who have leprosy are cleansed, the deaf hear, the dead are raised, and the good news is proclaimed to the poor. Blessed is anyone who does not stumble on account of me." As John's disciples were leaving, Jesus began to speak to the crowd about John. "What did you go out into the wilderness to see? A reed swayed by the wind? If not, what did you go out to see? A man dressed in fine clothes? No, those who wear fine clothes are in kings' palaces. Then what did you go out to see? A prophet? Yes, I tell you, and more than a prophet. This is the one about whom it is written, 'I will send my messenger ahead of you, who will prepare your way before you.' Truly I tell you, among those born of women, there has not risen anyone greater than John the Baptist, yet whoever is least in the kingdom of heaven is greater than he. From the days of John the Baptist until now, the kingdom of heaven has been subjected to violence, and violent people have been raiding it. For all the prophets and the law prophesied until John, and if you are willing to accept it, he is the Elijah who is to come. Whoever has ears, let them hear."
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0: from Worship Central, Guardian, Premier Christian Radio at 20 minutes to 4. Now, have you ever read your Bible imagining what it actually felt like at the time when the events were unfolding? I must admit, I'm doing my Bible in a year at the moment, and just the other day I read about Daniel being in the furnace and in the lion's den. I tried to put myself in that position. How would I feel? Would I be dancing around the hot furnace, I wonder? Well, imagine if you could bring the stories of the Bible to life through powerful visual storytelling while remaining faithful to the actual text. Simon Amadeus Pilario has done exactly that with the World for the Bible comics. He joined Mal Pope to share his journey of faith, the inspiration behind the comics, and why he chose this unique approach.
1: With the Word for Word Bible comic, the main thing is that it's got every word, chapter and verse included in the comic. So even where you don't need the words like he said, because there's like a speech bubble, the words appear in between the panels in what's called the gutter spaces. So that they're like unobtrusively included so that they're not cut out, but they're not in the way either. And all the verse numbers are in the corner. That's the main thing. It's completely unabridged. The second thing is that it's historically accurate. So it's got all the real places, weapons and armor from the time, even the plants and animals are specific to the region and the time period. And then lastly, it's untamed. So because we don't cut out any of the words, we're not cutting out any content. So where it's adult or it's got blood or, you know, all this kind of stuff, we don't shy away from any of that stuff. And so they're aimed at adults and teens. Most of our books have got a 12 plus advisory, but Judges and Joshua have even got a 15 plus advisory.
2: Wow. I mean, that actually says a lot about the stories themselves, isn't it? If you almost have a PG on it. I don't think most Bibles have a PG sticker, do they, these days? They don't.
1: Well,
2: have
1: that's the thing. But, you know, that when it is just text, you can kind of get away with it. Because if somebody's young and they don't know what you're talking about, then they don't know what you're talking about when they're reading it. But when they're seeing it and it's like, you know, some of these heavy parts at the end of Judges and, you know, the conquest and all that stuff, it, you know, it doesn't matter how old you are, you're going to be able to understand it. So that's why, you know, we don't want people to assume, oh, it's just for little kids, and then buy it without really looking. So all on the back of our comics, we've got a little age advisory and it says like, 12 plus, like blood, alcohol consumption, blah, blah, blah. So,
2: Was it a difficult thing? You know, I mean, what does Jonah look like? You know, mm-hmm. did he struggle with that sort of thing?
1: Yeah, I mean, there is a challenge and there is an element to which you have to have artistic license, whatever. But we attempt to try to minimize it as much as possible. That's where the historical accuracy kind of comes in. Another part of my background is that I'm into role-playing games, live role-playing games, things like battle reenactment, where there's a lot of history and this is not the right sword for this era and all that stuff. And I wanted to apply that into this so that it's right. And as such, you know, I don't just kind of, when it comes to what are people wearing, I'm instead of just randomly making it up out of my mind, I find the costumes of the day and I pick ones that seem right and for the person and what their role is or what their, you know, job is or whatever like that. And so as much as possible, we try to stay with the historical precedent and, you know, make the people look like the ethnic kind of with their region and this kind of thing, you know, to take away as much as possible that kind of element of interpretation. So with Jonah, you know, he looks like a Jewish person from the Middle East. And then there are tablets which show what the Israelites of that day look like. And so he's wearing that kind of cloak and all that stuff.
2: Do you sit there with a big easel and draw this all out, or is it all electronic these days?
1: It's a combination, but I do draw it on pieces of paper. So, yeah, on the Kickstarter, as I say, there's A3, Bristol board, pieces of, like, it's paper, but it's, like, almost card thickness, and they're drawn on with pens, and so you draw it with a colour pencil, and then you ink it, and then I scan it in, and then the colours are done by colourists, so they get emailed over, one's in Mexico, one's in Ireland, and they fill in the colours, and I kind of oversee it, and yeah, so all the words and stuff are put on digitally.
2: So that's the project. does it affect people's lives? What stories have you got about it changing people's lives? Or does it?
1: Yeah, I mean, we've had it so that I had a fan who had a copy, lent it to a Muslim friend. They read Judges, this was very early on, and they were like, I didn't know the Bible was like that. They went and got a Bible and they read that. And as a result of reading the Bible, they became a Christian. It, you know, we're getting people reading the Bible who would otherwise never read the Bible. And that's the point.
0: Ah, that was the voice of Simon Amadeus there. Simon is the founder of the Word for Word Bible comics. I guess it's just a different way of doing it. There's all sorts of illustrations in different Bibles, and I don't know, but I don't know how you feel, but for me, if it brings the Bible to a different audience and doesn't distract from the true meaning and doesn't go, you know, against or opposite to what the Bible is, then I'm not too sure what all the fuss is about. He was, like I say, the founder of the Word for Word Bible comics. He was speaking to Mal Pope recently on Premier's Daytime. 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
4: What are you trying to say, Yolanda? Look, forget about all that other junk. This battle ain't yours. It's the Lord's. Think about it and then start shouting.

0: Hallelujah indeed. Yolanda Adams there. What a voice. The battle belongs to the Lord. It really, really does. Now then, at 8 minutes away from 4 o'clock, perhaps having a bit of a battle at work. Well, if that is the case, and things are going a little bit haywire, then this prayer is definitely for you.
1: I'm Meg Gilley, a retired priest from the historic city of Durham. This is a prayer for those who work in the creative industries and point us towards deeper appreciation of our world. Thank you, Lord, for those who create beautiful things, who open our eyes to see the world afresh, for artists and musicians, and tellers of tales in words or drama. May they stir up your creativity in us, greater appreciation and deeper understanding of the lovely things and also of the challenging things. In Jesus' name, amen.
0: Oh, a lovely voice, a lovely friend of Premier Christian Radio, Meg Gilley there, minister in County Durham, playing for you. Lovely prayer there, prayer for the work that we're doing today and this week. Hello, Craig here with you. We've got the latest news coming your way in the next few moments. Here's a quick question for you. Another little survey, if you like, but it has something to do with what we're going to be hearing from Danny Webster from the Evangelical Alliance. According to a new study from them, how many people do you think are Christians in the UK? Evangelical Christians in the UK. How many do you think there are? Okay. Really? That many? All right. We'll get their answer after four.

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1: The situation may differ, but a mother's prayer is the same the world over. 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
2: "There are so many mothers who carry that same prayer for doors to open, bringing much needed support to the family. And there are local churches that are partnering with Compassion to respond to that need.
3: Communities that are going to benefit from that one child being sponsored by the grace of God.
1: Will you move with Compassion and say yes to sponsor a child?
3: I'm so grateful for saying yes, and it's so simple.
1: CompassionUK.org/premier.
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9: Psalm 46, verses 10 and 11. Be still and know that I am God. I will be exalted among the nations. I will be exalted in the earth. The Lord Almighty is with us. The God of Jacob is our fortress.
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12: Good afternoon, I'm James Lewis. A member of the British Armed Forces has died in a road traffic incident in Ukraine over the weekend. The Ministry of Defence says their family has been informed and has requested that no further details are released at this stage. Earlier today, former Prime Minister Boris Johnson revealed that he narrowly missed being caught up in a Russian drone strike when he was visiting the country. Ukraine's railway operator says it's entirely possible he was the target. Meanwhile, there's a united message among First Ministers of Wales, Scotland and Northern Ireland.
13: Westminster is not working.
14: For the first time, there are First Ministers in Scotland, Wales and Northern Ireland who believe that their countries should decide their own future.
15: Our common cause here is the understanding that Westminster does not and will never serve our people well.
12: That's Plaid Cymru's Rhun ap Iorwerth, the SNP's John Swinney and Michelle O'Neill from Sinn Féin. They've met in Cardiff, declaring Westminster's time is coming to an end. For the first time since devolution, all three nations have been led by parties committed to leaving the UK. Downing Street says it believes strongly in the union. Meanwhile, Andy Burnham has cancelled all of his engagements for today and tomorrow after the death of his father. Roy had been suffering with Alzheimer's disease for several years and was unaware his son had become Prime Minister. There are calls by a cross-party group of MPs and peers to better regulate AI. It's after researchers at the weekend claimed artificial intelligence could lead to the extinction of humans. The retired Bishop of Oxford, Stephen Croft, says the church needs to rediscover its apocalyptic language around heaven, hell, death and judgment in response to the fears. Hugh Chichester is the founder of non-profit AI trainer Naya AI and gives Premier his response.
16: AI, so many unknowns and so much uncertainty that people don't feel secure and don't feel firm. Well, Jesus is the answer. What an opportunity for the church to point to something that is anchored beyond this world, that is firm and secure.
12: Eight Christians detained in China are reportedly being held in overcrowded conditions with inadequate food and medical care. The Beijing Zion Church members have been held since last October, with relatives reporting severe weight loss among some detainees. And a new partnership between London nightclub Fabric and St Paul's Cathedral has the backing of the capital's mayor, but not everyone's cheering. Historian Tom Holland says the cathedral risks reducing itself to a mere landmark, with others concerned about holding concerts in the sacred space. But the cathedral says there will be no so-called raves in the nave. Sandra Lyons-Timbrell, Director of Visitor Engagement at St Paul's, tells Premier they want it to open up to different people.
17: It's a very well-known building, but I think it can be quite an intimidating building. It's a large building at the top of the hill, and it's a space that is, although it's well-known and very iconic, what we do need to understand is that some people may find it difficult to cross the threshold to come into St Paul's for whatever reason. They may not feel it's for them.
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12: Starting in Northern Ireland, where heavy rain and a chance of thunder is spreading across the country with temperatures around 19 degrees Celsius. Belfast. Meanwhile, much of England and Wales is feeling somewhat humid, with London reaching 24 degrees Celsius under generally cloudy skies, though some bright spells are emerging. Cardiff at 21, scattered showers in the south and west of England too. Scotland seeing passing clouds and temperatures of around 18 degrees Celsius in Belfast, or in Edinburgh. That's your latest from the Premier News team. For more stories from a Christian perspective, head to premierchristian.news.
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The sound of Brenton Brown teaming up with Pat Barrett, Everlasting God. Again, one of those songs which so many different versions of, but that one just hits the spot, doesn't it? Maybe just what you needed to hear to start Happy Hour. Happy Hour, if you don't know, is what was shouted Happy Hour when I used to work in a factory between university and getting my first job in radio. So it was a usual factory shift, 8 in the morning till 5, and then at 4 o'clock there'd be one designated person to shout, Happy Hour! So here we are, Happy Hour. Wonder if that's the case with you. It was only the one person that would shout Happy Hour. I'm not too sure what would happen to the unfortunate person that tried to take their place. Anyway, we move on. John Abel, Crown Him With Many Crowns. A little bit of an idea of what we can look forward to in the next few minutes, including hearing from Bernie Dimit, different perspective, another encouragement from my favourite Australian, Danny Webster from the Evangelical Alliance, talking about how much of the population are describing themselves as evangelical Christians. I was really surprised by the number. More to come your way.

0: John Abel's Crown Hymn, With Many Crowns, one of those classic hymns. Thank you for worshipping with us. More music to come your way. A nice relaxing version of a song which, whenever I hear it, is usually quite lively and one to dance to. But it's taking just a couple of steps back for the one I have for you in the next few moments. Make sure you do stick around. Michael W. Smith, by the way, 3-time Grammy Award winner. Guess what he's up to on the 1st of October? He is coming to Scotland. He'll be performing live at the Revival event in Scotland. The Revival Scotland taking place on the 1st of October at the SEC Armadillo, Thursday the 1st of October, to put in your diary. As well as Michael W. Smith, Celtic Worship, Leading Worship, Nicky Gumbel speaking as well. Premier, really proud to be there, and we'd love for you to join us. It's Glasgow's, like I say, SEC Armadillo on Thursday the 1st of October. Details are at therevival.scot. That's the website you need to go to, therevival.scot.
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2: If you've ever wondered who the late theologian Tim Keller's favourite author was, his son Michael has the answer.
3: My father actually was always reading Lord of the Rings. It was always Tolkien. But because of that, that lore was always around our family. Like, my parents actually could speak parts of Elvish. And when they didn't want us to understand what they were talking about, they would speak Elvish to each other. Not full sentences, but enough.
2: That's hilarious.
3: Yeah, I know.
2: That's I mean, all respect to your parents. That's proper nerd stuff,
3: yeah,
2: isn't it?
3: Yeah, it's very nerdy. That's why I'm smiling.
2: You can catch up with the rest of that conversation at Premier.plus. On Tuesday's show, we're going to focus on the Holy Land. The Foreign Secretary, Ed Miliband, last week announced new sanctions on Israel, but there are concerns that this will cause anti-Semitic incidents to rise in the UK. How can we understand the complex situation in the Middle East and care for our Jewish brothers and sisters? We'll get expert opinions with different perspectives on the debate. Plus, if you've got concerns about the place where you work, our regular workplace clinic is back. Do send me your questions, studio@premier.org.uk, and join me, Esther Hyam, for Inspirational Breakfast, Tuesday from 7.

0: Travis Warren, Grace Tanner, Goodbye Yesterday. It's a brilliant song. So many different versions. It's a song that can be played really fast, really loud. And it's a song that can just be nice and relaxed like that. Greg here with you. Thank you for being with me. So, a major study from the Evangelical Alliance to mark its 180th anniversary puts a number of evangelical Christians in the UK at around, go on, guess how many? Really, that much? Okay, it's 5.5 million. That's nearly 8% of the population, roughly 2/3 of all practicing Christians. And they're young as well. This is a surprising thing when we delve deeper. 40% under 35, 1/3 come out from ethnic minority backgrounds. Premier's Rachel Hudson spoke to Danny Webster, Director of Advocacy and Research at the EA, to find out more.
1: We've produced this pioneering research into who evangelical Christians are in the UK. We've looked at their beliefs, whether they identify as an evangelical, and we found that there are approximately 5.5 million people who we would consider as evangelical Christians in the UK. That means they believe what evangelicals believe and that they identify as evangelical. So this is a large group. It's a significant group. It's a group that makes up many, if not, well, about 2/3 of those who regularly practice their Christian faith in the UK. We also looked into who exactly this group is. They are young. 40% of this group are under 35. So it's a group that will grow as the years go by. We also found that around 30% are from ethnic minorities. This didn't particularly surprise us because it's what we've seen on the ground over the past couple of decades, but it is a significantly diverse population in the UK evangelical church, which is encouraging. It is a hopeful witness, and it provides a really positive sense of who evangelicals are today and who they will be in the coming years.
2: So what would you say for you was the most surprising find in the survey? Obviously, you've got those standout points about, I think, minorities and young people. What was the kind of the nicest part of the research coming back to you?
1: So it was all fascinating. I think it presented a complex picture of evangelicals in the UK, that it isn't just a single group that all believe one thing and all identify as evangelicals. There are some people who share beliefs of evangelicals, but don't identify, wouldn't want to identify as such, and others that do the opposite. And it was actually that latter group that was probably the most surprising, that there is a group, probably equivalent to about 3 million, 3.5 million people in the UK who identify as an evangelical, but would not share the beliefs of evangelicals. So I think that did surprise me. I expected to find a group on the other side who believe what evangelicals believe but don't identify, and we did find that group too. But actually, you've got both sides of the equation, where there are is this much wider group of people. We call them somewhat evangelical. They either believe or they identify. And so there is this really significant and quite wide group of people who have some relationship with either evangelical beliefs or identity.
2: So as somebody who works for the Evangelical Alliance, what is an evangelical?
1: Well, when it comes to the beliefs, it is someone who is committed to the authority of the Bible, who believes the importance of personal salvation, who sees the centrality of the cross at the heart of their faith, and who puts their faith into action. If you agree with those four statements, you're what we would call a belief evangelical. But it's also an identity label. So we also ask people whether they would identify as an evangelical. So in order to be part of that 5.5 million, you have to do both. You have to both identify as an evangelical and believe those four core beliefs at the heart of the Christian faith.
2: So I suppose some people would reject the term because there's a sort of cultural association around happy clappy music and stuff like that. But you're saying from the findings, it's people's belief systems are actually more robust than that in terms of how they identify as evangelical.
1: Yes, and I think we thought that there would be caution around the identity, not least because of how it's used in the United States and concerns around evangelicalism there. There is more of a cultural identifier. But actually, we did find that there are people who culturally identify as evangelical, and we found people who believe, but at the heart of it was this really strong and robust and larger than we expected group of people who are committed to both the identity and the beliefs.
2: So how can we place this within people who go to church? Are we able to get a bigger picture in terms of the people that get up on a Sunday morning and go into a church? How many would identify, according to this research, as evangelical? Have we got a sort of broad brush to...
1: So we did a couple of things with the research. We found the number of people who attend church at least once a month, which is the commonly used number. That's 12% of UK adults. And then we used a test of practicing Christian, which has been used in other research over the last few years. If you attend church once a month, and if you read the Bible and if you pray, you're counted as a practicing Christian. That makes up 7.2% of the population, and two-thirds of that group are evangelicals. If you meet three people who are practicing Christians, who are committed to their faith, who put it into practice, two out of three of them are going to be evangelicals.
0: That was Danny Webster there, Director of Advocacy and Research at the Evangelical Alliance, talking about their latest research into who British evangelicals are and who identifies as such.

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1: 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Coming up after the news.
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0: from Robin Mark. The song is Blessed Be Your Name. 25 minutes to 5 here on Premier Christian Radio. Now then, let me ask you this question. If you had to talk to someone and you had good news for them or bad news, good news and bad news for them, what news would you give first? Would you give the good news or the bad news? Let Bernie Diamond explain.
1: One of the things about God is that he's perfect, pure, holy, righteous. They're all words used to describe God. And whilst ultimately there's a huge amount of good news around that, the good news doesn't make sense until we come to grips with the bad news. And let me tell you, there's some really bad news there. Hi, I'm Bernie Diamond, and welcome to the program today as we continue with the next message in this series called Reaping the Harvest of Righteousness. And do stay tuned, because in just a few minutes, I'll be telling you about my free daily devotional, Fresh. It's all about helping you become all that God made you to be. It's Monday again, back to work for most of us. And depending on whether or not you enjoy your job, that's either good news or it's bad news. And the statistics tell us that around 2/3 of people don't enjoy their job. Isn't that a tragedy? So for 2/3 of people, every chance that you're one of them, that's bad news. Now, you and I, we'd rather have good news than bad news. I would, and I'm sure you would too. And so when it comes to thinking about God, well, that has to be good news, doesn't it? I mean, that's what the gospel of Jesus Christ is all about. That word gospel literally means not truth as many of us think it does, although it is the truth. Now, the word gospel means good news, glad tidings. That's why the angel who spoke to the shepherds that night of Jesus' birth said to them, Luke chapter 2, verses 10 and 11, "Don't be afraid, for see, I am bringing you good news of great joy for all people. To you is born this day in the city of David a Saviour who is the Messiah, the Lord." Ha, there it is, good news. Hallelujah. But sad to say, before we talk about the good news, which is what we're going to be talking about tomorrow on the program, first, today, we need to talk about the bad news. How many times have we heard that line, well, there's the good news and the bad news. Which one do you want to hear first, right? And inevitably, there are two sides to each coin. And if all I ever did on this program was talk about the good news side of God, then I simply wouldn't be doing my job. Because as much as sometimes I'd rather ignore bad news, there is a side of God which, quite frankly, is bad news for the likes of thee and me. At least, at first glance, that's how it seems. And yet the reality is that without the bad news, the good news wouldn't be all that good. It's when we come to understand the bad news that the good news becomes

0: absolutely fantastic news. So that's why we're kicking off today with the bad news. So what's Bernie rabbiting on about, huh? Good news, bad news? Well, last week we kicked off a series called Reaping the Harvest of Righteousness. It's about the righteousness of God, and it's about the blessing that flows in our lives when you and I live out that righteousness. We kind of touched on this a little bit fleetingly last week, but we're going to pick up on it today and really understand it, because understanding the bad news about the righteousness of God is critical in A, making a decision whether we want to accept Jesus as our Savior or not, and B, living out His righteousness and experiencing the harvest, the blessing of that. So, what's the bad news? Well, the bad news is that God is righteous. What's this righteousness all about? Well, God is completely and absolutely and utterly free from the scourge of humanity, which is sin. There is nothing wrong with God. There is nothing impure or unholy or deficient or horrible about God. God is 1,000% righteous from beginning to end, from eternity to eternity. And the only reason that that's bad news is that you and I, we aren't. You and I know that we aren't righteous. We know that about ourselves. We are nothing like that. We're often selfish and proud and angry and rude, and the list goes on and on, doesn't it? And whilst perhaps you've been walking with God for a while now, and perhaps a lot's changed in your life, there's still some of that muck around, isn't there? It's like that classic little prayer that goes something like this. Dear Lord, so far today, I've done all right. I haven't gossiped, haven't lost my temper, haven't been greedy or grumpy or nasty or selfish or overindulgent. I'm very thankful for that. But in just a few minutes, God, I'm going to get up out of bed. And from then on, I'm probably going to need a lot of help. So, as the Apostle Paul writes, we all have sinned and fallen short of the glory of God. Romans chapter 2, verse 23. And the consequence of that sin is this, Romans chapter 6, verse 23, the wages of sin is death. Now, that may seem just a little bit harsh until we get back to the bad news. God is righteous and we are not. There's nothing in God that is wrong, and so His standard, quite simply, is perfection. Now, as I was coming to grips with that early on in my walk with Jesus, the question I had to resolve in my mind was, well, isn't that just a tad unreasonable? I mean, when I was a child, I made mistakes. I wronged my parents. In fact, I did it over and over and over again. But they didn't take me out the back and shoot me. Sure, from time to time I was punished. Maybe they felt like shooting me, but they didn't kick me out of the house or do anything drastic like that. They suffered through my immaturities, as parents are meant to do for their children, so that the kids can grow up and mature and become responsible adults. That's what parents do. So, if God is God the Father, what's with this the wages of sin is death thing? I mean, that's unreasonable, isn't it? The original Greek word used in the New Testament for this word righteousness has its roots in the concept and the notion of justice. God is a just God. There are no favourites. There is no partiality. See, oftentimes when a criminal's handed a light sentence by the courts for something we consider should have attracted a much harsher penalty, well, you and I are incensed, aren't we? Well, why? Is it because we're mean? No. It's because one of the things that God has handed on to us, because we're made in His image, He's handed on to us His sense of justice. It's part of who we are. It's part of our DNA. And so God is a just God. I mean, it'd be something of a disaster if God wasn't just, wouldn't it? There's where the bad news is. Break the law, get caught, and you pay the penalty. It's bad news. I mean, the law in the country is good news, but for the person who's broken the law, it's bad news. And in the case of God, because He is pure and just and holy and completely righteous, that standard is way, way, way beyond anything that any human being can attain. Now, this is no mistake. God planned it that way. God knew that ultimately we'd rebel against Him. God knew that. It wasn't a surprise to Him when Adam and Eve munched on that apple. It wasn't a surprise to Him when you and I first sinned. I haven't lived a perfect life, and nor have you. The only one who has is Jesus, God's own Son. And so the bad news is that you and I fall short of the glory of God, and there is an eternal penalty for our rebellion. There's a price to be paid. Hebrews chapter 10, verses 26, 27, and 31. Have a listen. For if we willfully persist in sin having received the knowledge of the truth, there no longer remains a sacrifice for sin, but a fearful prospect of judgment and a fury of fire that will consume the adversaries. It is a fearful thing to fall into the hands of a living God. So no mamby-pamby about it'll be right, I'm not that bad, I'll be fine if there's a God and one day I'll stand before him. If we continue falling short of God, then there is a fearful prospect of judgment and a fury of fire that will consume the adversaries. It is a fearful thing to fall into the hands of the living God. So there it is. That's the bad news. And it's very, very bad news. Eternity, after all, is a very long time. And the wages of sin is death. But you see, that's only half the verse. It's only half the story. Here's the full story. The wages of sin is death, but the free gift of God is eternal life in Christ Jesus our Lord. And that's the good news we're going to talk about tomorrow on the program. The Word of God is alive and active, amen, with the power to transform your life, to help you become all that God made you to be. And that's what the Fresh Daily Devotional is all about. 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My prayer is that your heart will be touched and transformed as you draw ever closer to Jesus through the power of His Word. Again, that web address is freshdevotional.org. God bless you. I'm Bernie Diamond, and I'll catch you again same time tomorrow with a different perspective.
1: 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Thank you, Bernie Diamond. Thank you for his amazing ministry from a different perspective. My name is Craig. He will be back tomorrow right here for you on Premier Christian Radio at right about 4:30. Little bit of music from Brooke Ligertwood to come your way in the next few minutes. Brandon Lake, a song called Honey in the Rock. Speaking about honey and things sweet, Jaden Lavick, 'Tis So Sweet to Trust in Jesus.

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0: Lovely from Brooke Ligatwood, Honey in the Rock, Premier Christian Radio. After five, we're going to be hearing from the founder of National Day of Prayer, Jonathan Oliede, on a spiritual discipline which maybe isn't done that much or will be revealed. Make sure you do stick around, and we'll be hearing from the author of a brand new Bible devotional for children. Before we go any further, though, let's end this hour with prayer.
1: I am Rosalind Brown, a retired Anglican priest and author of the book Prayers for Living. Let us pray. O Lord, we pray for people who will work through the night, for nurses, doctors and care workers, for the emergency services and people who keep public transport and factories running, for the people who clean buildings and sweep streets while they are empty, for members of religious communities who will wake in the darkness to pray, and for parents and carers who will be woken from sleep to tend to the needs of others. May they each know your presence with them in the hours of darkness, Lord Jesus, the light of the world. Amen.
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14: Hello there, I'm James Lewis. The leaders of Scotland, Wales and Northern Ireland have called for the right to hold independence referendums. They've signed a memorandum promising to work together to bring about significant constitutional change. Downing Street says the Prime Minister remains committed to the United Kingdom. Meanwhile, Andy Burnham is taking a short break after the death of his father. Roy has been suffering with advanced Alzheimer's disease, which meant he didn't know his son was Prime Minister. Elsewhere, Donald Trump has dismissed what he's called a sick conspiracy against artificial intelligence. He's downplayed calls from tech bosses for a slowdown in AI development after one researcher claimed over the weekend it had the power to kill. UK politicians today say laws around the technology are patchy and confused, posing a serious threat to human rights. Hugh Chichester is a Christian and founder of an AI training non-profit. He's unsure if it's possible to keep pace with the innovation.
15: We need better regulation. The known unknown is how quickly governments can actually work alongside very fast-moving tech companies when governments are notoriously quite slow to move, especially in Western democracies.
14: A British soldier has died in Ukraine in a road traffic accident. The Ministry of Defence says a small number of service personnel are in operation in the country protecting diplomats. It comes after the former Prime Minister Boris Johnson narrowly avoided being hit by a Russian drone strike near the Polish border. Sky's defence editor Deborah Haynes says the front line in the conflict is spreading.
16: The UK's current national security advisor was also on the same train as Boris Johnson, the former CIA director, David Petraeus. He had to be evacuated from a separate train. Russia is now deliberately targeting trains that it knows are carrying dignitaries.
14: Eight Christians detained in China are reportedly being held in overcrowded conditions with inadequate food and medical care. The Beijing Zan church members have been held since last October, with relatives reporting severe weight loss among some detainees. There won't be raves in the nave at St Paul's Cathedral after it signed a four-year deal with a music promoter. The cathedral's director of visitor engagement's been telling Premier that there'd be due diligence so events will be suitable for the place of worship. Current running costs stand at £17 million, with more than £60 million needed for repairs over the next decade, prompting a push for new sources of income. Sandra Lyons-Timbrough tells Premier the cathedral has to appeal to people outside of the church.
17: Churches have always been community spaces, and I think for me that's the beauty of opening St Paul's to different types of events. We have a very long tradition of music at St Paul's: organ music, choral music, classical music, and I think each and every single one of those opportunities has given people license, as it were, to come in.
14: And Oasis has confirmed they're going on tour again next year. They'll play 11 dates at the Etihad Stadium and four nights at Nebworth, the site of their famous gigs in 1996.
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14: Warm and humid, but becoming fresher this evening and tonight. Bands of rain in the north and west move southeastwards into central areas. Clear intervals follow, with showers in the north and northwest. Southern and eastern England remains mainly dry, but very mild and muggy for some. Overnight highs of 17 in London, 16 in Cardiff and 13 in Edinburgh and Belfast. That's your latest from the Premier News team. For more stories from a Christian perspective, head to premierchristian.news.
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It is from Todd Galbraith and For My Good. So on a scale of 1 to 10 then, 1 being really slow, 10 being super duper quick, how quickly is Monday going? Already at 10 past 5, hello, my name is Craig, thank you for being with me. Maybe at this point of the day you're starting to think about what it is you're going to have for tea, maybe you've already got it going. Well, we're going to be hearing a bit more about a spiritual discipline which involves eating, well, a lack of eating, fasting, Jonathan Oliede, exploring the question as to why we fast or why we don't as well. Coming your way, as well as that, this hour, Claire Sims on a brand new Bible study for children, trying to bring Bible stories to life and to actually mean something to our young people rather than them just being stories. So that is to come your way. Do stay with us right here, Premier Christian Radio, and to help us continue this afternoon, here is Phil Wickham.

0: Phil Wickham with Great Things on Premier Praise. And don't forget, when you hear something great here on Premier Praise and you think it would be great to pass on to a friend or family member, maybe you're hearing a discussion or an interview close to home, the issue is close to home, to someone you know, point them in the direction of Premier.plus where they'll be able to listen to it again. Or maybe even for the first time, or perhaps you just want to recap over something that's been said, or maybe you just want to tell your best friend or family member, whoever, about brilliant music that you're listening to. Don't forget to direct them via Premier.plus. Drop them a message, tell them you heard it right here on Premier. We're hearing from Jonathan Oliede in the next few minutes. Why is fasting one of the least understood spiritual disciplines for Christians? Exploring it from Jonathan, pastor and founder of the National Day of Prayer and Worship, is all to come your way.
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0: Craig here with you. Thank you for tuning in. That's Pete James and Amazing Grace. Hope you are well. Now, I wonder if you've ever fasted, gone without food, specifically to pray. It is something that talks an awful lot about in the Bible. Why is fasting one of the least understood, though, spiritual disciplines for Christians? We know that Jesus fasted. We know it has its place in Scripture, but it is simply going without food. Is that all it is? Dr. Jonathan Oliade is a pastor and the founder of National Day of Prayer and Worship. He joined Mal Pope to unpack how through fasting we can create a space for God.
1: 1 Thessalonians 5:23 says that we are spirit, soul and body. And my theology is this, that when you fast, you knock out the body and the soulish, sinful part of you is knocked out. And then the part of you that is regenerated, the born-again spirit that comes alive when we put our faith in Jesus and the Holy Spirit then take control. Think about it of a car with a driver and a passenger in front and passengers in the back seat. A lot of Christians have the Holy Spirit and their born-again regenerated spirit in the back seat. When you fast, you switch places. The Holy Spirit and your regenerated spirit take over and start driving the car, and your flesh and your sinful nature go to the back seat. When I fast, I find that I'm able to hear God better. I'm able to read scriptures and receive more from the Lord. He reminds me of things that I may have forgotten, or he gives me fresh insight into what I need to do in the areas of my leadership. My family, my own life. And so I discover that God helps me to break through when I fast, not because I want God to favor me differently, but because I am able to reposition myself. So fasting is more submission to God than God moving closer to us. God is constant. He's there. He's ready to go with you. But many times we are like the prodigal son. We've gone our own different ways. Fasting helps us to realign ourselves and come back to the Father and away from the nonsense we're doing and the distractions in our lives and realign ourselves with God. And that's what I discover when I'm fasting.
2: Great. I think you sort of mentioned the idea of maybe twisting God's arm by fasting. Is it we're going to put a bit of pressure on God to bend to our will?
1: No, that's, you see, that is also the crux of fasting. Fasting is submission. So when you go to God with your back straight, you are not submitted. Your body adopts the posture of your soul. So when a person is humbling himself or herself before the Lord, the body takes on that same posture. You see people bending down, kneeling down, putting their face down. That is submission. You don't go to God making demands. You don't go to God to negotiate to your own side. You go to God to hear what he has to say. You don't go to God with your shopping list. When the prophet in Ezekiel 37 went into the valley of dry bones, I found it very curious. One of the first things God said to me was, who spoke first? And you notice that the prophet was silent until the Lord spoke. Many of us go into our closets and we speak first. We want to have the first and last word.
0: That was the voice of Jonathan Oliade. Jonathan is the founder of the National Day of Prayer and Worship. He was speaking with Mal Pope recently on Premier's Daytime. 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

Nick and Becky Drake. 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Starts off scripture, your prayer requests, right at the very beginning, and then 808. 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

0: Stuart Townend, and the song is called Christ Be With Me. Thank you for being with me. Thank you for tuning in and being part of the family. Premier Christian Radio, already 20 minutes to 6. Now, is the church only helping children know the Bible stories, but not discovering God's word for themselves? For many young people, the Bible is just a book of stories. But is that enough to help them stay grounded and not veer off when they get into adolescence or adulthood? Author of Dive Deep into the Old Testament, Claire Sims joined Carlton Baxter to unpack how we can make our young people develop a deeper understanding of Scripture.
1: As children kind of hit sort of six, like you said, six, seven, eight, accessing their own sort of proper Bible for the first time. And just that sense of overwhelm of moving from a story Bible with lots of pictures and big writing and, you know, selected sort of headline stories, so to speak, into this book, which has, you know, paper, really thin paper, tiny writing, no pictures, and just feeling a bit overwhelmed. So that was part of it. But also there are, you know, there are a lot of resources out there. One of my sort of big aims as well was, I've got three daughters and two sons. And my daughters love all the sort of journaly resources that are out there, but my boys are just not interested in that at all. So I also wanted to write something that really captured the sense of adventure. Not that it's geared at boys at all. It's not geared at boys in the slightest. It's for boys and girls. But just the idea that the Bible is an amazing book. It's the most amazing book we'll ever read.

0: And yet it can feel a bit scary. But adventuring is sometimes a bit scary. But that doesn't mean it's not worth doing, because actually on an adventure you see so much truth and treasure and so I really wanted to write from that that was a driver as well, was trying to think about how can we sort of bring our boys along as well, because there's lots of resources out there that I would say are perhaps a bit more, and some boys are really creative. My boys are more kind of active, outdoorsy, have more energy than we can sometimes handle, So how can I get them stuck into God's word as well?
1: In your experience, as you've worked with young people, is there a point where they do fall out of engagement with scripture? Are there too many other calls on their time, or too many other influences, the rise of social media? The Bible's competing with a lot of information these days, isn't it?
0: Yeah, 100%. And I think it's really normal for kids to express that. Like, I know there's been times where I felt like, oh, really crushed because one of my kids has said, I just don't really want to read it. Or, like you said earlier, it's a bit boring, or I know all this already. And we can take that a bit personally, I think, as parents. But I think that's just a normal part of growing up in a Christian family, is that kind of battle. I mean, ultimately it's a spiritual battle, isn't it? And ultimately it's not one that we will win for them. It is the Holy Spirit's work in their lives. And so I think that's why, to be really clear, undergirding all of this, however much we read the word with our kids, however much we do all those kind of things, we have to be praying that the Lord will do the work, because ultimately it's him that does it.
2: Amen. 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Claire is the author of A Dive Deep into the Old Testament, a devotional for children. 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

0: Davy Flowers. There's a few different versions of that song. This is my father's world. Rolling on up nicely to 6 o'clock. PowerPoint Ministries is a radio and television broadcast ministry of Jack Graham. Now, he is the pastor of Prestonwood Baptist Church in the US. 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Dr. Graham offers practical biblical steps on how to tap into God's power for successful Christian living. And here he is reminding us to be at peace because Christ has already defeated sin, suffering, and death.
1: And there's fear and there's pain. And yet Jesus said, this is his promise. This is the shalom of God, that regardless of the circumstances, my peace I give to you. The world gives you trouble. This world is a broken world. It is cursed by the consequences and the effect and the impact of sin. We live in this world. As long as we are in this world, we are subject to temptation. We are subject to tests. We are subject to trials. It's going to happen. Jesus said that. In the world, tribulation. But he said, in me, peace. And then Christ's victory is our confidence, therefore. Christ's victory, his triumph, is our triumph. He said, I have overcome the world. Therefore, be of good cheer. Take heart is another way of saying it here. Be courageous. Take heart. Don't lose your heart. Be calm. Be courageous. And believe it or not, be cheerful. Be joyful in the midst of this. How is this possible? Because Christ has overcome the world. He said, I have overcome the world. He's looking at the cross. He's looking at his own death, a terrible death of crucifixion. He's about to sweat blood. And yet, he said, I've overcome the world. And because he has overcome the world, he said, you will overcome the world. His victory is complete. What is that victory? It is the victory of the cross, the victory of his death for our death. It is the victory of the resurrection. When Christ died on the cross, he defeated sin, sorrow, suffering, death, and hell. It's already done. You say, well, it's all still around. Yet, everything that is over you, Christ is over that. His victory is complete. Here's what we mean by that. 2 Corinthians 2:14, we are always triumphing in Jesus Christ. It's victory, victory, and more victory. It is victory in Jesus. And his triumph then becomes our testimony that because Christ has won, we win. His victory is our victory. In the book of Revelation, describing those martyred for their faith, Revelation 12, verse 11, they overcame him, Satan, and the power of evil. They overcame him by the blood of the Lamb and the word of their testimony. And they loved not their lives even unto death. They were willing to lay their lives on the line in full commitment. Therefore, they are the overcomers. No wonder Jesus said, this will bring you continual, conspicuous, contagious joy in your life. Be of good cheer.
0: Amen. Dr. Jack Graham there, PowerPoint Ministries, which you can hear in just a few minutes. Full program to come your way at 6 o'clock. Whole host of teaching programs to come after that. Daily Hope with Rick Warren, Dr. John MacArthur. We've got Crifford Dollar, Colin Smith with Open the Bible. You are really our spoiled for choice. That is all kicking off at 6 o'clock. Have yourself a lovely rest of your Monday evening. Well done. You can tick that off the week now, and we can get ready for Tuesday together, where I will be back with you from 1. Have yourself a lovely evening and a very safe evening, and can't wait to be back with you tomorrow. Teaching program, Dr. Jack Graham, PowerPoint Ministries, on the way next.

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10: We are hard-pressed on every side, but not crushed. 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
11: Across the UK this Monday afternoon, a mixed picture. Northern Ireland is currently seeing notable rain, with Mid-Ulster at 19 degrees Celsius and scattered showers expected for Belfast. Further north in Scotland, temperatures are cooler, around 15 degrees Celsius in Dumfries and Galloway, and 13 degrees Celsius with light rain in the Shetland Islands. England remains warm and humid, with London at 24 degrees Celsius, whilst Sheffield and central Bedfordshire see 23 degrees Celsius under sunny spells. Cardiff in Wales is a pleasant 21 degrees Celsius.
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12: My name is Anne from Berkshire. Premier has been like a lifeline to me. Since the passing of my beloved husband, I would feel very downhearted, very low at times. And although I have a supportive and caring family, they're not with me 24 hours of the day, and although Premier is. I turn my radio on first thing in the morning at about 6 a.m. and I get daily nourishment for my soul, which encourages me before I head off for work. Many times when I would be going through my low moments in my life, just at the right time, it would be an appropriate song on the radio, a scripture reading, words of encouragement from a presenter, a preacher, that uplifts my spirit and gives me hope to carry on. Through the preaching and teaching of God's word, I am stronger spiritually and I can face the challenges of life. Being on my own, it's not easy, but with the help of God and with Premier guiding me through and giving me daily nourishment for my soul, the nourishment that reaches where no other, nothing else can reach.
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16: Are you in tribulation right now? 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You're having a financial problem. There's a crisis in your life. You may have chronic pain and illness that you're dealing with. You may have cancer or heart disease. In this world, you will have tribulation. But it didn't come to stay. It came to pass. And ultimately, all this, every tear will be dry. It's all passing away. This is why you want to stay centered in Christ.
15: On today's PowerPoint, Dr. Graham brings a message about overcoming our trials and tribulations. Here's Dr. Graham with his message, Triumphant Joy and Supernatural Peace.
16: Take your Bibles and turn with me to John's Gospel, the 16th chapter. John's Gospel, the 16th chapter. You could call the Bible the book of peace, shalom. Primarily, the word peace, shalom, the Hebrew word, which appears over 600 times in the Bible, or a derivative, or its New Testament counterpart for peace, eirene. But peace is a prominent feature of the Bible. In fact, you could say it is the message of the Bible. How can a person have peace with God? How can we know peace with God, and how can we experience the peace of God, something deep within? How do we find peace? And when we find it, it seems to be so elusive. When we find it, how can we keep it, this shalom? The scripture says we are comforted by the God of all comfort, and with the comfort that we are comforted, the peace that we have, we comfort others. We comfort others. So again, shalom is a constant theme of the Bible and in the teachings of Jesus. He speaks of this peace often throughout the Gospels, and then it is repeated again and again by the Gospel writers. Peace, genuine peace, peace that lasts. Now let me remind you, in this series, The Christ-Centered Life, we have been with Jesus in the upper room. And he brings a message to his chosen, his disciples, and it's a message that is delivered to us by God's Spirit today. And so he has finished the Passover meal with the disciples, and there in the upper room, he institutes the Lord's Supper. And so having finished the meal, they sang a hymn. Can you imagine on the night that was so dark? On the way to the cross, Jesus must have led them in a hymn because he gives songs in the night. And so they sang, and then they went out into the night, and Jesus begins talking to them on the road to the cross, the road to Calvary. And in the end, in chapter 16 and verse 33, he finishes this message with the disciples, this conversation, and in effect, the words of John 16:33 is a summation and the climax of everything he's been saying in the upper room and onward about this Christ-centered life. In fact, you could even say that John 16:33 is a summation of the message of the Bible. And we're going to take a look at this verse today because I believe that if you will understand it and receive this peace that God has promised us, that you will live in triumphant joy and with supernatural peace. Sound good? Amen. Triumphant joy and supernatural peace. What does Jesus say, verse 33? These things I have spoken to you, that in me you may have shalom. He would have said shalom, Hebrew, or even its derivative in Aramaic. And then, in this world, you will have tribulation, pressure, stress, crushing weight. But be of good cheer. Be courageous. I have overcome the world. Of all the exceeding and precious promises of the Bible, this is a powerful and most precious one. Peace. Peace in Christ. This is our message. According to the book of Acts, chapter 10 and verse 36, the good news of peace through our Lord Jesus Christ. This is our message. This is the message that we deliver constantly. Peace delivered in the Lord Jesus Christ. And so Jesus speaks this timeless, triumphant text. And again, it's a summary of everything. It's a compilation in this one verse of all that he's been saying. It's the conclusion. He doesn't promise an easy road or exemption. Quite to the contrary, exemption from trials. Quite to the contrary, he says, you're going to have trouble in this world. The suffering is real. Jesus knew that. He's on his way to the Garden of Gethsemane. He would sweat drops of blood in pain and suffering and then die in agony and blood upon the cross. He knew suffering, but he earlier said to those disciples, your sorrow, your suffering will be turned to joy because he offers something greater than the tribulation of the world, and that is this triumphant joy and this supernatural peace. It's not a peace that the world gives, nor can the world take it away. Jesus said, this is my peace. It's not a peace that depends upon circumstances or successes or pleasures. It's not a peace, the flimsy, fleeting peace of just the absence of conflict. How many peace treaties have we signed in the world only to be broken? How many times have we tried to make peace in our own personal lives only to see it fall apart? No, Jesus says this is something more. This is a living peace, a lasting peace. It's the shalom of God, which in reality means wholeness, completeness, a deep contentment inside. It is resting in the undefeatable truth that Jesus has overcome those things that may threaten to overcome us. That's the peace. Not the absence of problems, but the presence of the Savior, the presence of the one who overcomes. Christ's victory on the cross in the resurrection. This is our peace. So, how does this work and how do we have it? How do we find peace and keep the peace? Well, remember this, peace comes from the words of Christ. For he says in verse 33, these things I have spoken to you, that in me you may have peace. Peace, God's peace, is always vitally connected to God's word. These things have I spoken unto you, that in me you may have peace. And not only the words of Jesus in the upper room and that night on the way to the garden to the cross, but all the words of God's word. The world is constantly changing, but God's word never changes. The grass withers, the flower fades, but the word of our God will stand forever. And so Jesus says, these words, this word, this book, this is the voice of God speaking to you by his Spirit, bringing peace because he has overcome the world. Peace that is sustainable. Peace that is strengthened by his presence through his words. When we open God's words, we open up our lives as Christians to hear directly from God. If you want to know, does God speak? Yes, God speaks. He has spoken. And his word is truth. Peace is promised, and it is also personal. Notice that Jesus said, these words that I have spoken, unto you, that in me, you may have peace. You see, peace is a person. It's not some kind of process. It's not a prescription. It's not a pep talk. Peace is a person, and that person is the Prince of Peace. His name shall be called Wonderful Counselor, Mighty God, the Everlasting Father, and the Prince of Peace. When Jesus came to this earth, the angel announced good tidings, good news of great joy that will be to all people, peace on earth. You say, well, there is no yet peace on earth. Oh, there will be, but until then, it is peace to all men of grace, all men of goodwill who have received his grace. It is his word that brings us the presence and the power by his spirit of his peace. Isaiah 26:3, a favorite promise of peace, and that is, you will keep him in perfect peace, whose mind is stayed on you, for his soul trusts in you. And so in God's word, we turn our worries around. The triggers in our lives are then become triumphant because it is here in God's word that we meet Jesus. Do you live in worry or do you live in the word? Jesus will meet you here every time you open God's word. So Jesus said these words, I've spoken to you. This is why we're always saying, get into your Bible and get the Bible into you. Get into the Word of God and get the God of the Word in your life. God speaks. But then secondly, trouble is certain but temporary. As it said many times in the Old Testament, it came to pass. So trouble comes and trouble goes. And for the Christian, it's different because Jesus has promised, oh yes, there's going to be pain in this world. No one is promised a pain-free life. And though someone may tell you that when you come to Jesus, it's all going to be great, it's all going to be wonderful, that's not what Jesus said. Jesus said in this world, there's going to be tribulation. Our faith is not exempt from problems, but gives us strength to endure the problems and the peace that goes with it. The world brings us pressure, but Christ brings us perspective and wisdom. Trouble is here today, but then ultimately it goes. And you may find yourself in the middle of tribulation right now. Trouble is not God's absence, but it is the promise and the potential to experience his peace at a whole nother level. Amen. So, are you in tribulation right now? Are you under pressure right now? It may be your marriage is in trouble. That's a lot of pressure. Your family, your kids are getting sucked in by the world. You're having a financial problem. There's a crisis in your life with your career. You may have chronic pain and illness that you're dealing with. You may have cancer or heart disease. In this world, you will have tribulation. But it didn't come to stay, it came to pass. And ultimately, all this, every tear will be dry, it's all passing away. This is why you want to stay centered in Christ. This is why you want to make sure that Jesus is in his rightful place of preeminence in your life. Because whatever life throws at us, and life can be cruel, whatever happens, circumstances, accidents, problems, pressures, and there's fear and there's pain, And yet Jesus said, this is his promise, this is the shalom of God, that regardless of the circumstances, my peace I give to you. The world gives you trouble. This world is a broken world. It is cursed by the consequences and the effect and the impact of sin. We live in this world. As long as we are in this world, we are subject to temptation. We are subject to tests. We are subject to trials. It's going to happen. Jesus said that. In the world, tribulation. But he said, in me, peace. And then Christ's victory is our confidence, therefore. Christ's victory, his triumph, is our triumph. He said, I have overcome the world. Therefore, be of good cheer. Take heart is another way of saying it here. Be courageous. Take heart. Don't lose your heart. Be calm. Be courageous. And believe it or not, be cheerful. Be joyful in the midst of this. How is this possible? Because Christ has overcome the world. He said, He said, I have overcome the world. He's looking at the cross. He's looking at his own death, a terrible death of crucifixion. He's about to sweat blood. And yet, he said, I've overcome the world. And because he has overcome the world, he said, you will overcome the world. His victory is complete. What is that victory? It is the victory of the cross, the victory of his death, for our death. It is the victory of the resurrection. When Christ died on the cross, he defeated sin, sorrow, suffering, death, and hell. It's already done. You say, well, it's all still around. Yet, everything that is over you, Christ is over that. His victory is complete. Here's what we mean by that. 2 Corinthians 2:14, we are always triumphing in Jesus Christ. It's victory, victory, and more victory. It is victory in Jesus. And his triumph then becomes our testimony that because Christ has won, we win. His victory is our victory. In the book of Revelation, describing those martyred for their faith, Revelation 12, verse 11, they overcame him, Satan, and the power of evil. They overcame him by the blood of the Lamb and the word of their testimony. And they loved not their lives even unto death. They were willing to lay their lives on the line in full commitment. Therefore, they are the overcomers. No wonder Jesus said, this will bring you continual, conspicuous, contagious joy in your life. Be of good cheer. I mean, this is not a grin and bear it kind of thing. It's a grace and bear it. Because God gives grace with his peace. You know, there are certain orders in the scripture that are constant. For example, the Bible says, believe in the New Testament and be baptized. It's never reversed. It's always believe first and then be baptized. If you're baptized before you believe, you didn't get baptized. You just got dunked in water or sprinkled or something. It's believe in the Lord Jesus Christ and you will be saved. And then be baptized. It's that order always. Another one is repentance and faith. In the scripture, it's not faith and repentance. Now, faith and repentance are really two sides of the same coin. You can't believe without repenting. You can't repent without believing. But in the scripture, it's always repent and believe. Jesus said, unless you repent, you will perish. And then there's another order that is irrevocable. And you know what it is? Grace and peace. You see it that way every single time. Because there's no peace apart from the grace of God. The gift of God. Grace means gift, essentially. And so when you experience God's grace, you receive God's peace. And now you have peace with God. We are justified, made righteous. And therefore we have peace with God. And not only do we therefore then have peace with God, but we have the peace of God. What Paul talked about in Philippians chapter 4 when he says that the peace of God, which is beyond explanation, comprehension, understanding, the peace of God will guard your hearts and minds through Jesus Christ our Lord. And then he went on to say, speaking of the God of peace, who guides us, that God's peace, God himself, his peace will guide us. So listen to this. You've got the peace of God that will guard you and the God of peace who will guide you. You have him. Peace is not just a principle, but a person. It is the supernatural, supernal, eternal peace that only God can give. It's shalom. And it's a result of what we are remembering today and every day, what Christ has done for us, his blood, his body that is broken, that is given for us. The first word out of the mouth of the Lord Jesus when he spoke with his disciples after the resurrection, you know what it is? You know what it is? He held up a nail-scarred hand and blessed them with this word, shalom. First word right out of the tomb to the disciples, shalom. This is how we triumph in our trials and with our testimony. Jesus won, and therefore so do you. He said, I have overcome the world. So today, if you're worried, if you're fearful, if you're fretful, if you're discouraged, if you're despondent, if you're dealing with problems that you can't explain or problems that you can't resolve, center your life on him. Heads up. He said, take heart. Take heart. Be of good cheer. Because I have overcome the world, you have my peace. And oh yes, this isn't just a suggestion, it's a command. It's a promise. But with this promise is a command to keep. And so in obedience to our Lord, you see, it's an invitation to trust him. That's what it is. It's an invitation to trust him. It's always about God's truth that brings trust. And that's why Jesus says in verse 31, he's walking with these disciples and he says, do you believe now? Now do you believe? That's the question every one of us must answer. Do you believe this? Now do you believe? Let his word guard your heart. Let his presence calm your fears. Let his victory give you peace, because Jesus is the Lord of peace. There's serenity in the Trinity. God is the God of peace, God the Father. Jesus is the Prince of Peace. The Holy Spirit gives us the fruit of the Spirit, which is love and joy and what? Peace. And so stand tall. Get your head up. Get your shoulders back. Get your chin up. And take heart. Don't be despondent. Don't be discouraged, Jesus says, because I win and you win. We still win. We keep winning because Christ has won the victory for us. Therefore, my beloved brothers and sisters, be steadfast, unmovable, always abounding in the work of the Lord, for you know your labor in the Lord is not in vain.
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16: What are you actually trusting to hold you together right now? Because most of us have a backup plan for peace. If the diagnosis comes back clean, we'll be at peace. If the relationship gets fixed, we'll be at peace. If the finances stabilize, we'll finally exhale. We've quietly built our peace on things that were never built to hold that kind of weight. And that's exactly why it keeps collapsing.
18: Circumstantial peace only lasts as long as the circumstances cooperate, and they rarely cooperate for long. Jesus wasn't offering his disciples better circumstances. Hours before his own execution, he offered them himself. That's the only peace sturdy enough to survive contact with real life. So here's what I'd ask you to do this week. Name the thing you've quietly been waiting to resolve before you'll let yourself feel settled. Maybe it's a health scare. Maybe it's a kid who's wandering. Maybe it's just the low-grade anxiety that never fully lifts. Whatever it is, stop waiting for it to resolve before you receive peace. Let peace come first. Let it come from Him, not from the outcome. That's not denial. That's not pretending everything's fine when it isn't. It's the opposite. It's looking straight at what's hard and still standing steady, because your peace was never resting on the hard thing being fixed. It was resting on a Savior who already won. So whatever you're carrying today, carry it with your head up. Not because the trouble isn't real, it is, but because it isn't the last word. He is. Take heart. He has already overcome.
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5: 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So let's get started. 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
6: In your life, two of the most important choices you're going to make are, one, will I ever get married? That's a choice. And the second one is, if I do, who's it going to be? And the Bible has a lot to say about this. And if you'll take out your message notes inside your program, Finding the Love of Your Life, the Bible says in Proverbs 12, verse 26, the righteous chooses his friends carefully. Now, if you're supposed to choose your friends carefully, you should be even more careful about who's going to be your life partner. Notice it is a choice. God doesn't do this for you. God says you make the choice. The righteous chooses his friends carefully. The problem is nobody teaches us how to do that. You didn't get a class in school. Your parents didn't teach you how to choose the right person to marry. And as a result, many people end up in the wrong marriage for the wrong reason. And as your pastor who loves you, I don't want you to do that. I don't want you to end up that way. So we're going to look tonight at what the Bible says is God's checklist for choosing the right person. But before we do that, I need to dispel a couple myths. And I want you to write these down there on your outline. There's a couple of myths about marriage that are out there, and we just need to get them out of the way. The first one is this: God doesn't choose my mate for me. God doesn't choose my mate for me. It's your decision. It's your choice. God isn't going to choose your mate for you. God places the responsibility 100% on your shoulder. God is not going to put a sign in the sky that says, marry Harry. Okay, it isn't going to happen. You can look all you want, but it isn't going to happen. Now, some people say, well, I'm not going to date. I'm just going to wait. There's a word for that, bachelor or bachelorette, okay? Or never marry, okay? I mean, that's nonsense to say, I'm not going to date, I'm going to wait. That's what you get when you cross a crocodile with an abalone. It's a crocabalone. You know, when God wants to steer you, it's easier to move a car that's moving than one that's parked. God can't move a parked car. He can't steer. It's got to be moving, and then he can go this way or that way, whatever. So you can go home and sit in your basement and say, I'm just going to wait and not date. And nothing's going to happen. Nothing's going to happen. So you just need to clear that one up. God says it's your choice. God leads

Because if there was only one right person for everybody in the world, it would only take one person to make a wrong decision to break the chain for everybody else. And all the dominoes are, let me show you. I'm going to give you a little demonstration. Would you welcome my participants today, okay? Welcome them out here. Come on out here, you guys. Let's put the girls over here and the guys over here. All right, now, let's just say these are eight eligible bachelors and bachelorettes, okay? And let's say God loves you and has a wonderful man for your life. His name is Johnny, all right? All right. So Johnny here is in orange. So obviously Johnny is over here. He's supposed to hook up with Margot and marry Margot. But let's say Margot says, no way, Johnny. I like Daniel. So Margot comes over here and Margot marries Daniel. Okay, that leaves Johnny out of luck. So Johnny is not going to be able to marry the woman God planned for him. And so all of a sudden, he goes over here, well, says, Kelly, she looks studly. I mean, she's wonderful, all right? So we're going to go over here with Kelly, all right? All right. But Kelly was supposed to marry Jim. Oh, no. Oh, no. So now that Kelly's married, Jim, who are you going to marry? Well, come on over here. He's going to marry Lauren, all right? Lauren, here we go. Okay, now, which means you two guys, you're the leftovers, all right? Here, okay, Brett and Amy, you actually get together, all right? So one couple actually got together out of, see how silly this is? It doesn't work. Let's give it these guys a hand, okay? Let's say I was supposed to marry a woman named Susan. You guys can leave now. Thank you. And instead, I marry Kay. Well, then all of a sudden, it upsets the apple cart for everybody else on the entire planet. It is a total myth. It's romantic, but it's a myth. In your life, there are multiple people God would say, that's okay for you to marry. So God doesn't have a bullseye when it comes to marriage. So forget that there's some Miss Right or Mr. Right out there. They just aren't there, okay? It isn't going to happen. And the Bible doesn't say that. By the way, let me give you one more myth. It's not there on your outline, but write this down. One other myth is love alone is not enough reason to marry. Would you write that down? Just write it down. Love alone is not enough reason to marry. I talk to people all the time who are getting married, and I look at them and go, there's no way. The family background isn't right. The spiritual background isn't right. Personality background isn't right. Educational background, they don't have the same amount of energy, they don't have the same amount of ambition, they don't even have the same values, goals, or none of these things are, but we love each other. Friend, given the right situation, I could get you to fall in love with anybody. Love is a choice, and I could put you in certain circumstances that would make you romantically inclined. Just because you love someone does not mean you should marry them. I would like for us to repeat this together. Just because you love someone doesn't mean you should marry them. I fell in love with multiple women before I married Kay. Any of them, if I had married, would have been a disaster. You can fall in love with all kinds of people. It doesn't mean you should marry them. Love is not enough. It takes a lot of other things. And that's what we're going to look at tonight. Now, God doesn't tell you who to marry, but he does give you a description of the kind of person that he desires for you to marry. And if you want God's blessing on your marriage, which you do, and you want God's protection on your marriage, which you do, and you want success in your marriage, which you do, then you better listen to what God has to say about the kind of person you should marry. Because the evidence of not following what God says to do is out there all around us. Given the right situation, as I said, you can fall in love with anybody. Doesn't mean you should marry him. But God gives us a list, and I call these a list of must-haves. Now, I'm going to give you a list tonight from the Bible of things that you must have in your life and in your mate's life, boyfriend, girlfriend's life,
in order to marry them. Until these are right, you're not ready.

0: ready to marry them, and they're not ready to marry you, and they may not even ever be the right person for you to marry. Now, you can add to this list your own experiences. This, what I'm going to give you tonight, is the bare minimum. These are the minimum requirements for the marriage God blesses. These are, if they don't meet these qualifications, deal breaker. I don't care how much I love them. I don't care how much money they've got, how cute they are, how much they make me laugh. Doesn't matter how sweet we get along together, how much we have fun, how much we have in common. Doesn't matter all those things. If we don't match on these things, deal breaker. Now, this week, I celebrated my 37th anniversary, okay? And I have counseled thousands of married couples in trouble and counseled thousands of single adults who are considering marriage. So I do know a little about what the Bible is talking about. I just want to save you some pain. These are not my opinion. This is what God says are the requirements of the kind of person you should choose to marry. Okay, let's get into it. Number one, the first thing we have to have, my wife and I, or my husband and I, we have to have, number one, we must have spiritual unity. It's first qualification. We must have spiritual unity. That means we believe the same thing about God. We have a relationship to God together. If you aren't spiritually unified with your spouse, you are never going to enjoy the depth of physical intimacy, sexual intimacy, or emotional intimacy that God desires for your marriage. You just can't do it. You cannot have the ultimate physical, emotional, and sexual unity that God wants you to have if you're not unified in the number one area of your life, which is your relationship to God. Now, your relationship to God should be the biggest, most important part of your life. And if I can't share the biggest, most important part of my life with my wife, we're living on different wavelengths. We got different worldviews. We may have all kinds of other things in common, but our marriage will be shallow our entire lives. It will be shallow, and there will be problems. And your marriage will never be as deep as it could be, and you will never experience the emotional intimacy or the sexual intimacy that God wants you to have unless you're united in spirit. There's a spiritual unity that you're headed in the same direction. If you want God's protection on your marriage, you want God's blessing on your marriage, then God's got to be at the center. He's got to be the glue. Most people have no idea how important God is to marriage. It takes more than a man and woman to make a solid marriage. God, remember, marriage was God's idea. God thought it up. God thought up sex. God thought up intimacy. God thought up family and children and the whole big idea. So he designed it. And God designed it that marriage is a three-legged stool. God, a husband, and a wife. Now you take out any one of the legs and the stool is gonna fall over. A one-legged stool will fall over. A two-legged stool will fall over. You got to have the third leg. You've got to have God in the relationship, or it's going to be unstable. It's going to get knocked over in enormous ways, all kinds of different ways. Now, God is absolutely clear about this first one. Let's look at some verses. 2 Corinthians chapter 6, verses 14 and 15. Stop forming inappropriate relationships with unbelievers. Can right and wrong be partners? Can light have anything in common with darkness? Can a believer share life with an unbeliever? In other words, if you don't have spiritual unity, how in the world can you be unified in any other area? Now, let me just be honest with you. Let me have true confession right now. As a pastor, I don't like to disappoint people. As a pastor, I don't like to hurt people's feelings. I want them to like me. I want them to be happy. And honestly, I can't tell you how many times people have come to me and introduced me to their fiance. And they want me to be happy about their fiance. And they say, and they start telling me all their fine qualities of their fiance. And their fiance does have a lot of fine qualities, great fine qualities. and they tell me how much they love them, and they tell me how much they have in common, and they tell me how much they've got similar plans, and they tell me how much they think alike in so many different areas. And then one of them will take me aside and say, there's only one problem. He's not a believer. She's not a believer. It's the only problem. Now, every bone in my body wants to say, it's no big deal. Go right ahead. Be happy. But after watching over 1,000 divorces, I'm blunt. And I say, you're making the biggest mistake of your life. I love you enough to tell you the truth. You are making the biggest mistake of your life. If you don't have spiritual unity, you're never gonna have sexual unity the way God intended. You're never gonna have emotional unity the way God intended. You're never gonna have unity in communication, because the biggest area of your life, your partner rejects. I don't care how much else you've got in common. They reject that. How can I say, if you have committed your life to Christ, then there's no way you can give your life away to somebody who rejects your Savior. There's just no way you can do that. Now, you can do it and say, well, God, I don't want your blessing on my marriage. I don't want your success on my marriage. And I don't want your protection on my will at marriage. And I'm going to willfully ignore what the Bible says. I used to be really kind of casual about this. Well, you know, I know you can win him to the Lord later. You can win her. Missionary dating is what we call it. You know, and people tell me, I'll win him to Christ, or he'll change after we're married. Would you like to give me let me give you 5,000 people who tell you that doesn't happen? The change, if it doesn't happen before the marriage, that's when the leverage is on. You see, a lot of girls in particular, when they plan their wedding, there's a standard. I've done so many thousands of weddings. There's a standard, you know. You walk down the aisle, you stand at the altar, and then they do the hymn. And it's aisle, altar, hymn. And people think that's how it's going to be. Aisle, altar, hymn. But it doesn't work that way. 2 Corinthians 6:14, next verse. Do not unite yourself with an unbeliever. They're not fit mates for you. If you want God's best, I'm just telling you right up front, don't even consider somebody who's not committed to Jesus Christ. Now, let me give you the hard, cold facts of life. Not preference, facts of life. National survey, reported in Marriage Magazine. 1 out of every 2.5 marriages in America now ends in divorce. That's not very good odds. 1 out of every 2.5 marriages in America ends in divorce. But when a couple is spiritually unified, that's what I'm just talking about, they're both believers, and they practice 3 habits together, attend church weekly together, pray together, read the Bible together, the divorce rate drops from 1 out of every 2.5 marriages to 1 out of every 1,105 marriages. Are you willing to gamble? Are you willing to gamble? Please, I'm telling you as your pastor, don't gamble the second most important decision in your life. Because if you marry without spiritual unity, the odds are in 10 years, you're going to be divorced. You're not going to beat the odds as a general rule. Or you'll stay together and your deepest intimacy will never be there. You'll live at a shallow level because you're not sharing the most important thing in your life. Or there's going to be conflict with your kids and all kinds of other problems. So this is the starting one. Number one, I must have spiritual unity. You know, the Bible says this, Romans 1:12. I want us to help each other with the faith we have. Your faith will help me, and my faith will help you. And that's what God wants to do in marriage. He wants the faith of the husband to help the wife, and the faith of the wife to help the husband. But how can your faith help each other if one of you has no faith? If I were to stand up here on the edge, and you were to come over here, is it easier for me to pull you up or for you to pull me down? It's always easier to be pulled down in a relationship than to pull somebody up. It is always easier. So I'm not shy about this anymore. If that offends you, I'm sorry. I'm doing what is best for your happiness. You must have spiritual unity in your marriage. All right, number two, second must have. Not only do we have spiritual unity, that's still not enough. Number two, oh, by the way, somebody says, what if I'm already married to an unbeliever? You love them and you pray that they find Christ. That's what you do. Now, the second non-negotiable in choosing a life partner, we must have not only spiritual unity, number two, we must have life purpose compatibility. Life purpose compatibility. In other words, we have to be headed in the same direction for the same reason, for the same purpose in life. Now, the Bible says this in Amos 3, verse 3. Can two people walk together without agreeing on the direction? Well, the obvious answer is no. You can't want to walk that way, and I want to walk this way, and we walk together. Now, if two people can't walk together without a same purpose, how in the world do we think we're going to live together in intimacy? It ain't going to happen. The marriage is going to fall apart. The marriage will not last. If you have a purpose for your life that's that way, and I have a purpose for my life and it's that way, it's not going to last. It's going to end in disaster. You're going to have a life of conflict. Now, by the way, the implication of this is you're not ready to marry until you know the purpose for your life. Why did God put me on this earth? Until you know that question, don't even think of getting married. Because if you don't know what your purpose is, and then you get married and you discover it later, and then all of a sudden, well, tough luck. You're married to somebody whose purpose is totally different. Now, God put you here for a purpose, and he did three things. He shaped you, he gifted you, and he called you. Let's look at these three verses. First, he shaped you, Ephesians 2:10. For we are God's workmanship, created in Christ Jesus to do good works, which God prepared in advance for us to do. Circle that phrase, prepared in advance. Did you know that before you were born, God already decided your life purpose? He prepared in advance the things he wanted you to do with your life. One day, you're going to stand before God, and he's going to ask you two questions. The nice thing about God is he tells us what's on the final exam. And there are only two questions on the final exam. And since God wants you to succeed at it, he tells you the questions in advance. One day, you're going to die. One day, your heart's going to stop. That's going to be the end of your body, but it's not going to be the end of you, because you were made to last forever. You're going to live forever, one of two places. We were made for long-term relationship with God. God wants you in heaven. That's why he sent Jesus to die for you, so it'd be possible. One day you'll stand before God and he's going to ask you first, what did you do with my son Jesus? I hope you know the answer to that. He's not going to ask, were you Catholic or Baptist or Pentecostal or Calvary Chapel? Or he's not going to ask your denomination. He's going to say, what did you do with my son Jesus? And then he's going to say, second question, what did you do with what I gave you? You have been given certain gifts, certain abilities, certain purposes, certain shape that God wired you, spiritual gift, heart, ability, personality, experiences that he wants you to use to fulfill your purpose. When you stand before God one day, God's not going to say, by the way, who'd you marry? He's going to say, did you fulfill your purpose?
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0: Hi, everybody. 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
14: Psalm 37, verses 7 to 13. Be still before the Lord, and wait patiently for him. Do not fret when people succeed in their ways, when they carry out their wicked schemes. Refrain from anger and turn from wrath. Do not fret. It leads only to evil. For those who are evil will be destroyed, but those who hope in the Lord will inherit the land. A little while, and the wicked will be no more. Though you look for them, they will not be found. But the meek will inherit the land and enjoy peace and prosperity. The wicked plot against the righteous and gnash their teeth at them. But the Lord laughs at the wicked, for he knows their day is coming.
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16: Across the UK, we're seeing quite a varied picture this evening. Northern Ireland is experiencing cloudy conditions with scattered showers becoming heavy, temperatures around 18 degrees Celsius. Scotland has occasional rain and showers, with Edinburgh at around 16 degrees. Wales sees showery outbreaks and temperatures near 21 degrees. Meanwhile, much of England remains dry, very mild and muggy, with London enjoying 25 degrees Celsius. Expect further rain in the north and west degrees Celsius. Expect further rain in the north and west overnight.
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20: You see, our Christian faith has sanctified every occupation. There isn't any difference between the secular and the sacred. There isn't any at all. The church should remember that Jesus was a preacher for 3 years, but a carpenter for at least 20. That sanctifies work. All of life is God's. All of it is for His glory.
21: Welcome to Grace to You with the Bible teaching of John MacArthur. I'm your host, Phil Johnson. This week, you'll probably spend more time on the job than at church, more hours at your work site than with your friends. In fact, in your lifetime, you may well spend more than 100,000 hours working. Well, since the Bible says you need to do everything to the glory of God, how can you make sure that your daily labor meets that requirement? John MacArthur is answering that question in his current study titled Wisdom for the Workplace. And today, John highlights the role that you and your church can play in motivating believers to faithful, diligent work. And with that lesson now, here is John MacArthur.
20: We're going to be looking, at least initially, at verses 6 through 15. A very, very interesting little section. In fact, quite unique in the New Testament, dealing with the subject of work. Work. In fact, I suppose I could title the message, Work, a Christian Duty. In spite of what most people might think, in spite of what most people might feel, work is one of the most honorable and noble things a Christian can do. In fact, in the very beginning, God established that man would earn his bread by the sweat of his brow, Genesis 3:19. Right after the fall, God said, you're going to work. You're going to work to earn your sustenance. On the other hand, Scripture has a lot to say about lazy people. Proverbs says, poor is he who works with a negligent hand. It also says, the soul of the lazy person craves but gets nothing. What should be the proper view of work? How are we to understand it as regards Christians? Is it a secular thing or is it a sacred thing? Well, if you go back into the history, say, of the Jews looked at work as a secular thing. The Jews didn't understand the sacred duty of work. They saw it merely as a common, menial, sort of human, second-class effort, whereas religious duties were first-class, sacred, divine, noble things. The Talmud, for example, has a very interesting prayer in it. The Talmud is the codification of Jewish tradition and law, and it has a very interesting prayer that was prayed by the scribes. Scribe, you remember, was a person who devoted his entire life to studying Scripture. That's all he did in his life, and he was supported by the Jewish community to do nothing but study the law. This is a scribal prayer. Listen to it. I thank thee, O Lord my God, that thou hast given me my lot with those who sit in the house of learning, and not with those who sit at the street corners. For I am early to work, and they are early to work. I am early to work on the words of the law, and they are early to work on things of no importance. I weary myself, and they weary themselves. I weary myself and profit thereby, and they weary themselves to no profit. I run and they run. I run toward the life of the age to come, and they run toward the pit. End quote. It's really not a very good view of work, is it? People who get up early for no reason, who work to produce nothing, who run to the pit of death pointlessly. So starting in verse 6, look what he says to them. Now we command you, brethren, in the name of our Lord Jesus Christ, that you keep aloof from every brother who leads a disorderly or unruly life, and in this context it means who won't work, and not according to the tradition which you receive from us. For you yourselves know how you ought to follow our example, because we didn't act in an undisciplined manner among you, nor did we eat anyone's bread without paying for it. But with labor and hardship, we kept working night and day so that we might not be a burden to any of you. Not because we do not have the right to this, but in order to offer ourselves as a model for you that you might follow our example. For even when we were with you, we used to give you this order: if anyone will not work, neither let him eat. For we hear that some among you are leading an undisciplined life, doing no work at all, but acting like busybodies. Now, such persons we command and exhort in the Lord Jesus Christ to work in quiet fashion and eat their own bread. But as for you, brethren, do not grow weary of doing good. And if anyone doesn't obey our instruction in this letter, take special note of that man and do not associate with him, so that he may be put to shame. And yet do not regard him as an enemy, but admonish him as a brother. Now it becomes obvious that there's some people living an unruly, undisciplined, disorderly life, and what it comes down to is they're not working, and they're meddling, busybodies, fussing around and not working, and then casting themselves on everybody else to have their food need met. And the apostle is directing this passage at these people who won't work. It is a very unique passage, directed for folks and for the church in which folks exist who will not work. You see, our Christian faith has sanctified every occupation. There isn't any difference between the secular and the sacred. There isn't any at all. The church should remember that Jesus was a preacher for 3 years, but a carpenter for at least 20. That sanctifies work. All of life is God's. All of it is for His glory. Your job is not a secular job. It is a spiritual duty. You are serving the Lord. You say, you mean to tell me that what I do is as important before God as what you do? Yes. You say, you mean washing dishes in my house as unto the Lord is the same as you preaching as unto the Lord? Yes. Not in its impact for evangelism on men, not in its certain instructiveness in regards to Scripture. Not before men is it necessarily the same in kind, but before God it is the same, for it is your service rendered to His glory. That's the point, and the Thessalonians didn't grasp it. Now, frankly, they should have. I mean, go back to 1 Thessalonians for a moment, chapter 4. 1 Thessalonians chapter 4 and verse 10, at the very end of verse 10, he says, "We urge you, brethren, to excel still more. You're doing well, but you need to do better." And then in verse 11, he says, "Why? Make it your ambition to lead a quiet life. Quit running around all over the place. Settle down. Attend to your own business. Stay out of other people's business. And work with your hands." Now, what he's talking about here is work. In verse 12, he says, "So that you may behave properly toward outsiders and not be in any need." Work. Don't be a meddler. Don't be a busybody. Don't be fussing around with other people's business. Get your life ordered. Get it brought into control, attend to your own business, and do your own work so that, verse 12, you don't have any needs. That is very important to the unity of the church, and it is important to see your work as honoring to God. So he says that in 1 Thessalonians 4. So he's already told this to them. But would you notice what else he says at the end of verse 11? Just as we commanded you. So in the first letter, this isn't the first time they've heard this. When he was there, he must have confronted it and commanded them about it. When he came into town and he founded the church, obviously it was a problem from the beginning, which leads me to think that they carried in this Gentile free man mentality and then somehow compounded it by the anticipation of the return of Christ. It's beneath me and it's not the priority as we're near the return of Christ. And Paul had instructed them when he was there, work, go to work. This is a command from God. They apparently didn't obey it. And now a few weeks later, he writes this letter back, 1 Thessalonians, and he says again, you must do this as we commanded you. Now you come to 2 Thessalonians, and he has to repeat it a third time. Because apparently they are stubborn. They are obstinate. And they're not about to go to work. It doesn't seem to matter what he says. They're not going to work. This kind of stubbornness needs to be dealt with. And so as he writes here, he writes in a disciplinary way. Verse 6 is really discipline. He is commanding the church to keep aloof from these people who won't work. You say, well, now, wait a minute. Doesn't the scripture tell us we're to help those people who are poor? Again, I say to you, people who would work but can't find work, people who would work but don't have the physical ability to work, people who are ill and can't do their work, their needs must be met. He's not talking about those kinds of people. He's talking about able-bodied people with opportunity. Paul lays out in verses 6 to 15 six incentives to go to work, six motivations, six compulsions to get these believers who won't work to go to work. Here are the six: disfellowship, example, survival, harmony, shame, and love. Disfellowship, example, survival, harmony, shame, and love. First one, incentive number one, disfellowship. Verse 6, now we command you, brethren, in the name of our Lord Jesus Christ, that you keep aloof from every brother who leads an unruly life, and the obvious interpretation of that is they don't work, and therefore they're these busybodies all over the place, and not according to the tradition which you received from us. Now, the verse is very strong, and what it calls for is the church to separate itself from these Christians who won't work. Separate yourself from them. This is tough. If they're the lazy ones who won't work just because they're lazy, they depend on these people. If they're the people who have this sort of noble view that they should be studying the Bible and evangelizing and therefore they won't work, they're going to be expecting these people to look at them as if they're heroes and support them. And what he says is, cut yourself off. That verb, keep aloof, is a very unusual word, and it was used in secular Greek to speak of furling the sails. You unfurl the sail, you open it up. You furl it, you roll it back in. Pull yourselves in from them. It came to mean that, and it is a good translation in the NAS. Keep aloof, keep your distance, keep separate. And the words are very strong. He's not saying, you know, it might be a really good strategy if you guys just kind of cut them off a little bit so they can feel the alienation and isolation. No, he doesn't say it's a good idea. In verse 6, he says, we command you. And he uses a military term. If there is somebody who doesn't work, we command you. And here he's sort of scooping up Silas and Timothy with himself, as noted in the first verse of the first chapter. They were there when he wrote. We commend you, brethren, and then he adds another heavy-duty shot to this, in the name of our Lord Jesus Christ, the full name of the Lord, the Son of God, saying, I am standing on Christ's authority in the name of the Lord Jesus Christ, consistent with his person and work and will, the will of the sovereign Lord. We give you a military command not to be disobeyed that carries all the authority of the living Lord Jesus Christ in it. And we tell you, keep separate from these people. It's very stern. Cut them off. Disfellowship. I mean, I told you once when I was there, and I told you again, and now it's discipline time. And he says, I want drastic action. I want you to cut yourselves off from them. I want you to alienate yourself. Keep aloof from, notice this, comprehensive, every brother who leads an unruly, that's an out-of-step life, disorderly, ataktos in Greek. It's a military term, means you're out of rank, out of line, out of order. And what was their out-of-order behavior? Laziness. They were loafers, and it was flagrant because they'd been told. And I have given you what he calls at the end of verse 6, the tradition which you receive from us. Tradition simply being a term to sum up apostolic teaching. You've got some people who won't take this. So if they haven't received this tradition that we gave about work, separate from them. Separate from them. No more Lord's table, no more worship, no more home Bible study, no more fellowship, separate. To fit this into Matthew 18, the pattern of discipline, this would be the third step. Matthew 18, 15 says, if your brother sins, go to him. If he repents, you've gained your brother. That's step one. One to one, you go to the person who sins. If he doesn't, step two, take two or three witnesses with you, go to him, confront him again, hoping he'll repent. If he doesn't, tell the church. Step three. Step three is to tell the church. What does the church do? Separate, alienate. Still step three. Look down at verse 15. Step four, treat him like a tax collector and a pagan. This isn't step four, because in verse 15, you admonish him as a what? As a brother. He's still in the fellowship, but the whole church is going to cut him off from normal life in the church and only confront him about his sin, or her, if it happens to be a lazy woman. So he's saying, you're at step three, really. It's time for you to cut these people off from the life of the church if they don't obey. Cut them off from fellowship, disfellowship them, and when you see them, warn them, admonish them as brothers to repent. And then, of course, if they don't hear that, if they don't respond to this, then you go to step four, which is to treat them like a pagan and a tax collector and alienate them altogether and turn them over to the Lord. Disfellowship. You don't work? Make them feel it. Make them feel the alienation. Serious issue with him. He commands it. He commands it with all the authority of the Lord Jesus Christ. And he says, I'm commanding you to stay away from these people so they feel the pain of alienation when they don't work. God is serious about work. It is a means by which man does an honorable task to the glory of God and the benefit of his fellow man. Now, since normal true believers are going to cherish the fellowship, this kind of command to the rest of the congregation to disfellowship them should effect a change. It should be enough pain to make them say, I think I better get a job. I think I better go to work. God wants us to obey that command. I don't care how close we are to the second coming of Christ. There's no premium on indolence and laziness. We don't know when he's coming. I don't care how serious you might be about Bible study. You can't be off in a corner studying the Bible to your own pleasure and having other people feed you and provide your sustenance. You earn your bread by the sweat of your brow. So the scripture says work. It's honorable. And there's no such thing as a secular job. It's all sacred because you do it to the Lord, to his glory, to his honor, and for the benefit of mankind. And if you don't do it, and the church has gone to you once like Paul did, and gone to you twice like Paul did, it's now time for the third step, which is tell the whole church to cut them off. No more fellowship. That's serious. Well, there are five more incentives that are absolutely amazingly practical. We'll have to wait till next time to see those. Father, thank you for this wonderful little section of Scripture, which reminds us of the happy privilege and duty of work and gives us clear understanding that there's no secular sacred dichotomy, but whatever we really do to your glory. Father, thank you for reminding us that we're not to be unnecessarily a burden on your people. We're to work and provide for our own needs because this is honorable, because this is right, because you've equipped us to do that, because it's a good testimony. We thank you too, Father, that for those in our fellowship who would work but can't, either because there's no opportunity for them at all to do anything, or there's no ability there, or there's illness. Lord, thank you that we can help meet their needs, and we do that joyfully. We thank you for the special joy of Christian fellowship. Thank you for the fact that we have each other, and that we're so rich because we do. We certainly would never want to be in a situation where we were cut off from each other because we wouldn't work. I thank you too, Lord, for the fact that you allow us to work for many years, and because we have much provision by your grace, there comes a time when we no longer need to work the way we once did, but we can then do things in ministry and never be a burden to your church because we have provision that you have granted us through the years of our labors. Give us the sense of the honorable character of work and help us to even go there tomorrow as we do the tasks around us, whether it be at home or whether it be at a job somewhere, with a new commitment that this is a sacred task we do and one that brings you glory and honor and helps others. And no matter how urgent might be the spiritual thing, help us to do our work for which you have given us the ability and the opportunity, and to do it heartily as unto you. We thank you for that privilege, which keeps our otherwise sinful lives occupied. In Christ's name, amen.
21: You're listening to Grace to You, the Bible teaching ministry of John MacArthur. Today we continued John's practical study called Wisdom for the Workplace. Now, friend, even though John preached these messages decades ago, they apply to your situation today. The timeless content of this series illustrates why Grace to You teaches God's Word. No matter the topic, no matter the circumstance, Scripture applies. Here's what John had to say about that.
0: The messages that we play on the radio and that we make available on downloads could have been preached any time. They are valid. They are relevant. They are current. They are up to the moment because the Word of God is alive and powerful, sharper than any two-edged sword. This ancient book, the Bible, this ancient book speaks to every soul in every culture, in every country, in every age. It never, ever becomes obsolete. In fact, Jesus said it would ride on when the entire universe is destroyed, the Word of God will last eternally, eternally. That's why we teach the Bible. It is amazing to me that people all over the planet on a daily basis are connecting with the teaching of the Ministry of Grace to You, either in radio downloads or some other way. And here is this body of material that's basically been taught over the last 40 years, but it's dealing with an ancient document, and it is amazingly, startlingly, powerfully relevant to every life. I want to say thank you to you who are supporters of Grace to You. We couldn't do this without you. The Word of God goes on the wings of your prayers and your gifts. And look, we're content with whatever God gives. Whatever God gives, that's going to define the extent of this ministry. So thank you for standing with us and unleashing God's truth one verse at a time.
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6: We walk by faith, not by sight. Now, what does that actually mean? 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And if you're controlled by what you see around you, well, you're always going to be living in fear.
7: Welcome to Open the Bible with Pastor Colin Smith. I'm David Pick. Glad you could join us today. And Colin, maybe for those who are listening who might identify with the idea of walking by sight, how do we begin to walk by faith?
8: Well, I think that faith is best understood as having two sides. It's believing and it's trusting. And I like to put it this way, that faith involves trusting God in what he's kept secret and believing God in what he has revealed. So these are the two parts of what it means to walk by faith. There are many things that God has kept secret. We have to trust him in them. All the questions that begin with why, that we can't answer, they're all things that God has kept secret, and I have to trust him in them. Now, how am I to do that? Well, the other side of faith is that I believe God in what he has revealed. So it seems to me that faith is strengthened as I take in what God has revealed and believe it. That's why it's so important, why we're constantly encouraging people to take in some part of the promise of God, the word of God, to believe what God has revealed. And that's what enables us to trust God in what he has kept secret. And that's what it looks like to walk by faith rather than walk by sight. And that really is the challenge of the Christian life, isn't it? Because if we don't walk by faith, we're simply going to find ourselves wading through discouragement because of the darkness that's around us. I hope that the program today is going to help people see that we really can trust God in what he's kept secret, and we really can believe God in the wonderful promises that he has revealed.
7: Well, let's continue to look at this message, God Will Be With Us, from 2 Kings chapter 6. Here is Pastor Colin.
6: Here we come to the second thing that we need to know and to believe when we are afraid. Not only that God knows everything about us, but that God really is present with us. Verse 17, then Elisha prayed and said, "Oh Lord, please open his eyes that he may see." So the Lord opened the eyes of the young man, and he saw. And then we're told what it was that he saw. Behold, the mountain was full of horses and chariots of fire all around Elisha. So get the picture. There's this great army that's surrounding the city. But between Elisha and those who have come to arrest him, there stands a greater army that is invisible to the human eye. The angels of God formed an invisible guard, and they were all around Elisha. Now, you see the point. The seminary student was in a panic because he did not see the full picture. He saw all the forces that were arrayed against him, What he didn't see was who was for him. And Elisha wants his servant to have peace. He doesn't want his servant to be living in fear. And so this is what he prays. Oh Lord, please open his eyes. Now, dear friends, we need this prayer, don't we? And here is a perfect model of how to pray for yourself when you are afraid, or how to indeed to pray for someone else you're seeking to walk with and they are facing great fear. Oh Lord, open my eyes. Help me to see that you really are for me. Help me to see

actually mean? Well, to walk by sight means very simply that we are controlled by what we can see around us. And if you're controlled by what you see around you, well, you're always going to be living in fear. But to walk by faith means that we truly believe what our eyes cannot see. That is, that God is with us, that His angels surround us, that His Holy Spirit really does live in us. You see the point? Faith sees more than the troubling realities that are around us. And that, of course, is the point of Hebrews chapter 11 and verse 1, where we're given this wonderful statement about the nature of faith. What is faith? Faith is the assurance of things hoped for, the conviction of things not seen. That's what it is, and it's beautifully illustrated in this wonderful story. Faith is not closing your eyes to reality. Faith is not burying your head in the sand. Faith has eyes wide open to the dangers and darkness that surround us, but faith sees more than the dangers and the darkness that surround us. Faith opens our eyes to the greater reality of God's own presence and His power. Faith sees the armies of God all around us and therefore knows that nothing can touch us apart from it being the Father's own will. Now, this wonderful truth, dear friends, is what will give us endurance in all that God has called us to do. It's made very clear in Hebrews 11 that this actually is the secret of enduring and persevering over the long haul. And the outstanding example of this, of course, in the Bible is Moses. How was it that Moses could endure all the trials that he faced during 40 years of ministry in the desert? Well, the Bible tells us, Hebrews 11 and verse 27, very important verse. By faith, he left Egypt, not being afraid of the anger of the king. Why? For he endured as seeing him who is invisible. Oh, Moses knew all about the anger of Pharaoh, but he saw more than the anger of Pharaoh. He had to endure the endless complaining and constant unbelief of God's people in the desert, but he saw more than the endless complaining and unbelief of God's people in the desert. He endured because of what, or rather who, he saw. He endured as seeing him who is invisible. That's what faith does. Faith counts on God as much as you would if you could see him sitting in the seat right next to you. Faith counts on God as much as you would if you could hear him speak to you in an audible voice. Do you see, walking by sight always leads to fear. But walking by faith will lead you into peace. And do you remember how the Apostle Paul describes this in the New Testament? He speaks about the peace of God, which surpasses all understanding, that guards our hearts and our minds in Christ Jesus. Now, do you see, that is what Elisha had right here in this story. He's in the house with his servant. The city is surrounded by this great army who've come to get him. The servant's in a panic, but Elisha is not. He has peace. And why does he have peace? Because God has opened his eyes, and he prays that his servant's eyes will be opened, because when the eyes are opened, Elisha and the servant will both see that the power of God that is for them is greater
than all the

0: is arrayed against them. Do you see today, and do you really believe that God truly stands with you and that he really is for you? Do you see and know and believe today that nothing can ever touch you apart from your Father's will? Because if you can really see that and believe it, you will have peace. You'll be delivered from fear. You will have peace.
1: 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And a message called God Will Be With Us. 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
0: Now, there are four things in this story that we need to know and believe when we are afraid. God knows everything about you. God is present with you. Third, God is working for you. Now, it might be that there is someone who at this point would think, or perhaps even say, well, I know that God is with me, but... And then you might list all that is against you, and you find yourself right back where the seminary student was before God wonderfully opened his eyes. Now, if that's where you are, it may be that you have been infected by an old faith-sapping heresy that's called deism, D-E-I-S-M. And deism thinks of God being with us in much the same way as friends on the bleachers are with you when you're playing in a game. That is, they're there to sort of cheer you on. They're there to give you moral support. They are with you, they are for you, but they cannot do anything to actually influence what's happening in the game. Now, dear friends, that is not the God of the Bible. And this story very clearly reminds us not only that God is with us, but that God actively works for us. Think of all the things that God does in this story. God frustrates the plans of the powerful king. God opens the eyes of a young believer to see what is invisible. And now we're going to see that God closes the eyes, blinds the eyes of a vast army. Verse 18, when the Syrians came down against him, Elisha prayed to the Lord and said, please strike this people with blindness. So he struck them with blindness in accordance with the prayer of Elisha. So this great army comes down on Elisha's house, and suddenly these folks don't see. The very opposite of what Elisha had prayed for his servant. Their sight becomes befuddled. And we're not told how this happens. The single fact that we're told here is that it was God who did it. He struck them with blindness in accordance with the prayer of Elisha. So the God who intervened to open the eyes of the servant so that he would see what is invisible, then intervenes again to close the eyes of the enemy army so they can't see what's actually there. And then Elisha said to them, gotta love this. This is not the way, and this is not the city. Follow me, and I will bring you to the man whom you seek. And of course, the man they were seeking ultimately was the king of Israel. The only reason they wanted to capture Elisha was that he was giving inside information that was thwarting the big picture plan, which was to ambush the king of Israel. Now Elisha says, well, I know who you're actually seeking, and I'll take you right to him. And so Elisha leads these men about 10 miles from Dothan to Samaria, right into the king's own residence, where, of course, all the power of the state is arrayed there around him. And then when they get there, Elisha said, verse 20, "O Lord, open the eyes of these men that they may see." And when the Lord opened their eyes, they got the shock of their lives because they had been led right into the hands of the king they were seeking to destroy. Do you know, as I was thinking about this, it struck me what they experienced on that day must have been a kind of taste of the awful terror that will seize the enemies of God on the days of judgment. What would it be like to have your eyes opened and to find yourself in the awesome presence of the God you have defied and blasphemed all your life? And you're right there in his hands. Well, when the king of Israel saw that the enemies who wanted to kill him had been delivered right into his hands, it's not surprising that he wanted to destroy them completely. Verse 21, "As soon as the king of Israel saw them, he said to Elisha, 'My father, shall I strike them down? Shall I strike them down?'" The fact that he says it twice seems to indicate his eagerness, don't you think? Let me at them, let me at them. But you see, this was not the day of judgment. And so these men were in for a second surprise. Elisha said, "You shall not strike them down." And here we see something very, very wonderful indeed. That these men, an enemy army, whose ultimate objective was to ambush, capture, and kill the king of Israel, find that this king who they sought to kill showed them mercy. And that brings us to the fourth thing in this wonderful story that we need to know and to grasp and believe when we are afraid. God knows everything about you. God is present with you. God is working for you. And God is merciful toward you. He prepared for them a great feast. Isn't it beautiful? The king they wanted to kill showed them mercy. And when they were delivered into his hand, and he could have done anything he wanted with them, he prepared for them a great feast. Now I want us in these last few moments here to see how this whole story points us very, very wonderfully and clearly to our Lord Jesus Christ and to the mercy that is ours in him. The king of Syria sent a great army to arrest just one man. And do you remember that's exactly what happened in the Garden of Gethsemane? Judas had procured a band, probably a cohort of soldiers that would have been several hundred men. And in addition to that, the chief priests had a great crowd with swords and with clubs. So there were actually two armies that were sent at the same time, two armies to arrest just one man. And you remember how Peter was ready to go down fighting. He drew his sword. Jesus said, "You put that away." You remember what Jesus said next? "Do you think that I cannot appeal to my Father and he will at once send me more than 12 legions of angels?" Jesus could have called on the invisible armies of God. Would have delivered him in a moment. But he didn't do that. He could easily have destroyed all his enemies right there and then, make it the day of judgment. But he didn't do that. When they nailed him to the cross, He said, Father, forgive them. They do not know what they are doing. Now, friends, we were God's enemies. We were blind to his glory. We were blind to his truth. And justice would have condemned and destroyed us forever. But God is merciful toward us. And in Jesus Christ, instead of condemning us, he invites us to a feast. God showed mercy when we were his enemies, and therefore we can count on him to deliver us now that we are his friends. This is the inescapable logic of Romans chapter 5 and verse 10. If while we were enemies, we were reconciled to God by the death of his Son, how much more now that we've been reconciled shall we be saved by his life? Dear friend, do you see today that the armies of God are all around you, and nothing can touch you apart from the will of your loving Heavenly Father who always works for your ultimate good? So here are four things to know and believe when you are afraid: that God knows everything about you, that God is present with you, that God is working for you, and that God truly is merciful toward you. And when you know and believe these things, you will not be consumed by fear. When you know and believe these things, you will have peace.
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2: David, we've got an interesting story from Wales that I'd love to tell you about. Eden Gate is a Christian charity in South Wales that exists to serve those who are homeless or vulnerable, providing practical help and sharing the message of Jesus. Amanda Cunningham, our communications manager, saw an opportunity to help Liam, one of the team who runs weekly Bible studies with those Eden Gate serves. Liam was delighted to hear about our various resources, including the Fly Through the Bible materials and the one-hour film of the story of the thief on the cross, Heaven How I Got Here. Liam said this: "The Fly Through the Bible course has worked well. The short videos have been a fantastic resource and serve as a brilliant springboard for really positive group conversations. I appreciate the way the program follows key figures from the Old Testament and highlights God's covenantal promises, ultimately showing how they are fulfilled in Jesus." Liam also said, "We also recently watched the Heaven How I Got Here film with one of our groups, and it was truly moving. You could have heard a pin drop in a room full of men who would never normally sit through a one-hour showing, let alone watch in complete silence. It clearly resonated deeply." 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
12: Most people who have gone through deep suffering have a knowledge and a wisdom others of us lack. Why? Because they learned on the bed of affliction. There is a message that God communicates in suffering itself.
3: Job was at his lowest moment, and when his friends showed up to comfort him, they did little more than compound his predicament. Round after round of counsel, and none of it touched the real ache of his suffering. Well, today on Insight for Living, Chuck Swindoll brings us into this precarious moment. Along the way, he'll show us that even long-winded speeches from well-meaning friends can stumble onto something true. As this final voice winds down, Job started to view God's character in a significant way. Before we resume the message, Chuck leads us in prayer.
12: It's a wonderful reminder, our Father, to know that you stayed up all night planning this meeting, that you neither slumber nor sleep, that you've never met a moment when you were tired. You've never come to the end of your rope. And how patient and gracious you have been to us, who frequently find ourselves there. How good you are to us. How gracious, giving us what we don't deserve, restoring us even when we resist your hand in our lives. Thank you, Father, for pursuing us when we weren't even looking for you, and for bringing peace when we were in the midst of such deep need. You are good all the time. Forgive us for comparing you to anyone we've ever known, or somehow thinking that there is something a lot like you in us, for apart from Christ, we are of all people most miserable. Left to ourselves, we would make a royal mess of our lives. We come today to learn and to grow and to worship, and for a change, not to be preoccupied with ourselves, some image in a mirror, some reputation we're trying to polish. Thank you that you are not impressed. Thank you for interrupting our world with reminders on occasion of our own limitations and weaknesses. It's as if you reach down and touch us, and whatever you touch, you change. Thank you, Father, for watching over us even when we don't know where to look for danger. Thank you for those in uniform who have the unenviable task of protecting their country, heroic women and men who serve the cause of freedom. Give our president great guidance. These are threatening days. The Congress is divided. The people are unsure. We need you to intervene and to touch us there. Lord, for this moment now in time, we pray that you will put your hand upon different lives represented in this room, and some who couldn't make it today. For whatever reason, we pray that you will visit us with a fresh touch, your presence and your encouragement. Awaken us, free us, give us reminders that you do all things well. In the name of Jesus, we pray these things, and all God's people said, amen.
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12: On top of Elihu's message to Job are three other friends who have taken far too long to say much too little to Job, who could have taught them all. And then Elihu, on the heels of everyone else, Eliphaz three times, Bildad three times, Zophar twice, and Job answering each one, you'll remember along the way, Elihu has waited, and then finally when he talks, you wonder why, honestly. Six chapters. So this is a, he gave him the whole load, I guess we could say. Rather than getting bogged down into needless detail, let's sort of slide our way along with Elihu, with apologies. Here's my take on what he has to say. Let me give you several observations. First, he delivers four speeches. Let me say secondly, his message contains two very fine points. First, God disciplines a person to turn him from the error of his ways. God disciplines a person to turn him or to turn her from the error of their ways. Second, God governs justly. He's fair. And the major theme of all that Elihu has to say is a good theme. God is sovereign. He is not only good all the time, he is in control all the time. He is sovereign and he doesn't explain himself, nor should he feel obligated to. Third, neither Job nor his counselors answer Elihu at any point. These chapters run uninterrupted. There's no question and answer. There's no response. There's no dialogue. It's all a monologue. It's a long-winded monologue. Interestingly about Elihu, unlike the others, it says four times at the beginning of his talk that he's angry. In fact, it says that he's burning with anger. Did you catch that when I read that earlier? Verse 2, the anger of Elihu burned. Against Job, his anger burned. Verse 3, his anger burned against his three friends. Verse 5, his anger burned as he spoke. Remember when you've spoken and you were angry? All of us can remember. Almost without exception, we said things we wish we hadn't said. We said more than we wish we would have said. We regret things that fell from our lips, especially if we were burning with anger. It's kind of a momentary out of control verbal condition. And that's Elihu. We're told a little of his background. You can check it for yourself. In verse 2 and verse 6, we're told where he's from and what family he's come from. And we're told he's younger. Did you get that? Verse 6, I am young in years, and you are old. Therefore, I was shy and afraid to tell you what I think. Ever been in that situation? Sure, most of us have. You're around those who are wiser, those who have more years on you. And we all have learned over the years that we need to respect those who are older. I think his words speak of intimidation. He's reluctant to speak. He's even, as he says, fearful. But he does make a good comment, because he's listened to those other gray heads. And he says in verse 9, 32:9, the abundant in years may not be wise, nor may elders understand justice. True, huh? In other words, years may cause you to listen closely, but you may not necessarily hear great wisdom just because a person is older. That's why I like the verse 18 of chapter 32. I'm full of words. He's also full of himself when you get to reading what he has to say. He's younger. He's rash. Let me suggest that he made four very real mistakes when he decided to talk. First, he took too long getting started. You know how we'll say to someone we know real well, like somebody in our family, get to the point. You know how you'll do that? Or what is it you're trying to say? Second, he comes across as pompous. He comes across as pompous. How do we come across as pompous? He leaves little room for response. He states his opinion with too much dogmatism. He sees himself as the final authority. He preaches. Let me give you a tip. It's helpful if you just leave the preaching to me. Okay? Let me take the hits. If it's one-on-one or one-on-a-few, don't preach. If it's with your kids, don't preach. If it's with your partner in life, don't preach. If it's with your boss or somebody who works for, don't preach. Preaching isn't appropriate in small group settings. And he forgets that. The third thing, he states what Job already knew. He brought nothing new out. That's why Job never responds. And fourth mistake, he never acknowledges that he doesn't know for sure. There's something refreshing about someone who has the floor, who's willing to say, I really don't know all that I should know about this, but it's wonderful when you're around someone who has a wealth of knowledge, but you hear them say, I'm not the final word. I do not care what authority you are, how long you've studied in the field, how many initials are after your name, what degrees you have earned and worked hard for, you are not the final word. You are still a learner. And the most intelligent are the most teachable. We still are learning. I learn from virtually every person I'm around. Every intern we've ever worked with, I've learned something valuable from the interns. Hopefully they picked up some things as well. Elihu's not a learner. Elihu's busy with that long index finger bouncing against the sternum of Job. And probably never himself had one boil. Job's covered with them. Don't be the Pope, Elihu. Learn from this man. Well, the first speech, he begins in chapter 32 and ends it at the end of chapter 33. And there's a couple of things in it I think are worth mentioning. He speaks first to all the men, verses 6 to 14. Then he speaks to Job, 15 to 22. And then he continues on speaking to Job and finally gets to his point. Takes him forever, but he finally gets to a point, verse 13 of chapter 33. Why do you complain against him? H is capitalized appropriately. It refers to God, Job. Why do you complain against God that he does not give an account of all his doings? Indeed, God speaks once or twice, yet no one notices it. In good Hebrew poetry, he says once, yea, twice. Sometimes it'll say six, yea, seven. So he's saying God speaks in a couple of ways. First, verse 15, in a dream or a vision. If you like marking your Bible, put a little one there. That's the first way God speaks, at least he did in those days. And put a little two by verse 19. Man is also chastened with pain on his bed. God speaks when you're sick, when you're laid aside with unceasing complaint in his bones, describing the pain of life, so that his life loathes bread and his soul favorite food. His flesh wastes away from sight, and his bones, which were not seen, stick out. It's a picture of going hungry and being so sick you don't even want to eat. Then his soul draws near to the pit. He thinks he's going to die, and his life to those who bring death. Then he refers to a very interesting observation, a mediating angel. Now look closely. He says, God speaks in a dream and a vision in the night, verse 15. And he also speaks even in the pain. There is a message that God communicates in suffering itself. Most people who have gone through deep suffering have a knowledge and a wisdom others of us lack. Why? Because they learned on the bed of affliction. Yeah. And then how do we get the message from God to us? Well, Elihu suggests, look closely, verse 23, there is an angel as mediator for man. One out of a thousand. I think you may have never seen this before. I confess, I don't remember ever reading this before. They're rare. One in a thousand, we would say. To remind a man what is right for him, let him be gracious to him and say, deliver him from going down to the pit. And he delivers him from death. Let his flesh, verse 25, become fresher than in youth. Let him return to the days of his youthful vigor. Then he will pray to God and he will accept him. Capital H, God will accept him and may see his face with joy, may restore his righteousness to man. Let me pause here and let you look at that. Let your mind turn over what we just read. Now, admittedly, this may be Elihu's opinion, but it is inspired. It comes from the Spirit of God, and it's preserved for us in the sacred text. Interesting, isn't it? Could it be that certainly in those days when God communicated through dreams and visions, and in those days when God spoke directly to individuals in supernatural manners, could it be that there is a mediating angel? John Hartley, in his book, The Book of Job, writes, Elihu teaches that there is a heavenly intercessor who takes up the sufferer's case. This helper is an angel who functions as a mediator, one who will help whomever God is afflicting for disciplinary reasons. The identity of this mediating angel is uncertain. Elihu is also countering Eliphaz's position that there's no holy one to whom Job may turn for help. Elihu says that there is a special angel who works for the redemption of the afflicted. The phrase one among a thousand is taken by some to mean this mediating angel is a very special heavenly creature. In Elihu's teaching, this special angel works for the restoration of those who have strayed from the right way. How about that? Now, before I go on, let me caution here. God no longer speaks in dreams and visions. I think there are times we learn things while suffering. I certainly believe in the ministering spirits who are the angels who carry out God's bidding and sometimes even carry God's message. Most often they are invisible. We cannot hear them. We cannot see them. We cannot touch them. Though they can manifest themselves in human form and have done so. Hebrews 13 suggests that. I think these mediating angels, if in fact there are such, are rare. I think they carry his message. Now, we have now the Holy Spirit who takes the Word of God and reveals truth to us from the Scriptures. So be careful about guiding your life with dreams and visions, okay? I always get a little nervous when a fellow Christian says, oh, I had a vision, and God told me to tell you. I go, oh, whoa. I mean, I may not do that, but you need to know. Down inside, I'm going, oh, brother. You know, like this gal that saw the face of Jesus in an enchilada. You know. I see Snoopy in an enchilada. Doesn't mean Snoopy's there. I see him in clouds and all of that. That's nonsense. That's crazy making stuff. Don't fall into that. You go there, I can take you to Zipville, where you'll find out all kinds of other things, and you will have no way of knowing it wasn't God. Because I say it's a vision and he told me. People tell me God told me so and so. I say, is he baritone or bass? And they don't like it when you ask him that because it sounds like you don't believe God is miraculous. I believe he's miraculous. I believe he can do whatever he wishes to do. I just know he's limited the truth to his word. And I'm satisfied with that. When we exhaust the Scriptures, then we can look for other sources. But we have a lifetime in which we cannot even exhaust one page of Scripture. But in those days, before the Bible was complete, God gave his message through dreams and visions. And he spoke in the midst of the pain with mediating angels communicating. And Job, God's speaking to you in this. Are you hearing what he has to say? Interestingly, Job doesn't answer. The second speech begins in chapter 34. Elihu is pleading for his audience. Maybe he's seeing Job drift a little, kind of like Eutychus. Hear my words, you wise men, verse 2. Listen to me, you who know, for the ear tests words as the palate tastes food. He says it again in verse 16. If you have understanding, hear this. Listen to the sound of my words. Now he speaks only to Job until he gets to verse 33. Then he waits. It sounds like a pause. In 34:33, if you'll turn there, shall he recompense on your terms because you have rejected it? For you must choose and not I. Therefore, declare what you know. And I think he waits. And Job doesn't speak. Why doesn't Job answer? He's been there before. I don't mean this to sound wrong or to be ugly, but not every person needs an answer. You just let them go on. And you don't owe them an explanation. You don't need to give them proof of something. Job doesn't even answer Elihu here. So Elihu gets a little ticked. And he ends with a rather strong and firm word regarding repentance. And he now takes up the cause of the other counselors who were blaming Job at every turn. And that continues through chapter 35. I realize we're covering a lot of territory. I'm aware of that. Trust me, you're not missing a lot. 35 is a lot of 34. 34 is a lot of 14 and 12 and 9 and 7. It's the same old sing-song given in other words, but Elihu has nothing fresh to offer, and so Job doesn't answer him. In fact, Elihu ends by insulting Job at the end of chapter 35, which is this third speech you may recall in our outline. At the end of it, he sort of levels Job. Verse 13 of chapter 35, surely God will not listen to an empty cry, implying Job's cries are empty. Nor will the Almighty regard it. How much less when you say you do not behold him? The case is before him. You must wait for him. You hear the preaching? And now because he has not visited in his anger, nor has he acknowledged transgression well, so Job opens his mouth emptily. He multiplies words without knowledge. That's really insulting to say it like that. Eugene Peterson gets the idea when he paraphrases, Job, you talk sheer nonsense, nonstop nonsense. That's the way he ends. And then he goes to his fourth message. And Job patiently waits for him to finish. But you know what? When you get toward the end of Elihu's speech, he gets back on target. In fact, chapter 36 and into 37, he covers four bases. Listen to them. They all make sense. First, God watches over the righteous. If the righteous commit a transgression, he lets them know they've done wrong. If they respond to the rod of discipline, he restores them. If they don't, they suffer the consequences. That's awfully good theology. One man suggests that chapter 36 is the best theology in the book of Job thus far. And he may very well be right.
3: What a picture of God, watching over us, correcting us when we wander, restoring us when we respond. That's the God Job is beginning to see, even in the middle of his pain. This is Insight for Living, and there's much more Chuck Swindoll wants to show us in this comprehensive study about Job, a man of heroic endurance. It's possible you've been listening today and projecting your own story onto Job's. Well, here's the lingering lesson for today. God sees you and he cares for you. Yes, the same God who governs the heavens is attentive to the details of our lives. His compassion brings comfort in all of us because we all have our own story to tell. And sometimes our story includes suffering. Along those lines, we'd like to point you to our featured resource today. 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I'm John Pantry, inviting you to join us again when Chuck Swindoll continues his study on the colourful life of Job on Tuesday on Insight for Living.

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9: Who is the Holy Spirit? The Holy Spirit is a person of the Trinity. He is God the Spirit, like God the Son, God the Father. When he comes into your life, he seals you forever as a child of God. Listen, he's omnipotent. Your inheritance is sealed. He says he's sealing you for that moment when he takes you home to be with him. Child of God. That's part of who the Holy Spirit is.
10: At Christ's last meal, he comforted his disciples with curious words. He said, "It is to your advantage that I go away." What they didn't understand was that Christ's departure would soon signal the arrival of the Holy Spirit. Today on In Touch, the teaching ministry of Dr. Charles Stanley, we begin a series that leads us in a study of the person and work of the Spirit of God. Here's the opening session of Dr. Stanley's series, Living in the Power of the Holy Spirit.
9: The Bible is full of awesome promises. And when you and I go through difficulty and hardship and pain, there's nothing more anchoring to our lives and to be able to come to some very clear promise in the Word of God. A very clear promise in Scripture that's oftentimes deals with exactly what we're having to deal with. And so when that happens, then the promise becomes like an anchor. It makes us courageous and bold to be able to face whatever we are facing in life. It is one of those promises that is just overflowing with the benefits of God that he's given to us. And so this is the first message in a series entitled, Living in the Power of the Holy Spirit. Now, the Holy Spirit is a subject that many people have lots of confusion about. And you've heard all kind of things about the Holy Spirit. I want to make it very clear what the Word of God says specifically and clearly about how the believer is to live in the power of the Holy Spirit. So let's look at it for a moment. Who is the Holy Spirit? The Holy Spirit is a person. He is not a thing and he is not an it. He's a person. Let's look at the Scripture, for example. 1 Corinthians, the Scripture talks about the Holy Spirit knowing. The scripture speaks in the 1 Corinthians, again, in the 12th chapter, speaks of the Holy Spirit willing. He gives the spiritual gifts to whomsoever he will. He chooses. He makes a decision. And in Ephesians chapter 4, verse 30, he talks about, do not grieve the Holy Spirit. Well, the only way you can grieve somebody is to have feelings. So the Holy Spirit is a person. He has feelings, he has a will, and listen, he has knowledge. So the Holy Spirit is not a something, he is somebody. The first time that I ever really realized that, learned that, I'd only been in seminary a couple of weeks, and I was seated at the table with a group of students, and I didn't know any of them, none of us know each other, and I said something, we're talking about the Holy Spirit, and I said something about the Holy Spirit, it, fellow sitting across the table to me, he said, he didn't say a word at the point. He said, Charles, would you come by my room after lunch, dinner? I said, sure. I didn't know him, so he'd tell me where he was, down the hall from where I live. And I walked in the room, and I was very intimidated because he had books. He was a doctoral student. He had books from the bottom to the bottom of the wall to the top. The only thing you could see, a couple of windows and then the door. Everything else covered with books. So I felt very intimidated. So he pulled out a Greek Bible and laid it in front of me. I said, I've only been here 2 weeks. He said, that's okay. And he said, I heard you talk about the Holy Spirit at dinner tonight, and you called him an it. I said, well, I did, because that's what the Bible says. Me telling this guy that. I said, and I turned him to Romans 8 and just showed him. It said it. He said, well, let's look at this. Then he took me through the New Testament, every reference to the Holy Spirit to show me that he's not a it, he's a somebody. Do you think I ever forgot it? No, I never forgot it. And thank God he showed me that. Then my mind began to be open. I began to see. We're talking about somebody. We're not talking about, you see, the problem is that most people don't talk about the power of the Spirit. You know what? They're not interested in him. They're interested in what he has to offer. The power of the Holy Spirit. I want the power of the Spirit. And I heard a fella one day on the television talking about, about the unction of the Spirit. They had a double unction of the Spirit. I said, well, wait a minute now. Does that mean that God only gave you half of it the first time? The first time you had this so-called unction, you only got half. Now he's giving you a double portion. So because what he gave you first wasn't enough, is that what you're telling me? Because there's no such thing as a double unction of anything, not in the spiritual realm. If God gives you something, he's going to give you enough of it. So we're talking about a person. We're talking about a person who lives in each one of us, as Jesus made it very clear when he said, for example, he'll be in you, with you, and upon you. He says, clothed, for example, with power from on high. So all the evidence makes it very clear that the Holy Spirit is a person of the Trinity. So remember this. Wherever you are, whatever you're facing in life, here's who you have on the inside of you. Once you receive Jesus Christ as your personal Savior, the Bible says he came to indwell you. Romans chapter 8, if he's not indwelling you, you're not a believer. He's not indwelling you, not a Christian. Somebody says, well, I don't believe all that stuff. I want to tell you, my friend, according to

1. And let's look, if you will, at just a couple of verses here. He's God's seal of ownership. Because, listen, once you trust the Lord Jesus Christ as your personal Savior, you are owned by God. Somebody says, well, listen, I'm my own person. If you're a Christian, no, you're not. He says, listen, you've been purchased with a price. You've been bought with the blood of Jesus Christ. You are not your own. You don't have the right to do as you please, when you please, how you please, to whom you please. You belong to God. Now, listen to what he says in Ephesians chapter 1. And let's look, if you will, as we said in verse 13 here. Notice what he says. He says, in him that is in Christ, also after listening to the message of truth. What's that? The gospel of your salvation. Having also believed, you are sealed in him, that is in Christ, to be a part of him, he and you, with the Holy Spirit of promise, who is given as a pledge of our inheritance with a view to the redemption of God's own possession to the praise of his glory. Now, what's all that mean? It means simply this. When you trusted the Lord Jesus Christ as your Savior, that's what he said. After listening, you believed, you were sealed. You were sealed in the person of Christ. That is, you are sealed as a child of God to the moment God takes you home. You're not sealed to your sin, sealed till you make a mistake, sealed to you this, sealed to you that, sealed under the day of redemption till God takes you home. Now, it's very evident. Listen, who is the Holy Spirit? The Holy Spirit is the person of the Trinity. He is God the Spirit, like God the Son, God the Father. When he comes into your life, he seals you forever as a child of God. Listen, he's omnipotent. He sealed you, he says, under the day of redemption. That is, he's sealing you. Listen, your inheritance is sealed. He says he's sealing you for that moment when he takes you home to be with him. Child of God. That's part of who the Holy Spirit is. So when somebody says, well, you know, I believe in some things in the Bible, but it's all this stuff about the Holy Spirit that I don't really understand. I don't believe in all that. Well, you know what? Here's what you're saying. You don't believe in the Trinity, who lives within you, who has sealed you as a child of God under the day of redemption. If he hadn't sealed you, you could be saved today and lost tomorrow. Forever and ever a child of God. That's part of who he is. But listen, he's more than that. And if you'll think about what Jesus said, for example, he said that the Holy Spirit is our helper. If you go back to John 14:15, and how many times does he speak of him of being our helper? He says, for example, in the 14th chapter of John, verse 16, I'll ask the Father, he'll give you another helper, that he may be with you forever. 26th verse, but the helper, the Holy Spirit, whom the Father will send in my name, he'll teach you all things, bring all things to your remembrance. And on he goes about the helper. Think about this. What does that mean? This is why you can't ignore him. Because the Father sent him to do what? He called him our helper. How many of you have ever needed help? Absolutely. Well, what did you do? Tell your friends, call the doctor, go to the bank, or did you cry out to the Holy Spirit who is within you to help you? Help me at this point. There are times when nobody can help you and me but him. There are times when we're in circumstances, nobody's help will work. There are times when we hurt so badly, nobody else can help us. There are times when the sorrow is so deep and so overwhelming, no one can drag us out of that but him. He is our helper. Now, when does he help us? Anytime, every time you and I are willing to call on him. If I am not aware of who he is, if I'm not aware that I have living on the inside of me an omnipotent, omniscient helper, he knows all the circumstances of what I need, he knows all the circumstances of where I am, and he knows exactly what it'll take to help me at that moment. I don't know about you, but I don't want to live without him. For the simple reason, listen, you're not going to make it. Now, you may make it in the eyes of the world, but you're going to die. You're not indwelt by the Holy Spirit, you're not going to heaven. He says, only if we're indwelt by him. That's the promise of the Father. He sent him to indwell us, to give us absolute assurance that no matter what happens. And here he is, our helper. And the Holy Spirit is your helper if you will call on him. If you don't like what's going on, call on somebody who can change it. He may change you before he changes the circumstance, but he will get busy working on you. That's part of his work. That's part of his work.

0: Then, for example, he said he'll not only help us, but he'll guide us. Every single one of us need guidance. He said that when he comes, he will guide us into all truth. And the 13th verse, but when he, the Spirit of truth, comes, he will guide you into all the truth. He'll not speak on his own initiative. He won't talk about himself. Whatever he hears from the Father, from Jesus, he will speak and he will disclose to you what is to come. He will glorify me. He will take from me and disclose it to you. He's our guide. For example, more than likely tomorrow, or maybe before this day is over, you're going to need a sense of direction about something. What you should say to this person, what decision you should make. We all need guidance. Well, we have the guide within us. Well, listen, watch this. We have a divine compass within us. We have a divine director within us. He's the Holy Spirit. One of his responsibilities is to guide us into all truth. What's the truth about this situation? And sometimes you and I have to make decisions in circumstances. We don't know all the facts. Watch this. We don't know all the facts. Most of the time, we don't know all the facts. But we know somebody who does, and that's the Holy Spirit. Now, watch this. Sometimes he's going to tell you to do something that you're going to think, that couldn't be God. There's no way that could be God. Remember, who knows all the facts and you don't. When the Spirit of God gives you direction, it'll always be the right direction, the right time, the right thing, no matter what. Because he's omniscient. He knows when we need direction, and he knows which direction we need to move in. Trust in the Lord with all your heart. Lean not to your own understanding in all your ways. Listen, acknowledge him. He says he'll guide you. He'll make your path straight. The work of the Holy Spirit. He said, I will teach you in the way you should go. I will guide you with my eye. How does that matter? Because that's the work of the Holy Spirit living within us. All these verses, these promises that you and I claim, listen, the Father sits in heaven, reigning upon his authority. The Lord Jesus sitting at the right hand, making an intercession for us, doing his work. The Holy Spirit living within us, doing what? Enabling us, empowering us to live out this godly life that he wants us to live. So he certainly wants to guide us to make the right decisions in life, whatever that might be. Now, there are a lot of other things, for example, we could say, but certainly he is, listen, he, one of his responsibilities is to be our teacher. Now, watch this carefully. I'm not the teacher, I'm a mouthpiece. I'm a mouthpiece. The Holy Spirit is the teacher. And so he said, he will teach you all things and bring all things to your remembrance. For example, let's say that I preach this message and all of you listen carefully so you get it all. Now, let's say that I take the first row here, preach this message, and I say, starting on this end, tell me what you heard today. I guarantee you, everybody on the front row and every row is going to hear something a little different. And here's the reason. Because the Spirit of God takes the Word of God and interprets it to the heart of the hearer on the basis of what they need to hear and what they can understand. I'll give you an example of that. Sometimes I preach and somebody will come to me and they'll say, oh, Dr. Stanley, that was such a fantastic sermon. I was so blessed. I mean, God spoke to my heart. I just love you. I'll say, well, what did he say to you? This is the truth, so help me. They'll tell me something that's fantastic that I never said. In fact, I wish I had. Let's put it that way. I wish I said that. You know who that is? That's the Holy Spirit. I'm the mouthpiece. The Spirit is the teacher. You have inside of you the one to teach you the truth. Now, let me say this. If you start coming up with something that contradicts the Word, you're not listening to the Holy Spirit. You're just coming up with your own stuff. And so the Spirit of God, listen, the Holy Spirit will never teach you something that is a contradiction to the Word of God. Now, there are interpretations of the Word. I understand that. Interpretations of the Scripture. But he's not going to interpret it and contradict himself. Therefore, even though you and I have the teacher within us, we are still open to be taught. Listen, we are open to hear the truth of the gospel. Now, how much do you want to learn? How much do you want to know? That is up to you, because if you ask the Spirit of God to teach you the truth, Lord, not only let me hear what this man's saying, but I want you to teach me, what is it you're saying to me, Lord? And so all of us need the Word of God. I need it. I love opening the Word of God to see what He's going to say to me. I'm always learning something new. And if you think you have arrived that you know it all, then you know what? You are totally deceived. Until Jesus comes, and if He doesn't come for 1,000 years, every time we open this book, we'll see something we've never seen, because the mind of God is infinite. And listen, our circumstances change. Things change in our life. And so what does He do? He interprets the Word of God according to what you and I need. Now, that doesn't mean that He's going to give somebody a misinterpretation, but it means that when you hear the truth, you will hear what the Spirit of God wants you to hear. Now, if you have your blinders down on, or you have your wall up, and you've already decided before you get here that don't get into that subject, I don't want to hear about that subject, don't tell me anything about that, you know what? Then you just walk away deceived. Watch this carefully. You want to open your heart to the truth of God's Word, you better be careful who you listen to. Because there are people who will tell you things that absolutely is not true of the Word of God. And that's how you get deception, division, and all the rest. Now, let me just mention one other thing here that tells us who the Holy Spirit is and what He's up to in our life, and that's this. And that is that He's the source of our spiritual power. Now, what is the power of the Holy Spirit? It is God's power. It is God's energy. And listen, God's energy and God's authority. So how would we define it? We would say that the power of the Holy Spirit is God's divine energy and authority. Listen. Energy and authority released in the life of the believer for the purpose of godly living and fruitful service. And it's a simple definition, but I think it's a good definition. It is God's divine energy and authority. Divine energy and authority released in the life of the believer for what purpose? Not for boasting, but for what purpose? Godly living and fruitful service. The power of the Holy Spirit. Living in this power. And what we're going to be talking about is living in this power, living in the authority and the energy and the wisdom and the guidance and the strength and the help of the Holy Spirit. The awesome promise of God, the promise of the Father, Jesus said. So I simply ask you this question. What about your Christian life? Do you do a little bit more mumbling and grumbling than you do praising God? Do you have needs and you wonder why God doesn't meet them? Do you wonder why your life's not fruitful? Why there's no peace and love and joy in your life? When that's all the work of the Holy Spirit. It's not what we work up. It's what He releases within us. When we say, for example, He releases His energy and His authority, there's so much involved in that. His peace, His joy, His goodness, His self-control. It is God working in every single one of us every day. And He will work, listen, He will release in you all that is needed in proportion to your release to Him, the full surrender of your life.
1: 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Without the Holy Spirit, Christians would be poor followers of Christ. Today's Moment with Charles Stanley is coming up.
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1: 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In spite of following Jesus for 3 years, his disciples needed something else to be fully equipped to follow him. Here's a moment with Charles Stanley.
0: Why did he say to them, for example, wait in the city of Jerusalem until you be endued with power from on high? Here's the reason. Because even though they had walked with him for 3 years, listened to him, watched the miracles, watched him heal, watched him walk on water, in spite of all of those things, he says, you're not ready. You're not ready. He says, you wait. In spite of the fact that you have seen me crucified, resurrected, in spite of all of that, you are not ready, listen, to live out the life I've called you to live. You are not ready to carry out the work that I've called you to do until the Holy Spirit comes into your life, clothes you, enables you with supernatural power to live it out and to perform the work that I've called you to do. Now, we read those verses and say, well, that was for the apostles. Listen to this. Any person who thinks that he or she can live the Christian life apart from the Holy Spirit is absolutely doomed to failure, disappointment, and despair because God never intended for it to be that way. He said to them, you're not ready to live it. You can't live it apart from the Holy Spirit. You can't do the work that I've called you to do until the Holy Spirit comes. Somebody says, well, now in light of that, does that mean, for example, that I have to wait? No, you and I don't have to wait because the Holy Spirit has already come. In the New Testament, at Pentecost, the Holy Spirit came to indwell the church. I'm not talking about buildings, but the believer. Every single believer, every single person who's ever trusted the Lord Jesus Christ as their personal Savior is indwelt by the Holy Spirit. Somebody says, well, I don't feel that. It has nothing to do with feeling. It has to do with truth.
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5: 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It has been lonely without my husband. I read my Bible and go to church. 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Just find it so inspiring. There's so much in it. I just can't explain. It's just so good. 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
1: What will it look like for us to prioritize our lives around the gospel? 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And some things just need to be taken down from that top spot and put in the place where they ought to be. But Jesus needs to be put back in that place again. Here's another question. What does a gospel prioritized life look like?
0: Today on Back to Basics, Pastor Brian continues his study in the book of Philippians. Join us as Pastor Brian concludes his teaching on Philippians chapter 2, verses 19 through 30. This message is titled, The Priority of the Gospel. And now, here's Pastor Brian.
1: This is not peacetime. We're soldiers, and this is a war, and we're in the midst of it. So he speaks of Epaphroditus as his fellow soldier. But as we look at these two, what we see in them is that they are men who prioritize the gospel. And that's really the essence of what we want to talk about here today, prioritizing the gospel. We all know about what it is to have priorities. We all probably struggle at times with having the right priorities. Yesterday, we had a speaker named Drew Dick. Drew's written a book called Your Future Self Will Thank You. And it's a book that's talking about self-control. It's talking about discipline. It's talking about all these things that if we do these things, it's going to make for not only a better life, just in a general sense, but of course, it's going to make a huge difference in our effectiveness for the gospel. And it was a great teaching that he did. And we handed out the book because we thought it was such an important thing to get into the hands of people. But, you know, he was talking about his own struggles with some of these things and talking about prioritizing his life. And I think that all of us, on a fairly regular basis, we need to just pause and look at our lives and just say, okay, wait, where are my priorities? Because it's easy to get our priorities misplaced. Now, I would imagine that most people in the room are believers, followers of Jesus, Christians. And so if I were to say, hey, what, you know, list your top five priorities in life from, you know, in the order of number one, right down. Now, I would hopefully, I'm right on this. Everyone would say, well, of course, Jesus is in my top five priority, the top five of my priority list. But the question is not, is he in the top five or 10? The question is, where is he at in the priority list? Now, for Timothy and Epaphroditus, Jesus was the top of the list. The gospel was the top of the list. And it shouldn't really be any different today. You know, it's funny because when I read what Paul says about the difference between Timothy and others, when he says, I have no one like-minded like Timothy who will genuinely care, for everyone seeks their own things. Now, sometimes we almost think that that's just what happens today because everybody's so busy and life's so hectic and we have all of these things to distract us. But guess what? That happened 2,000 years ago. We sometimes almost tend to let ourselves off the hook because, well, gosh, you know, life today is just so crazy. I mean, back then, things were so much slower and they didn't have all of this stuff that they had to be involved with and they weren't bombarded by all of these things. Well, whatever was going on back then, there were still plenty of people that did not have Christ as their priority. They had other things. They were seeking other things. So it's really not so much due to the time and history that we live or to the cultural environment that we live in. It's really more a matter of the heart. If their hearts could be led astray back then of course ours can be today as well. But as we think about the prioritizing of the gospel, what does that look like? And this is today, I want us to really be honest with ourselves. That's where everything starts, taking an honest look at ourselves. And as you would look at yourself, as I would look at myself, what does that mean? As we look at Timothy and Epaphroditus, we see what it looked like for them. Timothy cared most for the things of Christ. That was the top of his priority list. Epaphroditus cared more about the things of Christ than he did his own life. So that's what it looked like for them. But what does it look like for us? So if we're to say, okay, yeah, here are my priorities, where would Jesus land on the priority list? Let's just say you're going to do the top five or top 10 things. Where does Jesus land on that? And the truth is this, if he lands anywhere other than at the top, and again, nobody's watching. It's not like we're actually writing this down. This is just in your heart, right? But God knows. God knows all of our hearts. So this is a question that we have to really ask ourselves, because unless Jesus is the priority, our lives are never going to be what God intends them to be, nor are they ever going to be what we hope they will be. You see, people get their priorities out of whack because they think that these things need to be the priority, because if I can just get these things covered, then everything else is going to be great. But that's a delusion. It's not accurate. And once again, I refer back to our guest yesterday, Daryl Strawberry. You know, here's a guy, and he was talking about this yesterday, so it's fresh on my mind. He's talking about his career as a professional baseball player. And, you know, Daryl Strawberry wasn't just any old baseball player. I mean, he was one of the best players of all time. And so he gained this unbelievable status in the culture. He's a cultural icon. He's a sports icon. He's a home run hitter. He's wealthy and he's famous and he's all those things. And he's talking about that yesterday. And he was talking about how none of that ever fulfilled the deepest longing of his heart. And that's how he ended up becoming a drug addict. That's how he ended up being in trouble with the law. You know, he ended up on all of those things because he's on this pursuit thinking that he's going to find the real meaning of life and the joy of life and the thrill of life. And he says, you know, actually he found himself in a drug house, $3 million in debt. And at that point, there were two messages coming to him. One message was, hey, you did it before, you can do it again, man. Just get yourself together. You can earn another $50 million. You can do this and you can do that. And that was one message. And the other message over here was, you need to follow Christ. You need to come to the Lord. And he looks at this one side and he says, well, I've already been there. I've already made the millions. I've already been at the top of the pack. And so he just knew enough to know that going back there is not the answer. So it was then that he gave his life to Jesus. And, you know, as he stood here yesterday calling men to come to Christ, I sat there watching and I thought, man, our God is a God of redemption. He took this life that was so broken and beaten down, and he just completely turned it around. And, you know, talking, just having personal conversations with Daryl, it's obvious. He expressed it, but it's obvious by his demeanor. He's the happiest he's ever been in his whole life. He's doing the greatest thing he's ever done in his whole life. For him, being on this platform, seeing guys come down and receive Christ, better than hitting 100 home runs. I mean, for him, like, this is it. But what's happened to him? Well, he got his priorities in order. And now Jesus is the priority. And, you know, we were talking about our age, and he's a little bit younger than I am. But We were just talking about, man, just the rest of our lives, we're able to just keep going and serving Christ and seeing what God wants to do. So again, coming back to ourselves, what does it look like for us to prioritize our lives around Christ and the gospel? What do we need to do to see that happen? And this is something that only you know. Maybe people around you know too, and they can, maybe they've even been saying things to you about it. And maybe God's been even convicting you about it. But really, in the end, you know what it is. You know what it's going to take. But here's what I want to say to you. There's no sacrifice that's too great for Christ and the gospel. Epaphroditus felt that way. He, even his own life, if he lost his own life in the process, for him, it was worth it because of Christ and the gospel. And the same thing was true of Timothy. And of course, the same thing was true of Paul. You know, there were many occasions where Paul was going into a situation that was dangerous, that was deadly. And there were times when people tried to prevent Paul from going into those deadly situations. And he would just say, look, my life, I do not count my life dear to myself. What I want to do with my life is I want to finish the course. I want to cross the finish line in the race that Christ has set for me. And many, many people all throughout history have done the same thing. And many are doing it today. But I can't have much to do with the many. I've got to deal with my own life. So what does it mean? What do we need to do? What are the priorities that have come in and taken the place of the priority of Christ and the gospel in your life? What's up there? What are you living for? What are you thinking in the end is going to be the thing that, you know, when you finally master that, or when you really get hold of that, you know, that's going to bring you to the place that you're going to be satisfied then. You're going to be fulfilled. You're going to feel like, man, I've attained my purpose in life. And of course, there are so many things that people pursue with that very thought in mind. If I can just be seen as this person, and it's all about a certain image, and if I can project this image, and if this is what people think when they see me, man, that is going to be, then I'm going to be fulfilled. But people do that all the time, and they're not fulfilled. Or sometimes it's a thing. It's a material object or objects, or, you know, if I could just get that object, which is a status symbol, and I can, you know, be seen driving that kind of car, or living in that neighborhood, or being able to say, I make this amount of money, or I know these people. I mean, these are all the things that drive human beings, right? These are all the things that become the priorities in our life. And it can happen to Christians as well. I cannot tell you how many Christians I know who at one time I could see that Jesus was the priority in their life. It was pretty obvious by their lifestyle. It was obvious by what they did, what they were passionate about, things that they were engaging in, their ambitions and all that. It was obvious Jesus was the priority in their life. I look at them today, it is equally obvious today that Jesus is not the priority in their life. Well, they're still Christians. I don't doubt their salvation. But I do look at them and think, wow, what happened? What are you doing? Why are you spending all this time and energy and effort on this at this stage of the game? You know, I especially am perplexed when I think of people that are even my own age. I think, wow, you know, the clock is ticking. Time is running out. We do not want to be, you know, I don't want to be reliving my youth. or trying to do something like that at this point. Well, it's way beyond that. I can't do it. Some people deceive themselves into thinking they can, but you can't. But why even do it? Why even think to do it? When there's so much more. Christ, the gospel, the kingdom, serving the Lord. Well, you know, there's just nothing like it. It's the most amazing thing in the world. But again, what will it look like for us to prioritize our lives around the gospel? What do we need to do to see that happen? Well, we got to get our priorities right. And some things just need to be taken down from that top spot and just put in the place where they ought to be. But Jesus needs to be put back in that place again. Now, here's another question, but coming from a different angle. What does a gospel-prioritized life look like? Well, let me just say this. It looks really good. It looks really good. Here's the irony in all this. The things that we strive for that end up resulting in our priorities getting all out of whack, the things that we think we're going to get by doing that, and we think, I got to have my priorities like this if I'm going to get this, those very things, the things that are the most meaningful truly, the things that are the most wonderful experientially and all that, those things actually do happen when Christ becomes a priority. That's the amazing thing. You know, a young guy stopped me yesterday and he said, hey, I listened to you on the radio. And he goes, you know, I'm not married. He said, but I really like the way you talk about your wife. I really appreciate that. And, you know, maybe I'll be married someday. And I like the way you say things publicly about her and the way you treat her and all that. And I said, you know what? I said, I'm going to be married 40 years in a few months. And I said, my wife's like the best thing I got going. So man, I can't help but talking good about her. She's great. She's amazing. But here's the thing. Tell her I said that. Now she knows. She's in the other room listening. But here's the thing. So what are people like? Let's just be honest. When a person has an affair, what are they doing? What are they thinking? Well, they're thinking like, well, you know, I've lost something. There's something that's, you know, if I could just get this back. And so they're looking for something that they think is going to come to them through that. I'm going to renew my youth, or I'm going to have a refreshed romance, or whatever it's going to be. But they're looking at something that they think they're going to get from it. And they not only do not get that, they get the opposite of that. But if you just keep your priority where it should be on Jesus, then you get all the good stuff. And in the end, you especially get all the good stuff because you get the kingdom. But, you know, just living for the Lord today. So what does it look like to prioritize our lives around the gospel? It looks really good. It looks better than you could ever make for yourself. You know, that's the amazing thing. You know, the Lord calls us to himself. He calls us into, you know, deny yourself, take up the cross, follow me. He calls us to live a sacrificial life. And on the surface, we're thinking, oh my gosh, this all just sounds so tough. And well, what about me? And what am I going to get out of it? But you know what? When you, like Jesus said it this way, when you lose your life, you actually find it. When you die to yourself, then you actually begin to really live. That's the paradox of it all. See, people hold on and think, but if I give that up, then what about me? Well, guess what? It's only when you give it up that you get what God has in store, because you cannot improve on the life that God has planned for you. You can't improve on it. You can't make it better. And people try to do that all the time. All the time. People think, well, you know, they hear God's got a plan for their lives and they go, yeah, that's great. Okay, thank you. But I got a plan too. You should see my plan. Yeah, well, we can tell you already what your plan's going to end up looking like. So don't believe that. Getting the priorities right, what it results in is fruitfulness in all spheres of life. Timothy, Epaphroditus is, you know, he labors to, he's near to death. He doesn't care because he's serving Christ. And he knows even if he dies, it's all right. And so with Timothy, there's a great psalm, Psalm 128, that kind of just describes, I think, in a beautiful way, what the end result is of a life that is prioritized around the gospel. It says this: you will enjoy the fruit of your labor. How joyful and prosperous you will be. Your wife will be like a fruitful grapevine flourishing within your home. Your children will be like vigorous young olive trees as they sit around your table. That is the Lord's blessing for those who fear him. I every time I read that 128th Psalm, I just think this is such a beautiful picture. Flourishing. That's what God has for us. But we only flourish if our priorities are right. And if Christ is the priority, he then brings everything else into its proper place, and that results in flourishing for us. And so today, as we close, of course, I want to extend a gospel invitation to anyone with us today that maybe has not yet received Christ. And you've got, Jesus isn't even anywhere on your priority list, but you realize suddenly, like, that's the problem. I've got to make Jesus a priority in my life. Maybe that's you today. Maybe you're here and you would like to do that. I want to give you an opportunity to do that. But I want to take this opportunity today to extend an invitation to believers who have got their priorities out of whack. You're a believer. You know that Christ is your Lord and Savior. You've received him. You've walked with him. You've served him. But right now, today, you would have to say, my priorities are not what they used to be. I don't know what's happened. I got caught up in this. I'm distracted by that. And you know, because God is so good and his mercies are new every morning, I just feel like he just wants to extend an invitation to people today to just come and get your priorities right.
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1: Just get a readjustment by the Lord. And to know that as you come to him, this is a beautiful thing about the Lord. You know, the Lord convicts us. He seeks, you know, through different means to turn us back and to get us, you know, in that place we need to be. But he doesn't berate us. He's not going to condemn you. He's just saying, come back and make me the priority of your life. Let's get back on track and let's go forward. into the future with Jesus and the gospel as the priority. That's the important thing.

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6: 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We believe that when people understand grace, they will be empowered to change their lives and all those with whom they come in contact. 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
7: We've been talking about the dangers of conveniences. And we looked at last week convenience versus devotion. And we've came up with some amazing things. And so what I want to do this week, I want to talk to you and show you some biblical examples of people who actually allowed convenience to block up their devotion to carry out the mission of Jesus Christ. And so let's begin in Ephesians chapter 6 and verse 11. Ephesians chapter 6 and verse 11. That's our key scripture for this series of sermons. Verse 11 says, "Put on the whole armor of God that you may be able to stand against the wiles of the devil." Now we zero in on that word wiles. That's the tricks of the devil or the strategy of the devil. And Satan has strategies. Believe it or not, when it comes to you and what you were wired to do, when it comes to you and what you were called to do, Satan has a meeting with demons and everybody to try to come up with a strategy to bring you down or to keep you away from the path that leads to your destination in life. There are wiles of the devil. There are strategies that the devil uses against you. And sometimes these strategies can be so slick. You know, Satan's a slick something, you know. He can be so slick that he'll try to use something that you would have never even thought about to try to stop you from carrying out the will of God for your life. And so we've been looking at that over the last 4 weeks. And this week, we're just going to look at some examples of some people who chose convenience over devotion. People that you probably never thought about. They chose convenience over devotion. And so I wanna look at this one more time because I think it's important for us to make sure we get a hold of what this is all about. I wanna look at the definition for convenience and just show you how Satan just really, really using this to try to stop and to block everything that you're doing. So when you talk about convenience, you're talking about something that is easy to accomplish, okay? You're talking about convenience, you're talking about something that's easy to get. It's something easy to use, like a microwave is a convenience because it's quick, it's easy to use, something that's easy to get. And convenience can also be like something that will help you save time or something that'll help you save in the area of effort. And so I believe that the thing that is really happening, I think convenience is a disguise for the real issue, and it's apathy. The real issue is that we're choosing to be apathetic over the mission of Jesus, not really caring, no enthusiasm, you know. And so we choose conveniences because we really don't care. It just really doesn't move us. And so I said this before in the beginning of each one of these teachings, that convenience can be a blessing when it serves God's purpose, when it serves God's mission. Convenience can be a blessing when it serves God's purpose and mission. So we're talking about the tools, the technology, the systems that save time. It can be a blessing because it saves time for me to love. It saves time for me to serve others. It saves time for me to grow or to even carry out the very mission that God has for my life. And so when convenience is doing that, if it's something that makes life easier so you can honor God more, so you can steward your time better, so you can serve other people better, then these conveniences are good, okay? So when does it become dangerous? Conveniences become dangerous when it replaces your purpose, when it replaces your involvement in God's mission, when it replaces the reason why you're wired the way you're wired, okay? And so all of a sudden, conveniences, or you keep choosing what's easy to get, you keep choosing what's easy to get with very little effort. When that happens, the conveniences are a problem because it's stopping you from carrying out the mission. Sometimes the mission requires you to show up instead of sending an email. Sometimes the mission requires you to

in the Bible that chose convenience over the mission. And I think you're going to see this very, very clearly. So the first person I want to look at, let's look at the rich young ruler. The rich young ruler, because we saw him convenience over embodied trust, or actually trusting that Jesus would be there to do what, you know, he thought only money could do. All right, so let's look at this scripture in Mark chapter 10 and verse 17 through 22. The rich young ruler, how he chose convenience. Verse 17, he says, "And when he was gone forth into the way, there came one running and kneeled to him and asked him, 'Good master, what shall I do that I may inherit eternal life?' He said, and Jesus said unto him, 'Why callest thou me good? There is none good but one, and that is God.'" See, God is good, right? All right, verse 19. "Thou knowest the commandments: do not commit adultery, do not kill, do not steal, do not bear false witness, defraud not, honor thy father and thy mother." And this guy, he said, and he answered, and he said unto him, "Master, all these have I observed from my youth." Now, Jesus is getting ready to show him something just a little bit different. All right, look at the next verse. "Then Jesus, beholding him, loved him." He didn't rebuke him. He loved him. "And he said unto him, 'One thing thou lackest.'" Wow. "Go thy way, sell whatsoever thou hast, give to the poor, and then thou shalt have treasure in heaven. Come, take up thy cross and follow me." Now notice how he responded. And he was sad at that saying. Wow. He was, it's almost like when I say it's offering time and some people say it's sad. They become sad at that saying. He was sad at that saying, and he went away grieved. Now, grief is associated with loss. He felt like in order to do what Jesus was advising, that it would be a loss instead of a gain, for he had great possessions. Now, why does this matter? You see, Jesus was not prescribing poverty. He was not trying to say to the guy, "Hey, man, get rid of all your stuff and be poor and come and follow me." He wasn't prescribing for this guy poverty. He was exposing where convenience replaced surrender. The issue was, will you surrender to my will for your life? And we have an issue here of what's convenient versus you're surrendering. And the real issue here was he's exposing where convenience replaced surrender. What about you? Has convenience replaced surrender? What about your life where God's calling you to surrender your life to carry out, you know, the purpose for your life, and you're like, "No, that's not convenient. It's not convenient for me to sell what I have. It's not convenient for me to move my possessions away from me. That's not convenient for me." Listen to me. This man wanted some things. He wanted eternal life. You saw that. He wanted moral affirmation. He wanted Jesus's blessing. But dude, he did not want to disrupt his lifestyle. He wanted all those things, but he didn't want to disrupt his lifestyle. I mean, is that talking to some of us? We want God to bless us. We want God to deliver us. We want God to give us witty inventions and ideas. But we don't want anything to disrupt the comforts of our lifestyle. See, the issue here, I believe that grace is trying to show us here. The issue wasn't money, it was identity and security. The man's identity and being willing to be secure in what Jesus can provide. Grace invites us to exchange self-preservation for participation. Grace invites us to say, "You know what? I'm gonna move away from me trying to preserve my life, and I'm gonna agree with what Jesus has already done and what Jesus has already provided." And the rich young ruler was like,
No, that's not convenient for me.

0: to try to see what Jesus has already provided. I don't want to participate. I just want to hang on to what I already got and what I've already achieved through my own self-preservation. And there are lots of people like that in the world today. There are lots of people who are like, listen, I don't know about how God gonna do this. I don't know if he gonna bless me. I don't know if he gonna take care of me. So when you are afraid that God can care for you, you move into self-preservation mode, which is, by the way, based in fear. Self-preservation based in fear. I'm afraid that what God promised won't come to pass. And because I'm afraid that what God promised he'd take care of me. He promised he would provide for me. He promised he would be my source. I'm afraid he won't do that. So immediately fear brings me back into self-preservation. And I choose what's easier. I choose what's more convenient because I'm afraid that he won't be able to carry out what he promised. Grace doesn't demand loss. Please don't get that in your thinking. Well, man, you know, grace demands me to, I got to lose something. Grace doesn't demand loss. It reveals what we cling to instead of Christ. And right here, it's revealing what he clings to. He claims to want Christ, but he's clinging to his possessions. He's clinging to what he was able to make happen. He's clinging to what self-preservation was able to produce in his life. He's clinging to what was convenient instead of the clinging to the mission and being devoted to the mission of Jesus Christ. God's going to always take care of you. God's going to do exceedingly abundantly above all you can ask or think. But will you be able to rise above the convenient culture and allow yourself to receive a revelation from him? So we see what the rich young ruler was doing there. Let's look at the second guy. The second guy, this is interesting. And group of guys, the disciples who walked no more with him. Now, we only think of the 12. There were much more than 12. But I'm going to show you the place where they walked away from him, because it wasn't convenient for them to hang around anymore. And only 12 remained. Wow, man. And so what we're going to see here is convenience over revelation. I want you to go with me to St. John chapter 6, verse 53, and then 60 through 66. Now watch this. We're looking at the disciples who walk no more with him. Those are the ones we're looking at. We're looking at the ones who walk no more with him, making a distinction between those who left and those who remained. Verse 53, then Jesus said unto them, verily, verily, I say unto you, except you eat the flesh of the Son of Man and drink his blood, you have no life in you. Now, Jesus, of course, didn't mean that literally, but they thought that's what it meant. They understood it as literal. And I'm going to show you how they chose after hearing something like this. Look at verse 60 through 66. Many, therefore, of his disciples, when they had heard this, said, this is a hard saying. Who can hear it? When Jesus knew in himself that his disciples murmured at it. See, Jesus knew. He already knew what they were doing, that they murmured at it. He said unto them, doth this offend you? What he said? What and if you see the Son of Man ascend up where he was before? Verse 63, it is the Spirit that quickeneth. The flesh profiteth nothing. The words that I speak unto you, they are spirit and they are life. But there are some of you that believe not. For Jesus knew from the beginning who they were that believe not and who should betray him. And he said, therefore said I unto you that no man can come unto me except it were given unto him of my Father. From that time, many of his disciples went back and walked no more with him. There were more than the 12. Many of his disciples went back and there were no more with him. And he turned around and there were 12 left. And Jesus said, are y'all gonna follow them? Y'all going to? And they had enough sense to say, Lord, where are we gonna go? You have the word of life. Now this is very important, so listen to this very carefully. What happened here? Jesus preached union, he preached dependence on him, and he preached participation or agreeing with what he was saying. Eat my flesh, drink my blood. But those disciples that left him, they wanted miracles. They wanted provision. And they wanted the crowd's energy. Remember, convenience is something, it's easy to use. It's easy to get. It saves time and it saves effort. They didn't reject the miracle worker. They rejected Jesus, the source. They didn't see him as the source of every issue in their life. Huh? They rejected the one who's the source. Convenience stays with Christ as long as he explains himself. Is that what was going on? The convenience stays, it stays with Christ as long as he explains himself. But devotion follows, when you're really devoted, it follows when understanding lags behind trust. When you're devoted to the Lord Jesus Christ, even though you don't understand, you don't just decide to walk away. It's convenient for you to walk away. It's convenient for you to give up and cave in and quit because you don't understand. Well, maybe if you give a better understanding, then we might stay. Oh, man, they chose convenience. But devotion says, even when understanding lags behind trust, I'm still going to stay with Jesus. And there are just so many people. So many people are doing that today. Really just don't understand Jesus, but they leave. They used to be on fire for the Lord. Is that you? They used to be stirred up for Jesus. Man, you used to have to go and get a bell for them to stop praying. What happened? And then one day you ran across something like, eat my flesh and drink my blood. And he would have explained it to them, but before you got the explanation, you decided, I quit. Or, you know, you're a member of World Changes Ministry, and I come in and I say something, and I could have explained it to you, and I will, and I'm working on something, I'm trying to get your attention, but you left because it was more convenient with understanding. And I'm not against understanding, but it's more convenient to stay as long as I explain myself. As long as I explain myself. Boy, that's a big deal. Devotion versus convenience. And you say you're devoted to the Lord, I want you to think about that again. Because we see here, most people think Jesus had 12 disciples. There were, you know, there was the 70 and above that. And they left. They all left. I remember when I started preaching the gospel of grace, a lot of people left. They left. There was no devotion to Christ, and grace is a person. His name is Jesus. And so think about that. Do we choose convenience even in that type of situation? Number three, here's a guy you know of. Number three, Judas Iscariot. Judas Iscariot, one of the 12. And in his situation, you're going to see a situation that deals with transactional convenience over relational surrender, a transactional agreement or convenience. And you'll know why it's transactional, because it was more convenient for him to take a bribe, you know, than relational surrender. Let's look at this in the NLT, Matthew chapter 26, verse 14 through 16. Now watch Judas here. This is something. Then Judas Iscariot, one of the 12 disciples, went to the leading priest. Now watch church folks now. One of the disciples went to the priest and they asked, how much will you pay me to betray Jesus to you? And they gave him 30 pieces of silver. Oh, wow, that was easy. That was quick. Didn't cost him much effort. Look at the next verse. From that time on. See, you may read about the one time he did it, but he had gotten used to doing it. From that time on, Judas began looking for an opportunity to betray Jesus, was looking for an opportunity from that time on, when it was easy to get, when it was quick to get, when it was convenient to get that money. From that time on, he looked for opportunity to betray Jesus. Now, what are you willing to give me if I deliver him to you? Now, this is real sobering, so I want you to really, really pay attention to this. Here's Judas, who walked with Jesus. He heard the gospel of grace. He saw miracles, power, signs and wonders. Yet he valued predictable gain over unpredictable grace. He could predict the gains that he would get by betraying Jesus, but he felt that grace was unpredictable. So what? He chose what was easy. He chose what was convenient. You see, Judas didn't betray Jesus suddenly. He chose convenience repeatedly until betrayal felt logical to Judas. And when Christ becomes a means instead of the meaning, please hear what I just said. When Christ becomes the means for you to create convenience in your life, instead of the meaning and the source and the supply of your life, convenience will always win. You'll always, and until you know the meaning of Christ, you'll just use him as a means. And as a pastor, I don't want to use Christ as a means for me to get paid, a means for me to be exalted, a means for me. No. I want to know the meaning of this Christ, the anointed one, the one full of grace and truth, the meaning of him. Because as long as you see Jesus as a means instead of the meaning, you know what's going to happen in your life? Convenience is always going to win in your life. That's sobering. Wow. Let's look at this. Number four, Peter. We're very familiar with Peter. Peter warns us of something here that we need to really, really look at, because Peter unveils the apathy that's covered up through the disguise of convenience. Peter warming himself by the fire. We're going to look at that. We're going to look at something, what Peter demonstrates comfort over confession. Look at John chapter 18, verses 17 through 18 and verse 25 in the NLT. Let's look at this. This is something right here. Verse 17 and 18. There was a woman there, and she asked Peter, "You're not one of that man's disciples, are you?" And he lied. He said, "No," he said, "I am not." Verse 18, because it was cold. Now check this out. Because it was cold, the household servants and the guards had made a charcoal fire. They stood around it, warming themselves. And Peter stood with them, warming himself. All right, now I want you to go to verse 25. Now look at this. Meanwhile.
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5: If you've ever wondered who the late theologian Tim Keller's favourite author was, his son Michael has the answer.
6: 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But because of that lore was always around our family. 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And when they didn't want us to understand what they were talking about, they would speak Elvish to each other. Not full sentences, but enough.
7: That's hilarious.
6: Yeah, I know.
7: That's I mean, all respect to your parents. 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
6: yeah,
7: isn't it?
6: Yeah, it's very nerdy. 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
5: 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The Foreign Secretary, Ed Miliband, last week announced new sanctions on Israel, but there are concerns that this will cause anti-Semitic incidents to rise in the UK. 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
16: Worry can throttle our Christian lives. It can choke out the truth. So we become mentally harassed, emotionally strung out, spiritually strangled. And what is it? That's the question, isn't it? In the midst of this, in the midst of all this worry, what is it that will restore our perspective?
17: 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Rico has given his whole life to preaching the gospel, and his heart's desire is to enable others to do the same. He places Christ at the center of Christianity as he opens the Bible for us today.
16: Philippians 2, verse 8. Finally, brothers, whatever is true, whatever is noble, whatever is right, whatever is pure, whatever is lovely, whatever is admirable, if anything is excellent or praiseworthy, think about such things. Think about them. We are bombarded by tons of garbage from the bookshelves, the adverts, the TV, the cinema, the internet, whatever. But Paul insists here that the Christian can still choose what he or she thinks about, whether it is, verse 8, noble, right, pure, lovely, and admirable. And the word think literally means considering in such a way that it will change your actions. So you see, our thought patterns determine what we are. It all begins in the mind. As we hear from Paul writing to the Philippians from a prison cell in Rome, with no parole in sight, chained to a member of the Praetorian Guard, and living in the shadow of the executioner's blade, I want us to think about the difference between human happiness and Christian joy. And this is important because there are many, many Christians who the devil has rendered inoperable because they have never understood the difference. And so when the Christian life for them does not yield human happiness, they give up on it. Do you know the difference between human happiness and Christian joy? Do you know the difference? Well, let me tell you, let's get our thinking straight. Happiness is externally stimulated. Very often it is, at its basic level, about a fun fix. You know, so something is fun or nice or pleasurable, and it happens to you, and there's that feeling of life going well, that ambience. So it may be that I watch a movie, or I have a great holiday, or I buy some new clothes, or I have a meal with friends, or I play sport, or I hear music, and that experience makes me happy. It gives me a feeling of exaltation. In one of Charlie Brown's cartoons, there is the definition of happiness. The caption reads, "Happiness is a warm puppy." That's the definition. So, you know, a sweet little puppy comes in and it jumps all over you. And how does that make you feel? It makes you feel happy, unless you sort of hate dogs and it gives you sort of asthma or something. But actually, it's a lovely feeling. And happiness goes on like that. Happiness is a cigar called Hamlet or whatever. But the key is, it is externally stimulated. That's what it's about. It's about getting my environment and my surroundings right. And so the question for the Christian is, do you secretly think about living the life of the happy, smiley people? That is the question. Do you think about living the life of the happy, smiley people? You know, the people in the adverts, where the message is, because they use certain products, they are healthy, fit, organized, wealthy, happily married, with contentedly obedient, though endearingly mischievous children, living in a beautiful, tidy, spacious house with a 5-acre garden and a treehouse and a stream. And every day is sunny, balmy, and carefree. That's right, isn't it? That's the world of the adverts, isn't it? And their happiness depends on external circumstances, on being young, organized, good-looking, famous, rich, successful, powerful, or whatever. And the horror is, there are many, many Christians who lose their Christian heart because they set their thoughts on that picture as their model of success, as their calibration of life. But here is the issue. This is the issue. How long does that happiness last when reality hits? When the phone goes and a friend or a loved one has cancer? When your kids get older and stop walking all over your feet, but start walking all over your heart, as one parent said to me recently. What happens when the external stimuli to happiness are not there? What happens in the absence of fun fixes and in the presence of disaster, when we have to live with great bundles of tension, or with unrelenting demands, or with failing health, or with relational breakdown, or loneliness, or real persecution? Well then, at that point, you see, once we have decided to live in reality, once we've done that, then we come to the Bible. Then we open the Bible, and we come to Paul. This man who, when arriving in a city on his missionary journeys, did not ask, what are the hotels like? He asked, what are the prisons like? That was his question. That was the nature of his mission. Then Paul, as he teaches us of Bible joy, comes into his own. Because you see, he lives in reality. And Bible joy is not externally stimulated. It is internally stimulated. It is not about a happy spirit or disposition. It is something that is supernatural. We are looking at something that God does in the heart of his children by the intervention of his Holy Spirit. So this is absolutely supernatural. And it does not hinge on chance or success or youth or good health or wealth. It isn't just the absence of things wrong in your life. No, this is real Christian experience, which, as Dr. Martin Lloyd-Jones says on this passage, is active, positive, and emotional. That is what is going on here. And the question I therefore have for you this morning is, do you have a sense of Christian joy? Do you know Christian joy? Joy is one of the fruits of the Spirit that God wants you to experience if you're a Christian. And the doorway to Christian joy this morning is first seeing that it depends on having a relationship with somebody. Let's see the nature of that relationship. Can we see chapter 4, verse 2? Let's see it. Because all these verses, 4 verse 2, 4 verse 4, 4 verse 7, these verses which tell us what this joy hinges upon, all repeat the same phrase. They repeat, in the Lord or in Christ. So verse 2, I plead with Euodia, I plead with Syntyche, agree with each other in the Lord. Verse 4, rejoice in the Lord always. I'll say it again, rejoice. Verse 7, and the peace of God which transcends all understanding will guard your hearts and minds in Christ Jesus. And the phrase in the Lord means that we know Christ. It means that we believe in him, that we've been rescued by him, that we've been reconciled through him, that despite our sin, deep down at the base of our hearts, we long to please him. And we know what it is to be called a child of God. And we know the wonder of the adoption experience. And in a way, this is like being married. You know if you know Christ, just as you know if you're married. And Paul says that everything hinges on this relationship. It presupposes that you are in Christ Jesus, in the Lord. And if you aren't, then can I plead with you? Can I plead with you to make time to discover this for the sake of your life now and for the sake of eternity? Please investigate Christianity Explored. Come on a course and work out what this relationship means. It will need time to explain it. Please do that. Please make time. We'd love you to do that. We'd love to have you. Now we're going to unpack these verses along three lines, and each heading points to a deep source of joy in the Christian life. The headings are, if you're taking notes, let me give you the three headings. From verses 2 and 3, in the Lord, problems can be resolved. Verses 2 and 3. From verses 4 and 5, in the Lord, perspective can be regained. Verses 4 and 5, in the Lord, perspective can be regained. And thirdly, in the Lord, peace can be restored. And that's verses 6 and 7. And if I want to go the way of Christian joy, whatever the circumstances, I must fill my mind with these truths. So first, in the Lord, problems can be restored. Can we see verse 2 as we look down? I plead with Euodia and I plead with Syntyche to agree with each other in the Lord. Yes, and I ask you, loyal yoke fellow, help these women who have contended at my side in the cause of the gospel, along with Clement and the rest of my fellow workers whose names are written in the book of life. Do you know, the word plead here literally means begging on his knees. That is the word, that's the literal word. So Paul, from prison, is on his knees begging these women who have been nicknamed Euodius and soon Touchy to be reconciled. And the first thing that these two women teach us is that the Christian life and the Christian church life is not problem-free, sadly. It teaches us this verse that there is dispute and disunity lurking in our hearts. So we do not wake up each morning of the Christian life with an angelic disposition. Indeed, sadly, there are local churches all over the country split apart by squabbles and disunity. Do you know the parody of the hymn? Like a mighty tortoise moves the church of God. Brothers, we are treading where we've always trod. We are all divided, many bodies we, very strong on ego, weak on charity. That's really where it's at often. And sadly, the fact that these women have been fine Christian workers contending at Paul's side, sadly that the fact that they have been with him seeking to get the gospel out, which is the key verse, Philippians 1, verse 27, sadly that fact doesn't still stop them being divided. Even in fact, verse 3, the fact that their names are in the book of life does not stop them being divided. And so you can be a converted church member, but there can still be great tension. And we're not told what it's about. We're not told whether it's jealousy or rivalry. We don't know. All we do know is that it is so bad that Paul is on his knees pleading with them to be reconciled. To do what? Let's see exactly what he's asking them to do. Verse 2. Can you see the solution, the remedy? To agree with each other in the Lord. He's saying on his knees, please agree in the Lord. And the key phrase here with agree in the Lord, the key phrase that explains it is back a page. Can we just nip back to chapter 2, verse 5? Your attitude should be the same as that of Christ Jesus. The word attitude and agree is the same in the original, in the Greek. It's identical. Literally, it is to have the same mind. So Paul is saying, Euodia and Syntyche, in this dispute, in this tension, you must think as Christ thinks. That is what he's saying. You must adopt the attitude of Christ, which means that you must go the way of the cross. You must go the way of self-sacrifice. You must go the way of service. You must not look to your own interests, 2 verse 4, but the interests of others. And Paul pleads with them. He says, as Jesus didn't consider equality with God something to be grasped, but humbled himself even to death on the cross, he says, as Jesus went as low as he could possibly go to the cross, so you too are to swallow your pride and to refuse to stand on your dignity. We love to do that, don't we? We love to stand on our dignity. Furthermore, you both are to make the first move to one another, as Jesus did, and mend the broken relationship. You see, the extraordinary thing about Jesus Christ is that he came and reconciled us to God while we were yet sinners. So when I was utterly in the wrong, when I was utterly the guilty party, Jesus came and made peace. He humbled himself and reconciled us to God. And Euodia and Syntyche, this problem will be resolved if you remember the example of Jesus. Do you know, I don't know if you're like me, but I expect you are like me. I hate apologizing. I hate it. I hate it so much because I'm proud. And you see, I suffer from BSE. Blame someone else. That's what I suffer from. And can I say, many of you do as well. And there are some of you here who will never apologize as you stand on your dignity. You'll always look for someone else to blame. And some of you will not forgive. And if I am to be an authentic Christ follower, I must go the way of my master. And that means reconciliation must take place. And the issue is this. Often, reconciliation is a very painful procedure. And particularly if we're British, you see, we just like to shut the door on those things and pretend they're not there. But here, Paul says, no, this must happen. And it may involve the giving or receiving of a rebuke reconciliation. It may involve the humiliation of an apology. It may, as we see here, need, verse 3, the intervention of another Christian, the loyal yoke fellow. But it will be fruitless unless I humble myself and adopt the mind of Christ. Unless, you see, I can, before it happens, I can go to the feet of Christ and I can receive his forgiveness and then seek to share it with others. If I don't do that, it cannot happen. And the danger is, again, that disunity lurks in all of our hearts. In all of us, it is there. And Paul is on his knees because he knows that the gospel will be stopped from going out effectively if we are not modeling reconciliation ourselves. You see, I cannot contradict the gospel in my own life and seek to tell others about it. And therefore, I have to ask this morning, is there a relationship, a rivalry, a tension, perhaps a silence that has gone on for years, maybe decades? Is there something there? And actually, you need to decide that you will go the way of the cross, that you will humble yourself, and that you will go to the person. So that is the first issue. Now, much more briefly, secondly, verses 4 and 5. In the Lord, perspective can be regained. So the first issue that we've had here as we look down is that in the Lord, problems can be resolved, 2 and 3. Secondly, in the Lord, perspective can be regained. Can we see verses 4 and 5? Rejoice in the Lord always. I'll say it again, rejoice. Let your gentleness be evident to all. The Lord is near. Our English word worry actually comes from a German word, würgen, which means to chortle or to choke or strangle. And the Lord here uses that image very powerfully in the parable of the sower, where the worries, do you know this? The worries and cares of this life choke the life out of the word of Christ. And that can happen. So the picture is, in the parable of the sower, of plants growing and weeds growing up around them and choking them. And worry can throttle our Christian lives. It can choke out the truth. So we become mentally harassed, emotionally strung out, spiritually strangled. And what is it? That's the question, isn't it? In the midst of this, in the midst of all this worry, what is it that will restore our perspective? It is, if we look down in verse 5, that the Lord is near. That is what restores my perspective. And Paul is undoubtedly making two points here. He's undoubtedly talking about the second coming of Christ, and he's undoubtedly speaking about the abiding presence of Jesus in our lives through the Holy Spirit. And you see, the Christian lives his or her life between two reference points. The first coming of Jesus culminating the cross, and the second coming of Jesus, when Christ returns in his resurrection body to rule from the final judgment onwards. And as I live, verse 3, I am utterly secure because my name is in the book between these two realities. And therefore, I really can not worry and rejoice, even be happy, because Paul says, what happens to me in this brief life, 2 Corinthians 4, verse 17, are just light and momentary troubles. In fact, the word that Paul uses for the struggles that you are going through and that I'm going through, the word he uses is fluff. They're light and momentary. Imprisonment, beatings, hardship, execution, light and momentary troubles. It's just fluff. When I look ahead, it's just fluff. For to me, Philippians 1, verse 21, to live is Christ and to die is gain. So whatever Paul's personal circumstances, such was his focus, not on the immediate, but the future, because he knows he's going somewhere, because he knows life is not an endless cycle like the circle line, because he knows that there is a prize at the end of the race, because he's so sure of heaven, because he so eagerly awaits that, he's actually ambivalent about life. To live is Christ, to die is gain. I don't know which is better. I guess it's better I stay and teach the gospel to you, but I'd love to go and be with Christ. And our present troubles, fluff. That's how he says it. And instead of seeing jail, Paul sees the goal, the future. And it's his view of the future that makes the present possible. And so he says to the Philippian church, you too can rejoice. Remember, he's shackled to the Praetorian guard as he says it. No privacy, no liberty. You too can rejoice. Why? Because Philippians 2, verse 10. Let's just flick back. Let's just see why we can rejoice. Can we see it? Verse 10. Because there'll come a day when at the name of Jesus, every knee should bow in heaven and on earth and under the earth, and every tongue confess that Jesus Christ is Lord to the glory of God the Father. You know, there's not much place left, is there, once you've been in heaven, on earth, and under the earth. That means Jesus is Lord over all. And Paul is saying, rejoice, Philippians, because if your hand is in the hand of Christ, you will win. You will ultimately win. Focus on that, even in the most horrific situation. And I guess it's a bit like the, you know, the lunatic 3 days preparation we go through before we go on holiday. There is so much to do. You work night and day, but you don't mind because you're looking forward to the rest, to the freedom, to the time with loved ones. And Paul says, because you're a citizen of heaven, 3 verse 20, because you'll be given a new body in the new creation, he says, rejoice in those circumstances, whatever you're going through. That's what he says. He says it's just fluff, and it'll enable you to, if we look down again, can we see 2 verse 5? Let your gentleness be evident to all. It'll enable you to react gently to people. Philippians 4 verse 5. To not be selfish, to not assert personal rights. You see, if you're okay and your anchor points are in place, he says you can be gentle. Don't worry, be gentle with people. So we've seen that in the Lord, problems can be resolved. We've seen in the Lord, perspective can be regained because of the wonderful future. And lastly, we see in the Lord, peace can be restored. And that is verses 6 and 7. Paul knows, as we come to these verses, that the tyranny of circumstance can keep us awake at night, worrying and fretting. He knows the Philippian church face the pressure of false teaching, chapter 3, verse 2, the pressure of physical suffering and persecution, chapter 1, verse 29, the temptation to selfishness, vanity, greed, self-indulgence, chapter 2 and chapter 3. Those intellectual, physical, and moral pressures are all over this book, and they are all over our lives. And it is hard to stand for Christ. But amid this real anxiety and worry, what is the Christian answer? As we face all these pressures, is it, don't worry, be happy? Is that the Christian answer? Is it, pull yourself together? The British answer, just pull yourself together. Is that what it is? Is it, give you a lecture about not worrying? Is that what he does? What does he do? What are we told to do? Verse 6. Let's see what we're told to do in the midst of anxiety. Do not be anxious about anything, but in everything, by prayer and petition with thanksgiving, present your requests to God, to your Father. Paul insists here that the antidote to anxiety is constant prayer. That's what he insists. So of course I'll be knocked by something and I'll be sent reeling. And that can happen, and for a couple of days something will happen and I'm sent reeling by it. But then, as I sort of recover my equilibrium, as I do that, I have to make a choice. And he says, oh Christian, will you please make the choice to pray, to remember who God is, to remember what he's done in the past, to give thanks for his character and goodness and righteousness, to remember your anchor points, where you have come from, where you are going. And then, having prayed, and once you've remembered the character of God, then by petition to go to him, to not go first with the shopping list, to remember who God is, and then go by petition with thanksgiving. And as you do that, we have one of the most amazing promises in the Bible, verse 7. It's a wonderful promise. Please note that this promise is not that God will take away the bad circumstance. No, that's not the promise. The promise of verse 7 goes right to the heart of Christian joy. It is, if we see in verse 7, can we see it? That the peace of God, which transcends all understanding, will guard your hearts and your minds in Christ Jesus. And that is a supernatural experience from God's Holy Spirit. I recently asked a young mother who, when she had her second child, was close to death herself and close to losing the child. And I could see that she'd become much more committed in her faith. And I said, why is that? She said, Rico, in the midst of fearing that I would die and not be able to be a mother to my first son and not a wife to my husband and love my family, in the midst of worrying that my health was disintegrating, but the baby I just had was going to die too. She said, in the midst of that, though I'm a very young Christian, the thing that worked was prayer. She found, if we look down, she found that her heart was garrisoned. That is the word, guarded, garrisoned. It has the sense of an army surrounding a city. Her heart was garrisoned by a supernatural peace. She said it was just extraordinary. And that is the promise, you see. God will guard our hearts with his peace as we come to him in prayer. As we remember, the Lord is near, verse 5. As we remember, he's reconciled himself to us through his Son, the Lord Jesus. As we remember that we are his children. As we remember that neither death nor life, neither angels nor demons, neither the present nor the future, neither height nor depth nor anything in all creation can separate us from the love of God that is in Christ Jesus my Lord. As I remember that, and as I pray and commit whatever situation I'm in, I will find that the peace of God will garrison and guard, will protect and secure my heart and my mind in whatever the circumstances. And God's supernatural gift of joy, Christian joy, will be a reality. And that is the difference between human happiness and Christian joy.
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24: Matthew chapter 10, verse 32 to chapter 11, verse 15. Whoever acknowledges me before others, I will also acknowledge before my Father in heaven. But whoever disowns me before others, I will disown before my Father in heaven. Do not suppose that I have come to bring peace to the earth. I did not come to bring peace, but a sword. For I have come to turn a man against his father, a daughter against her mother, a daughter-in-law against her mother-in-law. A man's enemies will be the members of his own household. Anyone who loves their father or mother more than me is not worthy of me. Anyone who loves their son or daughter more than me is not worthy of me. Whoever does not take up their cross and follow me is not worthy of me. Whoever finds their life will lose it, and whoever loses their life for my sake will find it. Anyone who welcomes you welcomes me, and anyone who welcomes me welcomes the one who sent me. Whoever welcomes a prophet as a prophet will receive a prophet's reward, and whoever welcomes a righteous person as a righteous person will receive a righteous person's reward. And if anyone gives even a cup of cold water to one of these little ones who is my disciple, truly I tell you, that person will certainly not lose their reward. After Jesus had finished instructing his 12 disciples, he went on from there to teach and preach in the towns of Galilee. When John, who was in prison, heard about the deeds of the Messiah, he sent his disciples to ask him, "Are you the one who is to come, or should we expect someone else?" Jesus replied, "Go back and report to John what you hear and see. The blind receive sight, the lame walk, those who have leprosy are cleansed, the deaf hear, the dead are raised, and the good news is proclaimed to the poor. Blessed is anyone who does not stumble on account of me." As John's disciples were leaving, Jesus began to speak to the crowd about John. "What did you go out into the wilderness to see? A reed swayed by the wind? If not, what did you go out to see? A man dressed in fine clothes? No? Those who wear fine clothes are in kings' palaces. Then what did you go out to see? A prophet? Yes, I tell you, and more than a prophet. This is the one about whom it is written, 'I will send my messenger ahead of you, who will prepare your way before you.' Truly I tell you, among those born of women, there has not risen anyone greater than John the Baptist, yet whoever is least in the kingdom of heaven is greater than he. From the days of John the Baptist until now, the kingdom of heaven has been subjected to violence, and violent people have been raiding it. For all the prophets and the law prophesied until John, and if you are willing to accept it, he is the Elijah who is to come. Whoever has ears, let them hear."
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1: Today's theme is fear and intimidation. And the reading is 1 Samuel chapter 17, verse 11. On hearing the Philistines' words, Saul and all the Israelites were dismayed and terrified. Yesterday we were thinking about how the enemy effectively uses intimidation as a tool to stop us moving on in the things of God. Whether it's fear of looking foolish, fear for our reputation, fear for the future, or even for our lives, we can be prevented from making progress in the things of God as a result. The enemy knows this, and so will use people, circumstances, or both, to get our attention off God and his promises, and instead onto challenges and obstacles in our path. For King Saul and the Israelite army, that fear and intimidation came in the form of an enemy army generally, and a giant named Goliath specifically. Goliath's size and impressive armor are described in detail in 1 Samuel chapter 17, verses 4 to 7, letting us know this was no ordinary soldier, but one who, by all outward appearances, seemed invincible. But it wasn't only his size that was intimidating. It was also what he said that had the Israelites dismayed and terrified. Goliath defied the Israelite army and demanded they send someone to fight him, threatening that when he won, they would all lose their independence and become Philistine subjects. A terrible prospect for the Israelites. God, however, wasn't terrified or dismayed by the threats and was waiting for someone with faith in him to take up the challenge and silence the enemy. Our prayer. Lord, help me to overcome fear with faith and to silence the threats of the enemy with your truth. Amen.
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It's the start of a brand new week, family, a brand new week full of blessings, full of God's goodness, God's mercies, God's grace. And what a way to kickstart the show. Jason Mighty's Don't Have to Do That. Family's a few minutes after 11 o'clock. Good evening. Happy, happy, happy Monday. It's the 14th, right? Yeah, it's the 14th of September. Monday the 14th of September. Welcome to Gospel Tonight here on Premier Gospel and Premier Christian Radio. With me, Ekosia Dia. Family, I would love to hear how your weekend went. What's that mean? 0303 040 1111.

Son Chris's come to the father. And family, you know something? It's never too late to come to the father. He is waiting with arms wide open. The Bible says in Revelation 3:20, behold, I stand at the door and knock. He's knocking at the door of your heart, waiting for you to open up. Allow him to come in and dine with you. Fam, you're still with Moa Kosia Dia. This is Gospel Tonight here on Premier Gospel and Premier Christian Radio. Coming up shortly, family, I have a scripture for you.

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Now that is a word and a half, Marvin Sapps. He is not finished. You know, sometimes things just seem so bleak and so dire, and we do feel as though all is lost. There's no light at the end of the tunnel, but absolutely nothing could be further from the truth. He's not finished with you. So far as you have breath in your lungs, you have life. Family, God is still at work. Fam, if you are literally just tuning in, welcome to Gospel Tonight here on Premier Gospel and Premier Christian Radio with me, Akosia DF, and you are just in time for our scripture for the hour, Philippians 2, 1 and 2. Therefore, if there is any consolation in Christ, if any comfort of love, if any fellowship of the Spirit, if any affection and mercy, fulfill my joy by being like-minded, having the same love, being of one accord, of one mind. All my people.

0: Current Clutch Shirts. I'll be right there, bringing the time to about 11:30. Family, you're moi, KCADF, listening to Gospel Tonight here on Premier Gospel and Premier Christian Radio. Still to come in this hour, this show, I've got a Bible story for you and our artist spotlight. But family, first, I got to let you in. I got to get you the scoop on what's happening in Glasgow this October. It's happening at the SED Armadillo on Thursday, the 1st of October. I'm sure you're wondering, what's happening, Coase? What's happening? What's happening? Well, Michael W. Smith, one of Christian music's biggest voices, is going to be performing live at the Revival with Celtic Worship and Nikki Gumbel. Your Premier is very proud to support the event as an official media partner. 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

0: King Jesus, you're the name we're lifting high. Your glory shaking up the earth and sky. Revival, we want to see your kingdom here. Lord, we want to see your kingdom here. It's William McDowell playing on Gospel Tonight here on Primary Gospel and Primary Christian Radio. Yours truly, Moa Akaisia Diaz. And he actually happens to be our artist for today. He was in the UK a couple of weeks ago and got the opportunity to catch up with Adam. So I'm going to share excerpts from that conversation. If you're not familiar with Pastor William McDowell, well, after this, you're going to absolutely love him. Definitely want you to check out his music from Amazon, Spotify, iTunes, or wherever you get your great gospel music.
1: Family, locked into Afternoons with Adam right here on Premier Gospel. I told you I had a major, major surprise for you today. And we are joined today by the one and only Pastor William McDowell, who has surprised us all by getting off a plane and jumping straight onto the air with us here on Premier Gospel. Pastor, how are you today, sir?
2: I am good. I'm glad to be with you.
1: Yeah, it's great to have you. I want to, just for those of us who, because there's always someone listening who's joining for the first time, they may not have heard about you. I want to tell everyone a bit about you first, if that's okay, just so they understand the magnitude of who you are. Now, if you've ever been part of a worship service family or been to a church in the last 15 years, there's a very, very good chance that at some point you have sung one of this man's songs. I Give Myself Away, Withholding Nothing, I Won't Go Back, Spirit Breakout. These are songs that have traveled far beyond the recordings that they first appeared on and become part of the language of worship.

0: great music already out there. We've been in the desert. But last week, family, that all changed. His brand new 18-track worship project is called Dreams, Revelations and Moments, and it has been created over 3 years, you know, 3 years across three continents. And listen, my colleague Acosta DF, she said to me today, this is already her favourite album of the year 2026 already.
1: Wow.
0: He's also right now in the UK preparing to appear at the Gathering in Manchester for Warehouse Worship before returning back in September as well here for the Encounter Tour. So there's quite a lot to talk about in a short space of time. Pastor Wim McDowell, welcome to Premier Gospel. You're back in the UK, in Manchester for the weekend. You've literally been coming over this side of the world quite a lot for a long time now. Does coming to the UK, does it feel different today compared to when you first came?
2: I would say different from the standpoint that the songs that the Lord has given me favor to record and write are well known. And so it makes leading the times of worship much more fruitful. I think that, well, I would say this wholeheartedly, UK is one of my favorite places to lead worship in the world because of the way that the people worship here. It is really phenomenal and unique. And so it's always a blessing. So I think that the first time you come anywhere, you know, you're taking in the atmosphere and the environment of the place itself, but we keep coming back because of the people, not just the place.
0: I love that. And just quickly as well, when you go all over the world, what is the thing you notice that's different than, because you know, we all worship in, we all have our own way. Like if you're Afro-Caribbean, you have a one way.
2: Sure. Like,
0: what's the thing you notice across the world that where you've been? What's the differences you notice the most?
2: Well, every culture is different, and every culture responds, you know, based on how the culture is. I think one of the things that is unique about this part of the world is that the believers are very passionate, even though the culture, the surrounding culture, may not be as expressive as maybe some of the other surrounding cultures. The believers here are very, very passionate in their expression of worship, at least every time that I've been in every environment that I've been. And of course, even seeing, you know, some of my friends that will come over and minister as well, whether that be, you know, US or even those, you know, from Nigeria, South Africa, mm-hmm. Ghana, that kind of thing. You just see a significant passion. I think around the world, the atmosphere and environment really does reflect how people engage. So for example, you know, in Southeast Asia, you know, the culture there is not necessarily as expressive as a dominant culture. And so, you know, the worship then, you know, is I would say impacted by the culture itself. The U.S. has its own culture. Obviously, the continent of Africa has its own culture. And so each of those cultures, you know, finds itself reflecting in how people engage in worship.
0: I love that. That's so interesting to see. What I really want to get into with you in a minute after some more music is the 7-year gap, because it's a long time for me to have to wait for a new album. I'm glad we've got it now. It's a long time. I think everyone's trying to find out what has been going on. So we'll come back in a second and talk about that, okay?
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Joy G Melodies before that. You heard the Clark Sisters with Hey Ya. Family, we're gradually rounding down this hour. About to cross over to the second hour of today's Gospel Tonight show. But first, our Bible story. And today, I want to share the story of Jesus feeding 5,000. Now, when Jesus heard this, he went away from there privately in a boat to an isolated place. But when the crowd heard about it, they followed him on foot from the towns. As he got out, he saw the large crowd, and he had compassion on them and healed their sick. When evening arrived, his disciples came to him saying, "This is an isolated place and the hour is already late. Send the crowds away so that they can go into the villages and buy food for themselves." But he replied, "They don't need to go. You give them something to eat." They said to him, "We have here only 5 loaves and 2 fish. "Bring them to me," he replied. Then he instructed the crowds to sit down on the grass. He took the 5 loaves and the 2 fish, and looking up to heaven, he gave thanks and broke the loaves. He gave them to the disciples, who in turn gave them to the crowds. They all ate and were satisfied and picked up the broken pieces left over, 12 baskets full. Not counting women and children, there were about 5,000 men who ate.

After tumbling from a horse, breaking her shoulder and her arm, Corinne Hoffman officially declared herself as God's favorite. You know, God has no favorites. You are his favorite. I'm his favorite. We're all his favorites. Family's the second hour of Gospel Tonight here on Primary Gospel and Primary Christian Radio with me, Ecosia DF. Family, if you are literally just tuning in, you're very welcome to the show. Thank you so much for choosing your premiere today. I hope you've had a super, super blessed day. Now, you know, every time the clock strikes 12, it means it is a brand new day, and that means brand new mercies are upon us. It means God's goodness is about to abound towards us, and we always want to be careful to give him the thanks, but we also want to commit the day into his hands, knowing that only he knows what lies ahead of us. Father, we want to thank you so much for this day, Lord, for waking us up. We say thank you for setting us on our way, God. We say thank you, God, for keeping us in our right mind, Lord. We say thank you for food on the table. We say thank you, Lord, for clothes on our back, God. We say thank you for every single good and perfect gift that you bestow upon us, Lord. We say thank you. And Lord, we thank you in advance for today, because Lord, we know you are going to move on our behalf. Lord, we know that we're going to encounter and experience you in a supernatural way. Father, we know that you are going to order every single one of our steps to make every single crooked path straight. For that, Lord, we say thank you.

Ricky Dillard and UG. He is known as the choir master. That was Grace. And the Bible says this about grace in Ephesians 2, 8 and 9. For by grace you have been saved through faith. And this is not your own doing. It is the gift of God, not a result of works, so that any man may boast. For we are his workmanship, created in Christ Jesus for good works, which God prepared beforehand that we should walk in them.

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We are new creations, new creatures in Christ Jesus, Don Keith and Danny Lee, who the sun says free is free indeed. Family, it's almost 20 minutes past midnight. You're with yours truly, Mark Osea, DF. So I know some of the kids have already gone back to school. Some are yet to go back to school. It's a brand new school year. And it's been tough on parents. It's been pretty, pretty expensive. And over the last couple of weeks, your premier has been giving away free trims, vouchers. And now we want to let you in on the final part of our campaign to prepare your kids to head back to school. So we're launching the Back to School Show, presented by two of our beautiful, beautiful young listeners, Aaliyah Page and Elizabeth. Now, they talk all things. They talk about new term nerves, favorite songs, and how to beat the bully. You can catch it on our YouTube channel. All you need to do is head over to YouTube and search Premier Gospel. Then you know what to do. 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

0: The message behind this one from Travis Green is that all things work together for the good of those who love the Lord and are called according to his purpose. Fam, you're with Mark, host your DM. It's almost 12:30. That means your word of encouragement is around the corner. I love lifting your spirit, stirring your faith. I know we all need that pick-me-up every so often. And family, if you are in dire need of a pick-me-up, I want you to WhatsApp me. Just send me an emoji. Send me a heart emoji. Send me a prayer emoji, something. WhatsApp 0303-040-1111. Deeper, oh yeah, closer, oh yeah.
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0: I will not fear. Even when it seems as though I'm all alone, I will not fear. Something there from Yvonne E. And that segues pretty well into our word of encouragement for today. Today, I want to talk about overcoming loneliness. You know, in a world full of social media and constant notifications, it's entirely possible to be surrounded by people yet still feel completely alone. But God makes a powerful promise in Deuteronomy 31:8. The Lord himself goes before you and will be with you. He will never leave you nor forsake you. You are never invisible to God. In your quietest moments, in your deepest prayers, family, you know something? He's actually listening. He counts every tear and he knows every concern of your heart. When the room feels quiet and the isolation feels heavy, I want you to remember that the Lord of the universe, the creator of the heavens and the earth, the I am that the I am, the uncreated creator, the many-breasted one, walks beside you. You're loved beyond measure, and you are never, ever alone.
1: Put your hands together.

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0: Brussels Female Artist of the Year a couple of years ago. The beautiful Shireen there with her buttery tone. Love, love, love this one. It's such a cutting and soothing song. May the peace of God, which passeth all understanding, be your portion. May it guide you. And on that note, it's time for me to sign out, family. Thank you, thank you, thank you so much for rocking it with me, Ekosia, DFB's last couple of hours. I love the fact that I get to hang with you every single day. So I'm going to be I'm back again. Same time tomorrow. But I do want to leave you with a powerful quote from Mother Teresa. If you can't feed 100 people, then feed just one. And that is your challenge for today. As you go about today, family, I want you to seek opportunities to be the hands and feet of Jesus. Find out, seek those people who are struggling financially. Maybe there's somebody at work who you notice doesn't take lunch. Maybe they're not, they might not be fasting. They might just not be able to afford lunch. There might be someone in your community, in your family, who's going through really difficult times. And family, you can step in and you can help. You can't help everyone, but I know you can help just one person. Family, that is your challenge for today. Thank you, thank you, thank you. I'll be back with you same time tomorrow, taking us out there. We want to lift high the name of the Lord. Tell him that he's a holy, he's a mighty, he's a worthy God. James Fortune, God bless.
1: The seraphim begin to cry one to another. Holy, holy, holy is the Lord of hosts. The whole earth is full of his glory. So today we, like the seraphim, declare, God, that you are holy. You are our God, and we worship you.

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4: The top stories this hour. The Duke and Duchess of Sussex have moved their children to a new school days after the start of the new term over safety concerns. Prince Archie, who's seven, and five-year-old Princess Lilibet moved back to the UK with their parents last month. The decision comes after reports that both Harry and Meghan will receive an updated security risk assessment. Our royal correspondent, Laura Bundock, has been reading a statement from their spokesperson.
5: The decision was taken following a discussion with the family's security team about their current arrangements. The parents remain extremely grateful to all the teachers and staff for the love, care and effort they've shown their family.
4: A man's pleaded guilty to drugging and raping his wife between 2004 and last year. He's in his 60s and from Stockport in Greater Manchester, but legal reasons mean he can't be named. A former civil servant claims the majority of the British public are worried about massive donations given to political parties. Sir Philip Ryecroft argues they should be capped at £100,000 after Reform UK received £72 million from crypto billionaires this weekend. The US president has dismissed calls for stronger regulation of the artificial intelligence industry. There have been a series of warnings recently from tech company bosses over the dangers of building increasingly powerful AI models. Premier League VAR officials Matt Donoghue and assistant Blake Antrobus are not doing a game this weekend after their involvement in the Manchester derby. Their bosses say the pair made an error of judgment in awarding a goal to City in their 1-0 victory over United on Sunday. Former England defender Jamie Carragher says they have few excuses.
6: It's a bad one because, you know, we all look at it and it just looks offside. And then when you sort of break it down, it is a bad one, and they've probably just looked at it and thought he hasn't touched it, so it's okay. Yeah, it was a bad one for them to get wrong.
4: And Leeds beat Newcastle 4-1 to move up to third in the Premier League, and Oasis have confirmed a return to Nebworth. They'll play four shows there next year. From Sky News, I'm Stevie Shillinglaw.
7: My name is Genevieve. I came across Premier by accident. Someone introduced me to it and told me what station to go on to on the radio. This was a godsend for me. Having Premier in my life, it helped me in an extremely dark place. And this has been over 20 years now. And the thing about Premier is, it's there 24/7. And as someone who suffered from clinical depression, it was there to help me in so many dark places. Because when you suffer from depression, you get more dark days than you get bright days. But Premier is like the parents that I never had. Connected me to people who loved God, and they gave me a concept of worth. They helped with my developing my self-worth. And because I didn't have a very great start, it impacted my life in such a way that it haunts me most of the time. but I can always guarantee that when I wake up, I know that Premier can help me to start the day with confidence and hope. And I needed that.
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9: 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I'm Michael Vanstone. 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